0: fall. And therefore, we have to be careful how we're going to handle the praise in our life. Now, when I think about both of those, I think about how Satan responds. For example, Satan will take advantage of both of those in our life. When someone criticizes you and Satan will say, see there, you don't fit, you're not worth it, you don't measure up, you can't cut it, which is a very demeaning thing from him. On the other hand, someone comes along and praises you, and what does Satan do? Satan says, see, you're number one. Satan says, see, you're the best looking one. Satan says, see, you got it made. You're the most important person in this business. And so what does he do? He wants to elevate you beyond what you ought to be. And on the other hand, when you criticize, he wants to tear you down. So Satan will take advantage of both criticism and praise that you and I have to deal with in our life. That's why it is very important that we understand how to respond to both of them. How do I respond to criticism? Then how do I respond to praise? And so he says here, certainly, you're not to let someone else praise us and not ourselves. Now, when I think about criticism, I think about people who have a difficult time handling that. But what about praise? Do you realize that many people have just as much of a problem handling praise as they do difficulty or as they do criticism? For example, there are people when you say, you did an absolutely fantastic job. That was, well, thank you very much. And what happens? They will say, well, you know, I didn't really do it. God did it. It wasn't me at all. What they're saying is they can't handle the praise. Or they will say, well, I really don't give me any credit because I don't really deserve any credit for it. Somehow they can't accept even a compliment. They can't accept praise. Why? Because somewhere along the way they've been so damaged they feel unworthy. Therefore, when you genuinely want to praise them and genuinely want to consider them and genuinely want to approve them and to exalt them because you think they deserve it, they can't handle it because they're already emotionally convinced and persuaded that they're either a failure or they don't deserve it, they're not worthy. And so when you praise them, it's almost like pouring iodine into a wound. It stings, it burns because they think, no, no, no. Now, they don't say this, but in their emotions, no, no, no, no, no. I don't deserve that. Don't praise me. And so what we don't realize is we don't realize the awesome relationships and the power that we have in relationships. And if we can't praise someone and they can't accept praise, one of the primary reasons, of course, I think is because they feel guilty. They look back in their past and they feel so unworthy about their life because of things that they've done in the past or things that have happened to them. And you come along and tell them how good they look and how well they're doing and how well they're getting along in life, and somehow they can't handle it. Something inside of them just will not allow them to enjoy. It is amazing. Listen. Some people hurt equally with praise and criticism. Why? Listen carefully. Because what you say or what you did not say is not the bottom line of their problem. The bottom line of their problem is something that happened way back yon in their life. They either will not acknowledge, they will not deal with, it's too painful to deal with, and so what do? They cover it up, cover it up, cover it up, cover it up, push it, push it, push it, push it, do anything but look on the inside to say, what's going on inside of my life? Think about this. Why can you not accept praise? Why can you not accept a compliment? Why can you not accept criticism? What is it going on the inside, you see? Because it may come from different sources, different people. Are all these people wrong? Are all of them putting pressure on you because they want to compliment you? Are all of them wrong because they want to give you some word of advice or maybe express something? And the truth is, what's life all about? Life is not all about things. Life is all about relationships. Life is all about learning to communicate with other people. Life is all about being able to listen and to hear what the other person said, not what I think they said, what I wanted to hear, but what they really said. And oftentimes people will not even take advantage of opportunities because they don't want to get into a crowd. They don't know exactly how to respond even to criticism or to praise. And so what happens? Instead of enjoying the things that God wants to do in our life, somehow we can't. Now think about this. The Lord Jesus Christ certainly is one who would praise us. How do I know that? Because I think when you and I do the right thing in a given situation, maybe it's some temptation or something he challenges you to give and you do that or whatever it might be, do you think God's in heaven saying, well, you did pretty good? No, I think God certainly God praises us in the right fashion. Not because we did it, but because He knows it in our heart. We knew that He did it. We acknowledge the fact that it is He living in us and through us. God knows how to spot pride. You don't have to wonder whether God's going to get deceived or not. When we give Him the credit and the honor for what goes on in our life, and we do a good job of whatever He calls us to, God is delighted in that. Now, another reason I know that is because in the judgment of the believers at the judgment seat of Christ, when you and I stand before Him, He's going to praise us. What are rewards but praise? And He says, listen, well done, thou good and faithful servant. You've been faithful over a few things. Now I'm going to give you more responsibility in life. What is He doing? But praising us for a job well done. Well, when I think about what He says in this passage, He says, a man is tested by the praise accorded him. A man is tested by the praise accorded him. Now, that simply means that you and I can look at other people and see how they handle praise. How do they handle it? Some people can't handle much, and I'll tell you, I realize in my own life that I have made a mistake at times praising and commending some people because I genuinely felt it with all of my heart. I was proud of what they did. I'm proud of how they operated. But here's what I've discovered, that some people can't handle all the praise we'd like to give them. Instead of them taking it and handling it in a wise fashion, what happens? It doesn't just go to their heart, it goes to their head. And before long, what happens? Before long, they begin to send out the tentacles. They want more and more praise, more and more praise. And what they begin to do is to live off of your praise. And when you don't give it to them enough and give them enough of it, what happens is then they turn and become critical. Some people just can't handle it. We have to be discerning not only to know what to praise, but how much praise can a person handle? And sometimes it destroys people because they cannot handle it. They don't know how to. It goes to their head instead of their heart and then sifted out through God's plan and purpose for their life. And so the Scripture certainly tells us in Colossians chapter 3 that we're not to do anything in order to be men pleasers. That is, we're not to do things to be seen of men. Now, I want to give you a personal example of something that happened. I'm sure it happens to every pastor, I do believe, that when I began in the ministry in my very first church, and right out of seminary, and I was just in my early 20s and beginning to pastor a church and knew little about it. And so I am sure that I can recall preaching and giving it my best and studying all week long and praying and asking the Lord to give me the message. And then when I'd poured out my heart, go to the door and stand at the door, and I am sure that I wanted to hear people say, that was a great sermon. That was a wonderful, you just did absolutely fantastic, Pastor. That was just wonderful. I'm sure I liked that. And so you know what would happen? Some Sundays, people go out and they just say, well, how you doing? That's all. How you doing? Well, happy to see you, Pastor. Never mentioned the sermon, never mentioned anything I said. So, you know, that went on for a while, and I thought, wait a minute, what's going on here? And I remember being down on, I remember the rug that I used to pray on in my first church, and so I can remember this, and it's like the Lord said to me, now, wait a minute. Of course, He didn't say it that way, but I'm just saying He got my attention when I was down praying because I thought, well, what's happening? It's like the Lord said to me, did you tell him what I said? Tell him? Yes. Did you do it the way I said do it? Yeah. Well, then why do you have to come back and get on your knees and get in depression because they didn't compliment you? Well, that sort of got my attention. I thought, well, Lord, that's exactly right. It doesn't make any difference what they think. All I have to do is be obedient to God. If they praise me, fine. If they criticize me, it doesn't make any difference. As long as I do exactly what God says do, fine. So therefore, I had to learn early in life that if I'm going to do anything in the ministry at all, one thing I have to eliminate is what people think. Or their approval. In other words, because here's what happens. Watch this. Listen, the way you accept criticism is the way you're going to accept approval. And the way you accept praise is more than like the way you're going to accept criticism. You're not going to like either one of them. In other words, if you're not careful, you say, well, I love praise, but I don't like criticism. After a while, you know what you'll do? You'll say, well, they're just flattering me. These two things that we have to deal with in life are so interrelated and so related to every single aspect of life, in your family, in your business, and among your friends, whatever it may be. How we handle criticism and praise are extremely important. And so I think as we think in terms of how do we handle the praise, it's very evident that we have to learn how to handle criticism, but how do we handle praise? So let's talk about, for example, this whole matter of praise and how we're to handle that. Well, I think this is the first and most important thing. If someone praises you, here's what you say. You say, well, thank you very much. I certainly do appreciate that. That's all you have to say. But you see, If you can't handle the praise, if there's got to be some kind of backlash, you've got to say something that excuses it or somehow, you don't have to explain it. When somebody says, well, you look wonderful today. We'll say, well, thank you very much. I appreciate that. What else do you have to say? You don't have to say anything. I mean, listen, if you say, well, I don't get very many compliments, well, take the ones you get. I mean, enjoy the ones you get. And so how do you respond? You just respond by saying, thank you very much, and I appreciate that, with a big smile. And the truth is, you don't have to defend it. You don't have to explain it. You don't have to say, well, I worked real hard, or this, that, and the other, and so forth. And you don't have to give me those explanations. And you know what? The truth is, people don't want them. If I walk up to you and said, you did a great job at that, and I just want to tell you, I'm really proud of you. All you got to do is say, thank you very much. I don't need an explanation. You know why I don't need an explanation? Because I've already thought about it. You don't need to explain it to me. I'm complimenting you because I've thought about it already, and I like what you did, and I want to say you did a great job. That's enough. Just let it go at that. But as a second thing, I think, in learning how to accept praise, listen, look for the character quality in that person that caused them to say that. Ask yourself the question, now what motivated them to compliment me in that particular way? And you know, sometimes a person will, in their compliments and in their praise, they will express something that went on in their life, or maybe some point of failure, or something that they learned by watching what you did and how you went about it. Just ask yourself the question, what is in that person's life that caused them to be able to see this in my life? And what we learn, we begin to learn how to discern how people think and why they think the way they do. But there's another response that I think it's important, that's this. And that is to share with that person who praises you, share with them how that affects you. For example, if somebody says to me, well, I just really got blessed this morning and that really helped me. Well, thank you very much. I appreciate that. And I just want you to know that that telling me that's a real encouragement to me. Somebody walked into the office back there this morning before the first service and gave me this testimony of how God had worked through him in bringing his father to salvation and all the things that had happened in his life, and his mother had just been killed, and it's a real story. And I could honestly say, well, thank you very much for sharing that with me. It wasn't a compliment or praise, but I'm simply saying he encouraged me by sharing that. And so when a person says, well, by making that particular point, that really helped me. Well, thank you. That encourages me to be very specific and very clear and very sure you're able to understand. We encourage other people when they encourage us. And I think we need to say to them, well, that really blesses me. And thank you very much. And I do appreciate that. And I'll remember that. And what happens is they get blessed in their praise toward you. You see, if a person only sees it one way, it's all coming their way, they're not going to ever understand what love's all about in life. If you can't communicate, you can't love. And if you can't receive criticism and give it in the right kind of fashion, there'll never be any kind of real genuine love that goes on in a person's lives. Yet I see this all the time. But the last thing I would say here, and just these few things about accepting praise, listen, I want to give you two words. Deflect and redirect. That is, when praise comes your way, deflect it and redirect it. Now, what do you mean by that? Well, let me explain this, because you'll say, well, that sounds like a contradiction, what you just said. You said when somebody compliments you or praises you, just accept it and say, thank you very much. True. Now, listen carefully. When they praise you, one of the wisest things you can do is to immediately think in your mind. It may be that you want to express it, depends upon what it is, but thinking in your mind, thank you, Father. What you've done, just in that simple whisper to the Father, oh, thank you, Lord Jesus, however you want to say it, what you've done, you've just let that praise run through you straight to Him. You don't have to say it. What I'm saying is, it is an acknowledgement. It is an instantaneous acknowledgement that whatever happened, you just have to thank Him for it. And here's what that does. That will prevent you. Listen, if you will deflect and redirect. Now, you have not said, oh, no, just give God all the credit and all that junky stuff. I'm talking about genuine redirecting that and deflecting that. So what happens? You will never become prideful in your life as long as you are genuinely redirecting those compliments and that praise where you genuinely feel it belongs. Because the truth is, listen, I don't know who you are and what you're doing in life, but I can tell you this, you won't do much by yourself. And so whether it's in the home or your business or whatever it might be, the wise way to handle praise is to accept it and say, thank you very much. The wise way to handle it is to say, what is it in their life that caused them to be able to see that in my life? The wise way to handle it is to deflect that, redirect that, and share it with other people. And what you're doing, here's what you're doing. Listen to this. If you're in some organization, whether it's two or three people in the organization or 200 or 300, here's what you're doing. When they hear that you say that, what does it do? It builds up their sense of self-esteem, because they realize that in your praising them and sharing the praise, you are expressing their value in that business or in that ministry. You're expressing some of your dependence upon them. You're saying to them, this is how important you are. When you and I are able to receive the praise, deflect it to where we know it should be shared, whether it's your husband, your wife, your children, or your parents, or whatever it might be, people you work with, what you're doing is you're accepting it in a godly fashion. And so, no matter who you are, what the circumstance, if you and I can learn how to handle criticism, no matter where it comes from, if we can learn how to handle praise, no matter where it comes from, here's what happens. Both of these are growing elements in our Christian life. Both of these enable us to grow into Christ's likeness. God will use both criticism and praise to grow us up and to make us godly men and women. And Father, we love you and praise you and thank you and acknowledge that we don't have one single breath without you. Not one drop of blood apart from your grace to us, not any energy whatsoever. We have nothing apart from you. We owe you everything. We're grateful that it's that way. We wouldn't want it any other way. And we pray that you'll show us how to relate to other people, how to love them, how to receive their love, how to be a stimulation and a motivation and encouragement to them to do better in whatever area of life that there needs to be some improvement. And that we likewise, Father, be able to receive the praise and share it with those who deserve it. But most of all, to say to you in a whisper of genuine, genuine gratitude, thank you, thank you, thank you, Father. For we ask it in Jesus' name. Amen.
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1: 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When someone gives you a compliment, do you struggle with your response? Practical Guidance for Believers is coming up in a moment with Charles Stanley.
0: Well, I think this is the first and most important thing. If someone praises you, here's what you say. You say, well, thank you very much. I certainly do appreciate that, and smile. If, for example, somebody praises you for something and you say, well, praise the Lord, just give God all the glory and the credit. All right, let me ask this. What about the other things that God does? Listen, let's just accept the fact that you and I were sinners saved by the grace of God. And we were saved by the goodness and love and mercy of God provided for us at the cross of Calvary. And now Jesus Christ has come to live on the inside of our life. And the Christian life is Jesus living his life through us by the power of the Holy Spirit. So that every single thing we do that has any value whatsoever is Christ expressing himself through us. Now, if I know that and accept it as a fact, that means that when someone says to me, well, you did a great job, or that was fun, or you're looking great today, whatever it may be to you, you just say, well, smile and say, well, thank you very much. Because the truth is, if you and I believe what we say we believe, listen, if Jesus Christ is our life, every single good thing that comes our way and comes from us and through us is him, it's Christ.
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1: It's filled with wisdom for building satisfying marriages and strong families. But it's not a marriage manual. It's the Bible. Today on Turning Point, Dr. David Jeremiah explains why these ancient biblical principles are still relevant. Whether you want a strong marriage or you're preparing for one. To introduce his message, Power Up Your Marriage, Proverbs for Partners, here's David.
2: And you know, the Bible has a lot to say about our relationship with each other in marriage, and the book of Proverbs gives us some wonderful principles upon which to build a strong marriage. We'll look at those principles in a few moments, but friends, have you noticed that the divorce statistics in America are frighteningly large, and the reason they're going down is simply most people are just living together without getting married, so you can't get divorced if you're not married. But the thing that really challenges me is that many of the reports that come back tell us there's little difference between those statistics in the world and in the church. And that ought not to be. If you know the Bible, you know better. And today we're going to talk about some principles for partners from the book of Proverbs. We'll get to that in just a moment. Hey, we want you to know that we are doing something special for our couples and for all of us who love to be together in delightful situations, and that we have a Caribbean cruise conference coming up in December, the 26th of December through the 2nd of January, and we'll be going to the beautiful blue waters of the Caribbean and visiting Grand Turk, San Juan, St. Thomas, and the Half Moon Cay Island with our musical guests Michael Sanchez and Uriel Vega. We just came back from Alaska, and many of the people who were there told me they're coming to the Caribbean, so we'll have some people that we've met already on this tour, and we would like to ask you to come. Go to our website and get all the details and plan to join us. Here is part one of Proverbs for Partners.
3: Someone wrote about a 50th anniversary their grandparents had celebrated together. They were by then great-grandparents because they were in their 70s. Ted had lost much of his hearing during his 70 years on the earth, yet they were still getting along together and celebrating this great anniversary. Their family came from all over and enjoyed celebrating together through the mid-morning and into the afternoon, and finally toward the sundown, all the family had gone home. And Bessie and Ted decided to walk out on the front porch and sit down and watch the sunset. And the old gentleman pulled his tie loose, leaned back, and didn't say much. But Bessie looked at him somewhat in wonder and said to him, "You know, Ted, I'm real proud of you." The old gentleman turned and looked at her rather quizzically. And after a moment, he said with a puzzled look on his face, "Well, Bessie, I'm real tired of you, too." I heard about a husband who asked his wife, he said, "Honey, have you ever been in love before?" She thought for a moment and then she replied, "No, darling, I once respected a man for his great intelligence. And I remember I admired another man for his remarkable courage. And I was captivated by yet another for his good looks and charm. But with you, well, how else could you explain it except love?" Over the years, stories have been collected, have they not, about marriage and how it's supposed to work and sometimes how it doesn't work. And oftentimes we look in every other direction except to the Word of God to discover whether or not there is help for us You know, the Bible was not written primarily as a marriage manual, but I'm sure you all know that all of truth is God's truth. And if you study the Word of God carefully, you will find throughout its pages the principles that will help you to build a strong family. And these are the principles that ultimately get written about in popularized books that are sold on the secular market. If you go and find the things that are really working, usually you can trace them back to a concept that's found in God's Word. I want to talk about four different concepts from the book of Proverbs that help us understand what it takes to build a strong marriage. I want to go through the first three of these rather quickly and spend most of the time on the last one. I think we all come to the Bible as Christians with a set of presuppositions, and of course, those presuppositions are okay as long as they're supported by the Scripture. And one of the presuppositions about a good marriage is that it is built around spirituality. You know, in the world, relationships begin, at least from the biblical perspective, from the outside in. They start with a physical relationship, and then if that works, it goes to the social relationship, and then if they think they can get along, it goes to the spiritual sometimes. But for Christians, the relationship ought to begin from the inside out. You get to know each other spiritually and find out whether or not the person that you're dating is a person who knows God, because you know that if that isn't true, it's going to be very difficult to build much harmony there. Can two walk together unless they agree? And then you decide whether or not you have compatibility socially, and you try to find out if you like some of the same things. You know, I often think how hard my marriage would have been if Donna wasn't a sports fan. I mean, she's always been a sports fan, and we've enjoyed so many sporting events together, but we've had that in common. And then, of course, the most intimate time of marriage is reserved for the focus of marriage, which is when marriage is consummated, and that's the physical part. Christians start from the inside out, and non-Christians start from the outside in primarily. That's the difference between relationships. And so for a Christian, the most important thing is to know whether or not the relationship has any spirituality in it at all. In the book of Proverbs, there are some clues here and there. Here's one of my favorite proverbs, Proverbs 18:22. It says, "He who finds a wife finds a good thing and obtains favor from the Lord." There is the Lord in the middle of the relationship. Proverbs 19:14 says, "A prudent wife is from the Lord." The Lord's involved. And Proverbs 31:30 and 31 say, "Charm is deceitful and beauty is passing, but a woman who fears the Lord, she shall be praised. Give her the fruit of her hands and let her own works praise her in the gates." 2 Corinthians reminds us as believers that we are not to be unequally yoked together with unbelievers. For what fellowship has righteousness with lawlessness, and what communion has light with darkness? I don't want to dwell on this for a long period of time, but I want to remind you that it is always dangerous to develop a relationship if you're a Christian with somebody who is not, because relationships are the beginning of marriage. I have to tell you, people supposedly understand this, but every once in a while someone says something to me that makes me realize that it's not a serious issue. I was in Charleston, South Carolina, and I had dinner with some families there and a couple, and after dinner, the man said to me, "My wife has a question she wants to ask you, and she's been waiting for you to come so she could ask you." He said, "It's a spiritual question." And I said, "Well, what is the question?" She said, "Well, I'm concerned that if I die before my husband does, that he'll marry somebody else, and then when we get to heaven, there'll be two of us. What will we do?" So I tried to explain to her and to him that the Bible says that in heaven we're neither married nor given in marriage, and I went through that whole thing, which we all know. And she said, "Well, I can't help it. Just the thought of him being with somebody else, I just can't stand it. I can't even stand the thought of it." And without cracking a smile, this guy said, "Well, honey, if you die, I'll try to marry somebody who's not going to heaven." I didn't know what to say. I didn't know how to fix that, except I wanted to make the point, you don't want to marry somebody that's not going to heaven. You really don't want to do that. The Bible says that a marriage starts at the center with spiritual oneness. And whenever that isn't true, and sometimes it happens not to be true because they both started outside of the faith, and maybe the wife got saved in a Bible study. Now she's alone in the marriage. In as far as being a Christian, all she can do at that particular time is take what is hers at that moment and carry it on with grace. And oftentimes when one partner gets saved, they can be the means of the other partner coming to Christ if they live graciously and humbly and walk with the Lord. So Proverbs tells us that one of the building blocks of marriage is spirituality. Make sure the Lord's in the equation. In the fifth chapter of Proverbs, which is our text, we're reminded again that spirituality is one principle, but fidelity is another. Remember these words from Proverbs 5, 15 and following. Drink water from your own cistern and running water from your own well. Should your fountains be dispersed abroad, streams of water in the streets, let them be only your own and not for strangers with you. For why should you, my son, be enraptured by an immoral woman and be embraced in the arms of a seductress? Now here in the Old Testament language of wisdom, the words fountains and streams are euphemisms to speak of man's procreation capacity. And the idea is that a foolish man is a fountain scattering precious water. It's the picture of the wastefulness of sexual promiscuity. And the result of such indiscriminate sin is called streams of waters in the streets. It's a graphic description of the illegitimate street children of harlotry. Solomon says, let them be only your own and not the children of such immoral strangers. In other words, don't waste your energies and your procreative powers doing that which is immoral, but save all of that for the sanctity of your marriage and let there be fidelity at home. It's a much needed message in our immoral culture today. There was a television show some time ago where the guest was an actor and he was well known for his romantic roles on film. Predictably, during the interview, he was asked, "What makes a great lover?" I am confident that everyone who was watching the show expected the standard macho playboy response. To the surprise of the host and the audience, his answer must have raised eyebrows all across America. It went something like this. A great lover is someone who can satisfy one woman all of her life long and who can be satisfied by one woman all his life long. A great lover is not someone who goes from woman to woman to woman. Any dog can do that. End of quote. Wow. You know, nobody else says stuff like this. If you don't believe the Bible, you wouldn't say it because it runs so across the culture of our day. But isn't that a great statement? That a great lover is a man who satisfies a woman for all of her life and is satisfied by that woman for all of his life. That's the way God intended it to be. And that's where fidelity comes. That's why sexual relationships should never happen outside of the covenant of marriage, where two people have come together and committed themselves to one another, to be faithful to one another and to stand by one another so that there will not be the straying away from that covenant and the disobedience to the word of God. The Bible says here in Proverbs chapter 5, rejoice with the wife of your youth. This is not only a reminder that God's perfect plan is one man, one woman for life, but it is also a picture of a happy family with the joy of the husband and the wife in relationship. How many of you know that the joy of the family starts with the husband-wife relationship? When you have happy children, it's usually because mom and dad are happy too. Now, there can always be happiness when there's brokenness in a marriage, but it's a lot harder. The one thing that children want to know more than anything else, when you ask them and all of the surveys tell the same thing, they want to know mom and dad are okay. that they're doing all right, that they love each other, and that things are going to work out. And I know that whenever I speak on a subject like this, I speak to people who've gone through hurt and brokenness, and it's never my purpose to add more hurt to what you already feel. One of the things I like to insert right here is to say that wherever you are in the process of life, in your relationship at home, if you know God, He can bring His grace to bear on your situation, and He can take broken things and mend them and make out of brokenness that which is beautiful, but only God can do that. He's the only one. So if you experience brokenness, let me recommend to you that if you haven't put God in the equation, you might want to do that, because really it's your only hope. Almighty God is the only one who can mend the brokenness in a person's heart and in a family and sustain the loss that you might feel. This is not just another reminder, but throughout the Proverbs, there are some interesting insights about the things that help a relationship to work. We're talking now about the principle of congeniality. If there is spirituality at the core and fidelity as the covenant,

There is compatibility. How many of you know that compatibility isn't a given? It's something you work at, something that you deal with. There's no such thing as putting two people together in an intimate relationship without there being challenges and rough edges and things that need to be worked on. One of the top three things that married couples argue about, one of the most common causes of divorce, is the disagreement about money. Did you know? And it's interesting what the proverb says about the right perspective on money. Listen to Proverbs 15, 16, and 17. Better is a little with the fear of the Lord than great treasure with trouble. Better is a dinner of herbs where love is than a fatted calf with hatred. Isn't that a great proverb? Do you hear what the proverb says? You're better off having a little bit and having love than having a lot and having frustration and anguish. And sometimes couples don't understand that one of the things that brings frustration is the constant drivenness on the part of the man to make more money and have more things. And in the process, hopefully it's going to make them happy. And oftentimes I hear these people saying, I remember when we first got started and we didn't have anything, and we were so much more happy than we are now when we're trying to fit our relationship in between two or three jobs and all the things we're trying to do to make our way in this materialistic world. That's why Proverbs 16:8 says, better is a little with righteousness than vast revenues without justice. The book of Proverbs has some interesting concepts about how you have congeniality at home. Make sure you have the right perspective. I see godly men today doing things that I've never seen them do before. In the last year, I think there have been four or five men who have come to me and said to me, I was up for a promotion. It meant moving my family to a place. I didn't like the spiritual environment. I love what's going on here. My kids are in the Christian school. We have a wonderful relationship. I turned down the promotion. I don't know what it's going to mean to my career, but I know this is what God wanted me to do, and I'm going to put Him first and see what happens. Amen? That's what we're talking about, the right perspective about money and life. Then Proverbs has some information about the righteous practices of husband and wife. Proverbs 11:29 says, he who troubles his own house will inherit the wind, and the fool will be a servant to the wise of heart. In other words, the one who mismanages his own house will see all that he has blown away, and you'll have nothing left in the end. Here's an interesting and vivid proverb. Proverbs 11:22 says, as a ring of gold in a swine's snout, so is a lovely woman who lacks discretion. Here's what the proverb says. As beautiful as that ring may be on a lovely woman, if the woman has no discretion, you might as well put the ring in the nose of a swine, of a pig. Isn't that an awful thought, an awful picture? Well, so is a woman without discretion. That's the proverb. Here's one that's a bit more positive than that. Proverbs 12:4, an excellent wife is the crown of her husband, but she who causes shame is like rottenness in his bones. Let's talk for a couple of minutes about the responses of love and grace between a husband and a wife. Proverbs 11:16 says, a gracious woman retains honor. Proverbs 15:1 says, a soft answer turns away wrath, but a harsh word stirs up anger. That will short circuit any argument you have in your home. What is the tendency when someone yells at us or screams at us? What do we want to do? Scream back. You answer softly and see what happens. It takes all the wind out of their sails. It cools the whole thing down, and it brings peace where there was frustration. And then here's a beautiful proverb. Listen carefully. Proverbs 24:26. He who gives the right answer kisses the lips. Did you see that when you were reading through this book? He who gives the right answer kisses the lips. How easy it is in relationships at home not to give the right answer. Have you ever noticed how easy it is for us to color the truth or to shade things in our favor? And the Bible says that when we relate to one another and we give the right answer, it has the same effect as a kiss on the lips. What a beautiful picture of relationships at home between the husband and the wife.

0: Now, those are some of the things that will help you to have love and grace at home. But let me take a moment and give you a list of things that will hinder. And ladies, I'm not picking on you. I'm just reading what the scripture says. And before this series is over, this is going to be just as hard on all of us and just as helpful to all of us, I pray, as some of the things that seem to pop out here and there. But did you know how many times in the book of Proverbs this thought comes out? Watch carefully. Proverbs 19:13b. The contentions of a wife are a continual dripping. Proverbs 21:9. Better to dwell in the corner of a housetop than in a house shared with a contentious woman. Proverbs 21:19. Better to dwell in the wilderness than with a contentious and angry woman. Proverbs 25:24. It is better to dwell in the corner of a housetop than in a house shared with a contentious woman. Proverbs 27:15-16. A continual dripping on a very rainy day and a contentious woman are alike. Whoever restrains her restrains the wind and grasps oil with his right hand. In other words, it's hard to do. Did you know that the meaning of the word contentious is nagging? So ladies, I've never said this before in this church. Just don't do that. Just don't do that. The Bible spends 5 verses in one book to tell you that that's not a good thing to do. Don't always be on his case. Get on his team. Get off his back. And the same thing could be said for men, because you know men can nag just as easily as can women. There's an old Arab proverb that goes like this. 3 things make a house intolerable: the leaking through of rain, a wife's nagging, and bugs. Well, that's not very good company, is it? Sven and Hulda were a Scandinavian couple. They were Christians. They sang in the choir. They were at Sunday school every Sunday. They had prayer at every meal. They went to all the church functions, but they just could not get along. They both nagged at each other all the time. At home, it was terrible, bickering and complaining and fussing. After both of them had devotions one morning, separately, of course, Hilda said to Sven, "You know, Sven, I've been thinking. I've got the answer to this hopeless problem we've been having with each other. I think we should pray for the Lord to take one of us home to be with Him. And then I will go live with my sister." That's the principle of cordiality. Get along with each other. You know, it takes work to get along in a marriage. That's what Proverbs is saying.
1: 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And I hope that you've gained some understanding of that in these discussions we've been having. And we'll continue that discussion tomorrow as we bring part 2 of Proverbs for Partners. Don't forget to get your copy of the book, God's Heart for Israel, during the month of August. 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
3: I'm Bryce Johnson with this Unpacking It Sports and Faith Minute. 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Noticeable changes take place that force us into the role of being hunted. We shouldn't be surprised when a target is on our back, because persecution and suffering is part of our journey as followers of Jesus. 1 Peter 4:12 and 13 explains, "Beloved, do not be surprised at the fiery trial when it comes upon you to test you, as though something strange were happening to you. 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Today, let's be encouraged that a genuine life in Christ comes at a cost, but our temporary challenges reveal we're on the right path. I'm Bryce Johnson, and you can unpack that. For more, go to unpackingit.com.
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5: Chris, from a biblical perspective, Neanderthal man was a human just like me or you. They evidently were an ethnic group that migrated away from Babel, living in very harsh conditions, but were human nonetheless. Archaeological discoveries have shown that they used agriculture, they buried their dead, they had art, musical instruments, they were humans just like me and you. Those who assigned them to subhuman categories suggested that they didn't have the right kind of hands to use tools. But a recent study has shown that they had thumb and forefingers just like ours, with just as much dexterity. In every sense, they were as human as you and me, descendants of Noah, souls for whom Christ died. Going back to Genesis makes all the data fit so well.
4: Thanks, Dr. Morris. For more on creation, visit our website at www.icr.org.

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3: Let me say this, and here's where many parents fail in disciplining a child. Remember to work for that child's repentance toward God. When a child disobeys his parents, do you know what that child has done? He sinned against God. It's not you primarily he sinned against, he sinned against God. And so say, child, listen, Daddy's heart is broken because God doesn't want us to behave that way.
2: Welcome to Love Worth Finding, featuring the timeless messages of pastor, teacher, and author Adrian Rogers. In Mark chapter 10, Jesus revealed his great love for children and their tremendous importance to his kingdom. Our children are a blessed gift and a bundle of potentiality from God, which we're responsible for teaching and training up. Though it's not by any means easy, it is simple. If you have your Bible, turn now to Mark chapter 10. We'll begin in verse 13 as Adrian Rogers offers insight on the care and maintenance of your child.
3: The Bible says in Proverbs chapter 22 and verse 6, train up a child in the way that he should go, and when he is old, he will not depart from it. When do you start training a child? As soon as that child is born. You say, oh no, oh yes. As soon as that child is born, that child should be laid in its mother's arms for that bonding that is there. That training cannot begin too soon. It is amazing what little children can learn. Listen to what God's Word says in Isaiah chapter 28, verses 9 and 10. To whom shall he, that is God, speak knowledge? And whom shall he make to understand doctrine? Listen. Them that are weaned from the milk and drawn from the breasts. Did you hear what God says? God said, give me a child who is just being weaned from his mother's milk, and I'll teach that child doctrine. Think about it. And how is he going to do it? Well, he goes on to tell us in verse 10, for precept must be upon precept, precept upon precept, line upon line, line upon line, here a little, there a little, here a little, there a little. Oh, friend, listen, you train a child just with a tidbit here, a tidbit there, a tidbit here, and the child is listening, absorbing, absorbing, absorbing. What a wonderful time to teach when we have these little children. I'll tell you why. The Bible says when you rise up, when you lie down, when you walk in the way. That's the way Jesus taught his disciples. He said, behold, a sower went out to sow. Consider the lilies. Everything that Jesus saw was an opportunity to teach. We don't get creative enough. There's a motivational speaker. His name is Charles Tremendous Jones. He's a great guy, and he knows how to motivate people. But he's a Christian. He loves the Lord. This is what he said. I thought it was a tremendous idea. He said to his boy, when his boy was 14, he said, son, in 2 years, you're going to be able to get a driver's license. And you're going to want a car. And he said, son, I want you to have a car. And I want to help you to pay for your car. But son, I'll tell you what I'm going to do. Son, I have some books I want you to read and write a report on. and I'll give you $10 for every book that you read and write a report on it. Now, he said, get started. And he said, remember, if you read as you ought to read, if you read in style, you'll drive in style. But if you read like a bum, you'll drive like a bum. I think that's a smart father. Now, of course, it'll take more than $10 a book today to get that kid a car. But the point is that he knew how to salt him. He knew how to encourage him. He didn't simply ram it down his throat. Listen, communicate creatively. And then I would say this in communicating with your kids. Learn to be real. Because I fail and we all fail. But children do not demand perfection, but children hate hypocrisy. They can spot a phony a mile away. One girl said to her dad, Dad, you taught us how to succeed, but Daddy, you didn't teach us how to fail. We need to teach our kids how to fail. We need to let them see our faults. We need to let them see our failures. We need to come to them and say, sweetheart, I was wrong the way I talked to your mama. I've asked mama to forgive me, and I've asked God to forgive me, and I won't ask you to forgive me. What I said or what I did was wrong. Will you forgive me? Or I spoke harshly to you, or I misjudged you. Friend, listen, be real. Your kids don't demand perfection, but they do demand reality. So what I'm saying is, number one, communication, okay? Number two, here's the second thing. Number two, not only communication, but correction. Learn to correct your child. Ephesians chapter 6 and verse 4. And ye fathers, provoke not your children to wrath, but bring them up in the nurture and the admonition of the Lord. Someone has pointed out that some men spend more time training their dogs than they do the children. Then they tie the dog up at night and let the children run wild. Fathers, provoke not your children to wrath, but bring them up in the nurture and the admonition of the Lord. And that literally means in the discipline and the admonition of the Lord. Now, why should you learn to discipline your child? Let me give you about five or six reasons why you ought to discipline your child. Number one, if you have any love for that child at all, you're going to discipline him. Listen to the word of God. Proverbs 13, verse 24. He that spareth his rod hateth his son, but he that loveth him chasteneth him betimes. You say, well, I just love him so much, I can't discipline him. You don't love him, you love you. It just makes you uncomfortable to do it, and that's why you don't do it. God calls discipline love. He says in Hebrews 12, verse 6, for whom the Lord loveth, he chasteneth, and scourgeth every son whom he receiveth. Any father who loves a son or a daughter is going to chastise that son, that daughter, when they need it. You're not better than God. My dad used to tell me, son, I'm whipping you because I love you. I was sure he loved me better than my brother. Secondly, not only because of the love for the child, but because of the nature of human nature. Believe it or not, the Bible teaches that we are by nature children of wrath. The seed of rebellion is inherent in any child. Proverbs 22, verse 15, foolishness is bound in the heart of a child. Now, you may not believe that, but that's the word of God. Foolishness is bound in the heart of a child. But the rod of correction shall drive it far from him. Now, folks, that's the word of God. Every time when you talk about discipline, there's somebody going to accuse you of brutality. But you listen to the word of God. Now, children need to understand that there is a moral power in life. They need to understand that they cannot have their own way every time. And if you do not restrain that child, his human nature is going to lead him to be a rebel. That child must learn respect and legitimate fear. Just as a man has the fear of God in his heart and still loves God, a child ought to have a legitimate fear. I hesitate to use the word because of the connotation, but an awesome respect for authority. He who fears God the most loves God the best. There's no competition between the fear of God and the love of God. That doesn't mean we quiver and quake in the sight of God, nor should your children quiver and quake in your sight. I'll tell you another reason that you need to do this. My dear friend, when you learn to correct that child, you're going to spare yourself a lot of heartache and a lot of disgrace. Juvenile delinquents are generally the result of delinquent parents. Proverbs 29, verse 15, the rod and the reproof give wisdom, but a child left to himself bringeth his mother to shame. Proverbs 29, verse 17, correct thy son and he shall give thee rest. Yea, he shall give delight unto thy soul. The first 12 years of a child's life, he can learn certain things through the seat of his pants that he will only learn later at the cost of great suffering and heartache. Now, parents, you need to have an eye on the future and quit trying to win a popularity contest with your kids. I'm going to tell you another reason you need to correct them. You may literally save that child from going to hell. Proverbs 23, verse 13. Withhold not correction from the child, for if thou beatest him with the rod, he shall not die. Can you remember the times when you thought you were going to die when your dad was whipping you? I thought many times I was within an inch of death, but there was no danger. God goes on to say, thou shalt beat him with the rod and shalt deliver his soul from hell. What does that mean? That means that the child that does not respect authority in the home, he's not going to respect authority in the school. He's not going to respect authority in the government. He's not going to respect authority in the pulpit. He's not going to respect the authority of God's word. Now, let me say a word here. The old King James English here sounds so harsh, beating a child with a rod. God does not have here at all anything that even smacks of brutality to a child. God gave little children a spanking place. And God says that if you teach that child there is a moral authority in this world, you've taken the first step to leading that child to salvation. Listen to the word again. Withhold not correction from the child. Thou shalt beat him with a rod and shalt deliver his soul from hell. Now, those are some reasons you ought to do it. Let me give you some ways to do it, some rules for discipline. Again, just like communication, you must start early. When should you begin to discipline? Well, the Bible says, chasten thy son when there is hope, while there is hope, and let not thy soul spare for his crying. Begin early. When should you begin? How early? When he or she is old enough to knowingly and willingly disobey. Never use corporal punishment on a child for mistakes, such as spilt milk, or an accident, a bowel movement, or something like that. Never whip a child for something like that. That's terrible to do that. Never whip a child or spank a child for something over which the child has no control. But when you see rebellion, and they'll test you early, then, dear friend, there will come a time for discipline. But that discipline need not be a spanking. Spanking is not the first act. It is the last resort. God says when he rebukes us, as many as I love, I rebuke and chasten. First the rebuke, before the chastisement. It may not be necessary that you whip at all. Speaking comes before spanking. There are times for an explanation. There are times for a warning. There are times for a second chance, a third chance, a fourth chance. But there comes a time when you must say, we're going to show who's in control in this home. There comes a time when authority must be laid down. When you do that, young parents, be sure to keep your word. Do not make idle threats. Don't say, if you do that again, you're going to get a spanking, and then the child not get a spanking. If the rapture comes, you spank them on the way up. You make certain that you keep your word. And if a spanking is due, administrate it promptly. The Bible says in Ecclesiastes chapter 8 and verse 11, because sentence against an evil work is not executed speedily, therefore the hearts of the sons of men is fully set in them to do evil. The punishment ought to follow the crime as quickly as possible. A word of caution. Never, ever chastise your child in front of other people if you can help it. Never humiliate the child. Never embarrass the child. when chastisement is necessary, let the husband and the wife present a united front. Let them both agree. One may even hold the child while the other administers the punishment. Never let a child play one parent against another. Never, never argue about the child's punishment in front of the child. The child will play one parent against another. When you do administer corporal punishment, do a good job. Now, that doesn't mean that you cause physical harm. I want to make that abundantly clear. But do a good job. The Bible puts it this way, let not thy soul spare for his crying. You see, if you do a good job, your spanking days may be over very soon. A good spanking can last for a long time. And after you have given that spanking, then pick the child up. Love the child. Express your love to that child. But never let the child get the idea that it was worth whatever he did because the spanking really didn't amount to much anyway. Always, always discipline in love. Our scripture, Ephesians chapter 6 and verse 4, and ye fathers, provoke not your children to wrath. Have you ever seen folks deal with kids like this? Have you ever watched a mother in a grocery store whack at a kid? Whack. Whack. That's terrible. Or whack a kid and say, get out from in front of the television set. Whack. That's not discipline. All you're showing is that you're a bully, and that you don't understand what discipline is. You must discipline in love. The Bible says in James chapter 1 and verse 20, the wrath of man worketh not the righteousness of God. When you chastise a child, remember it is correction, not revenge. So many of us sometimes get so angry that we don't understand that we're to have ourselves in control. I heard about a man who was pushing a little baby carriage, and in that stroller was a child who was just crying and screaming, and the father was saying, now, Albert, careful, Albert, easy, Albert, there, Albert, take it easy, Albert. A woman said, sir, I've never seen such patience. How gentle you are with little Albert. Oh, he said, no, he's Billy, I am Albert. Easy, Albert. Now, the Bible mentions chastising a child with a rod. Why is that so? You find an object and chastise the child with an object. Don't strike a child with your hand. Let your hand be the object of love and caressing, even in going to get that object. And you spank only after an explanation. Sweetheart, here's why Daddy must do this. Because Daddy told you to do thus and such and you didn't do it. Or because you did something that you ought not to have done. And Daddy told you if you did this, you must be punished. And Daddy wants you to know he loves you. But Daddy's got to keep his word. And then with that object, with firmness but gentleness, in the right place, never striking a child about the face or anything like that, but in that spanking place that God has given, you discipline in love and in patience. And let me say this, and here's where many parents fail in disciplining a child. Remember to work for that child's repentance toward God. When a child disobeys his parents, do you know what that child has done? He sinned against God. It's not you primarily he sinned against. He sinned against God. And if that child will learn that to honor his father and his mother is one of the Ten Commandments, that thou shalt not lie, is thou shalt not steal, thou shalt not bear false witness, thou shalt not covet, all of these things are commands of God. And so say, child, listen, Daddy's heart is broken because God doesn't want us to behave that way. Now be careful. You cannot be the Holy Spirit. You can pray for repentance in that child's heart. You can try to lead that child to repentance. But remember, the Holy Spirit must do that. But seek for and pray for and guide that child to repentance. After it's over, give the child a hug. Let the child know that you've received that child. Kiss away the tears. Send them out to play. Never hold grudges. Never hold grudges. Now, let me mention the third thing, and I'll be finished. First of all, I've talked about communication. Secondly, I've talked about correction. Now, let me tell you that those two things ought to lead to the third thing that ought to be the goal and aim of every parent. Communication, correction, and conversion. To lead your child to Jesus Christ. That ought to be the solemn and holy goal and aim of your life, is to bring that child to faith in Christ. Seek an early salvation for your child. Your child does not have to have a PhD in sin before he or she can get saved. It is not unusual for little children to get saved when they're raised in a Christian home. Listen to me, folks. 75% of all of the people who are saved before the age of 15. Did you know that? 75% of all people who are saved before the age of 15. Matthew Henry, who has given us Matthew Henry's commentary on the Bible, one of the best devotional commentaries on the Bible, was saved at the age of 11. Jonathan Edwards, the great preacher who preached that famous sermon, Sinners in the Hands of an Angry God, was saved at the age of 8. Polycarp, one of the church fathers, was saved at the age of 9. He was burned at the stake for Christ when he was 90. The childhood conversions last? I guess so. He died for Jesus at the age of 90. Charles Haddon Spurgeon, I suppose the greatest Baptist preacher who ever lived, was saved at the age of 12. Charles Haddon Spurgeon later testified that he would have been saved at a much earlier age had somebody explained the gospel of Jesus Christ to him. I want to tell you something, friend. A survey showed that 90% of all Southern Baptist missionaries at home and abroad, 90% were saved before the age of 11. Of all of our missionaries, and the average age of conversion was 8 years old. Don't get the idea that little children cannot believe in Jesus Christ. They can. They should. The main thing to watch for, dear friend, is that child aware of the fact that he or she is a sinner? Not just that they've done some bad things, but when they're aware of this terrible thing called sin, and they're aware that God is righteous and holy, and that God punishes sin, then it is so easy to point them to Jesus. Be careful that you do not push for premature decision. We do not want you to vaccinate your child with a mild form of Christianity so the real thing will not take. But when you see that Holy Spirit conviction, parents, be wise. Present the Lord Jesus. Ask your child if they'd like to receive Christ. And you as parents have the joy of leading your child to Christ. Your responsibility is not to block that child and not to shove that child, but to guide that child. These three things, communication, correction, and conversion, make those your goal, make those your aim, and I believe you'll be the parents of a happy child, and you'll thank God that He gave them to you. Father, I thank You for Your Word, and Lord, for the wonderful, wonderful truths that You've given us concerning the care and the maintenance of our children. Lord, we know that we've all failed. I know that I failed in many ways with my children, but I thank You, Lord, that You saw the desire of my heart. And Lord, You were merciful. I thank You, God, that You help us when we truly want Your help. Amen.
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1: In other words, David didn't dodge one spear, but two. Saw through at two different occasions. A spear, David, or it could mean that he missed the first time and grabbed another spear. I mean, you duck once, how do you come back? See, here's the downward digression of a man who's eaten alive with envy. I think it's well said by Francis Bacon that envy is the worst of all passions because it never gives you a holiday. It begins with hurt, which leads to hate, which leads to hostility, which can lead to harm.

0: This is Wisdom for the Heart with Stephen Davey. And Stephen continues his series on the life of David called The Singer. Today we arrive in 1 Samuel 18. This is the chapter right after David's defeat of Goliath. David is an overnight celebrity. Every door is opening. And yet something unusual happens. He doesn't change. Stephen's going to show us what the Bible calls behaving wisely, and he'll trace it through three defining characteristics that all show up in this chapter. It's a contrast worth paying close attention to, because right alongside David's rise, you'll watch King Saul's slow and tragic descent.
1: The Celtic religions believe their goddess created this. Ancient Romans believe their goddess Minerva created it. For several thousand years, the Hindus have believed that their goddess Saraswati created it. The Greeks believed it came from Zeus. For generations, not only has mankind struggled with the idea of the origin of the human race, of course, for those who follow the scriptures, it's answered. But along with everything else, they struggled with what human beings are observably capable of doing, acting, thinking. In a word, wisdom. Where did wisdom come from? Where did the ability that is uniquely human to rationally consider the past and the present and the future, the ability to constructively create civilizations with justice and equity and grace and law, the ability to apply knowledge with insight to relational, ethical, financial, moral, spiritual issues? The Greeks believed that Zeus found out his wife was expecting. He wasn't too happy about it. In fact, he became so enraged he swallowed her whole. That's how you take care of it, I suppose. And then somehow she remained alive, and when it came time for her to deliver the baby girl, Zeus developed this intense headache and cured it by taking an axe and hitting himself in the head. This makes a lot of sense, I know, but stay with me. Anyway, through that opening in his head, out walked, fully grown, developed Athena. Athena would be the goddess of wisdom coming from the head of Zeus. Athens would be named in her honor. In fact, they would build the Parthenon in her honor. As most gods and goddesses of the pantheon of the Greek and Roman world, they would choose and be represented by an animal. Athena chose and was represented by the owl as her sacred bird. That gave rise to the popular belief that owls are wise birds. That superstition exists to this day. We talk about somebody being wiser than an owl. In fact, I did a little study as I did. It's all there, wikipedia.com. I get paid for this. A group of owls is not referred to as a flock of owls, but as a parliament. And that word, of course, is used for that gathering of what we would hope to be wise parliamentarians. According to the Bible, that delivers to us the answer, wisdom comes from two sources. The word wisdom simply refers to applying the knowledge you have to your life, and it can be positive or negative. It can be holy or it can be unholy. Listen to what James says. He writes, "If you have bitter jealousy and selfish ambition in your hearts, do not boast. This is not the wisdom that comes from above, but this wisdom is earthly, unspiritual, demonic. For where jealousy and selfish ambition exist, there will be disorder in every vile practice." And then he contrasts vile wisdom with another kind. He said, "But the wisdom from above is pure, peaceable, gentle, open to reason, full of mercy and good fruits, impartial and sincere." I can't think of a better, more clearer, flesh and blood illustration that contrasts vile wisdom with pure, peaceable, holy, heavenly wisdom than 1 Samuel chapter 18. So if you have your Bibles, go back there and let's pick it up where we left off with the biography of the singer of Israel, David. Now, in this particular chapter, you're going to actually follow David's rise and the demonstration of godly wisdom, and you're going to watch the digression of Saul and his demonstration of earthly wisdom. And what we're going to do as we go through the chapter is we're going to ask and answer the question, what does it mean to walk with wisdom? That word, wisdom, appears several times. It's never translated wisdom in my text. It may be in yours. It's translated successful or success. But it has to do with behaving wisely. And it's going to appear several times. In fact, as we go through this chapter rather quickly, we're going to answer the question by showing three defining characteristics of heavenly or pure wisdom. And let me define it by giving you the first of three now, and then eventually we'll get to the text. Walking wisely means, first of all, responding to promotion with humility. Now, let me set the stage. As you arrive at chapter 18, David has just gained instant popularity. He's killed the giant. He is, one author wrote, an overnight celebrity. He's the young giant killer, and his head must have been swimming. I mean, think about it. He left his father's little flock of sheep to take some cheese to his brothers, and 48 hours later, he's the giant killer. How's that for a change in life? It's like winning American Idol, The X Factor, Who Wants to Be a Millionaire? I'm not sure if that's even on anymore, but you get the point. And Jeopardy, you know, all at the same time. In fact, if he were living today, he would be a guest on Duck Dynasty. He'd be wearing camo, and he'd be teaching those guys how to use a slingshot, you know, to hunt. Truth is, everybody has David's name on their lips. He has launched into this stratospheric realm where he was a nobody, and now he's a national hero. I agree with one author who wrote that very few people would be able to take all of this in stride. It would be easy to let all of this go to his head, but it didn't. All right, with that, let's begin at verse 1. As soon as David had finished speaking to Saul, answering his question about his family and clan, the soul of Jonathan was knit to the soul of David. Jonathan loved him as his own soul. You might wonder, where was Jonathan when David went out to fight Goliath? We're not told, but from his reaction, it seems that Jonathan would have probably done it himself. Not willing or wanting to embarrass his father, he didn't do it. Look at verse 3. Then Jonathan made a covenant with David because he loved him as his own soul. And Jonathan stripped himself of the robe that was on him and gave it to David and his armor and even his sword and his bow and his belt. This is symbolic of a number of things. But first and foremost, you grab the fact that there's a deep friendship that just takes off as well. As David is being introduced to his father, Saul, this young man who without any training in war takes a slingshot and goes and marches against a giant and kills him, Jonathan is effectively saying, this is my kind of guy. This guy's soul is my soul. This guy's heart is my heart. His character. It's my desire to honor the God of Israel. And by the way, the foundation for any friendship, any deep friendship, is not compatibility or chemistry. It is shared character. It's shared vision. It's shared faith and trust in the living God. That's why you might not know much about the people that sit around you, but there is a kinship because you share Christ and this common life. You get on a plane and you're sitting next to somebody and you find out they're a believer, and immediately there's kinship. This is the foundation of their friendship, certainly faith in the living God. By the way, I do need to address this just for a moment. There are those who would shamefully twist this text into something sexual, homosexual. Because we're told that Jonathan loved David. For those who would hold that view, all they need to do is read the rest of the Bible, the rest of this chapter, even in English. The same word for love is going to show up four times in this text, all from the same Hebrew verb. In fact, in verse 16, we're told that all Israel and Judah loved David. There's nothing sexual in that verb. In verse 20 and also 28, we're told that Michal, the daughter of Saul, loved David, and that's before they consummated their marriage. Back in verse 22, the verb shows up again where we read that all the servants of the king loved David. I mean, the point is obvious, isn't it? Everybody loved David. Furthermore, this particular Hebrew verb for love, and there are several, this one has political overtones to it. It's interesting to discover this in my research. You can use the word to talk about conspiring together in some alliance. And that's the idea. You need to understand that when Jonathan took off his robe and gave it to David, when the servants of Saul and the daughter of Saul loved David, they are effectively transferring, even in a sense prophetically or presciently, their loyalty to this one who we know is the heir apparent. Later on in chapter 20, Saul is going to condemn Jonathan for as much as handing the kingdom over to David. He's going to say, Jonathan, you're out of your mind because of his love. This has political overtones to it. In fact, what we really ought to be doing is we ought to be sort of amazed at Jonathan, his humility. If anybody ought to be giving a cold shoulder to David, it's Jonathan. If anybody ought to be threatened with somebody else that might take the throne, it would be Jonathan. And yet he isn't in any way intimidated. He loves the heart of David in his faith. I have an old book in my library, well out of print, by a Puritan author by the name of Blakey, who commented on this moment when these two young men are introduced. And he says this, "No shadow of jealousy darkens Jonathan's brow. Self-seekers and self-pleasers look at him and be ashamed. Never were hands more cordially grasped. Never were congratulations more warmly shared." Verse 5. David went out, and here it is again, and was successful wherever Saul sent him. That is, from this Hebrew verb, sachal. It's often translated, in fact, in the Old Testament, wisdom or wise. It simply is saying this. Samuel is telling us that David walked wisely. Success, I think, is an unfortunate translation because success has nothing to do with money or promotion or prestige or family or connections. It has to do with walking with wisdom. And that's what David was doing. In fact, the same word will show up again in verse 14. David behaved wisely, you could render it, in all his undertakings, for the Lord was with him. So what does Saul do with a wise, prudent, young man who has exercised such faith in the living God? I know what you do. You promote that kind of guy. And so David, verse 5, tells us, is promoted by Saul. He is set over the men of war. It's amazing to me. Now, David hadn't had any practice swinging a sword, but now he's the general. He would be certainly second in command to Abner. He just kind of soars to the top of the heap, and everybody is okay with that, even all the soldiers, as we see. And nowhere in this chapter do you find David admiring his own reflection. Nowhere in these early days does he send a message home to his brothers, especially Eliab. You remember Eliab, who told David when he came out with the cheese, "What are you doing out here? You just want to be a hotshot. Go back to those few sheep." I mean, can't you see David sending a postcard from the palace back to Eliab? And one message, nah, whatever that is in Hebrew. "Look at me now, your little brother." None of that. Listen, walking wisely means you are able to discern what moment is the perfect time to keep your mouth shut. Problem is, everybody else is talking. Look at verse 6. "As they're coming home, when David returned from striking down the Philistine, the women came out of all the cities of Israel.

The singing, the Hebrew text informs us it's antiphonal. That is, a group of women would sing one thing and another group would sing back to them. You'll see how the lyrics are shared between them in just a minute. But according to historians, you also need to understand that when it says they're out there dancing, they're not doing some random shuffle. This isn't some unrehearsed two-step twirl or whatever. This is actually very well organized. In fact, you need to think in your minds of a parade. And they're dancing the war dance, the victory war dance of Israel. Details which have not survived the centuries. We're only told they're doing it. But typical of every culture, there are symbolic, culturally rich songs and dances that kind of embody the heart and the soul of that nation. In our Western world, we've dropped the choreographed dance and we have the national anthem. And that alone stirs our hearts whenever we hear it sung or we sing along. By the way, as a side note, and I got to be really quick about this, this was the issue in Judges chapter 16 where the Philistines had captured Samson, put out his eyes. He had given away his secret to Delilah. They had him now captured. The King James translates it that they brought him out when they were celebrating this banquet in this temple, supported by these columns. The ESV says they brought him out to entertain them. The King James translates it to make sport. It's the same verb found here in 1 Samuel 18. What they did effectively was they brought Samson out into the courtyard near supporting pillars and then made him, to mock him, dance the victory dance of Israel and to sing the national anthem of this nation that had been defeated and, more importantly, the God that had been defeated. So they make this man dance and sing their victory dance and song, and they kind of revel in the fact that he's been and his nation and his God defeated, and they laugh and they jeer until Samson, of course, brings the house down. God is not vindicating Samson's sinful stupidity. God is effectively judging the Philistines' utter blasphemy. Now back to Samuel, you have this victory parade, the victory dance and the chant, and it's going back and forth. And they have some lyrics that they've added. And these are the lyrics given to us. Here's what they're singing. Verse 7. Saul has struck down his thousands. David his 10,000s. They go back and forth. Saul has struck down his thousands and David his 10,000s. Talk about raining on Saul's parade. That did it. Verse 8. And Saul was very angry. And this saying, these lyrics, displeased him. And he said to himself, by the way, they have ascribed to David 10,000s, and to me they have ascribed thousands, and what more can he have? Here's the issue, but the kingdom. And Saul eyed David from that day on. Now, whether or not David picked up on the suspicion of Saul, we're not told, and I would doubt it because of the way the chapter bears out, at least until near the end of the chapter. But what we do know from this chapter is that David isn't saying anything. He's not poking Saul in the eye. He's not going around the palace humming the new lyrics to this song. I love that new chorus. Let me sing it for you. You know, none of that. Behaving wisely means responding to promotion with humility. Secondly, behaving wisely means tolerating the weaknesses of others with grace. Let me show you what I mean. Verse 10. The next day, an evil or harmful spirit from God rushed upon Saul, and he raved within his house while David was playing the lyre as he did day by day or whenever he was called upon. Let's stop for a moment because this needs a better understanding. God isn't doing evil. He doesn't. Nor does he tempt evil. He's not worked out a deal with some demon. The word spirit, it might help you to write on the margin of your Bible, can be translated breath. Breath. This is the breath of God. Now the question is, it says evil or harmful. I think it's a better translation. It could be translated unpleasant. You could actually translate it as well, miserable. In fact, the words rushed upon Saul or fell upon Saul is from a word that means to literally overwhelm. He's overwhelmed by this miserable breath from God.

0: does that sound like? Sounds like conviction to me. It's exactly what it is. In fact, Job will use the same verb to talk about his despair, and it'll be translated terrified. What's happening to Saul is a deep, despairing, terrifying, miserable, depressing conviction over his sin. Not to mention the crumbling of his self-made plans and his self-made kingdom and his self-made throne and the promise of Samuel, where he's been told it won't be your dynasty. Your throne is going to go to your neighbor. Just didn't name him. Now he's contending with the rise of this young man who may very well be the man to take his place. And did you notice we're told this takes place the day after the parade, with this new song ringing in his ears, tearing away at his pride, the convicting work of God in his heart because he refuses to repent. It's eating him alive. That's what's happening. So what do you do when you try to silence a guilty conscience? What do you do when you refuse to repent? I'll tell you what you don't do. You don't get alone where it's quiet. You turn up the music. You get distracted. You don't want to drive to work in silence. You don't want to think. The moment it's quiet around you, it becomes even more miserable. So find something to distract you, to forget, to help you forget. And just about anything will do. I'll never forget hearing Howard Hendricks in class talk about his neighbor who owned a boat. He spent every spare minute on that boat. He would spend his day off waxing and waxing and polishing his boat. And then he would come over to Hendricks. He came over to him one time and he said, "I've got 37 coats of wax on my boat." Hendricks would look at us and say, "You know, I never disparaged him. In fact, I didn't even say anything negative to him, because I knew that my neighbor's boat was his only form of anesthesia to deaden the pain of an empty life. Had to find something to distract me. Might not be bad in and of itself. Nothing wrong with a boat. If you feel convicted, want to give it to me, great, see me after the service, all right? That's not the point. The point is we got to do something with our hands. We got to turn up the music. We got to get distracted. We got to be entertained. We got to do something, because we cannot be quiet under the breath of a convicting God. So where is that musician?" Only now he recognizes him. Verse 10, while he's raving in his house, David's playing the lyre. It's a small hand-held harp, the forerunner of a guitar. Saul had his spear in his hand, and Saul hurled the spear, for he thought, "I will pin David to the wall." And David evaded him. This is the most shocking word of all. Twice. In other words, David didn't dodge one spear, but two. More than likely, this phrase summarizes the fact that Saul threw it two different occasions. Two different times a spear David, or it could mean that he missed the first time and grabbed another spear. I mean, you duck once, how do you come back? Later, Saul will throw a spear at his own son, Jonathan. See, here's the downward digression of a man who's eaten alive with envy. I think it's well said by Francis Bacon that envy is the worst of all passions, because it never gives you a holiday. It begins with hurt. You're hurt, which leads to hate, which leads to hostility, which can lead to harm. Hurt, hate, hostility, and harm. But again, no word from David, no angry retaliation. David doesn't whistle that lyre back in Saul's head. I don't know what he does. Ducks. And by the way, what do you do when somebody throws a spear at you? Duck. And then second of all, and more importantly, don't pick it up and throw it back. Because when you do, you lose. You join them in that digression. There are plenty of people out there that are skilled at spear throwing. Don't learn that art. Don't join them in that downward spiral. It will never give you a day off. Don't rush to the wrong interpretation here. I think David is unaware of Saul's true intention. And I think the chapter bears it out, which is why I principalized this second observation in the way I did. evidently in the minds of the people in the court and in David's own mind. This spear throwing is categorized as, well, Saul's raving again. We don't know what brings it on, but maybe it's a dark mood, or maybe it's the pressure, or maybe he can't help it. He doesn't really mean anything by it. Like one author said that everyone at this point in time would have believed that King Saul was dangerous, but not malicious. Again, we're the ones that are let in on the inside scoop. We know what's happening. They don't. They just think that Saul is overwhelmed by something he can't control. He's overwhelmed by some dangerous, some difficult, some depressing episode. What this means then, especially for David to get back on that little stool within spear reach, is that David is making allowances for Saul as well, even though he's the one used for target practice. David, I think if he were a part of our assembly, or if he were in your family, or where you work, he would probably be the kind of person who is insulted, and then he says, they really didn't mean it. You know, there's something else going on. I'm sure they didn't intend that. Giving the benefit of the doubt, which, by the way, is an evidence of true love. This is not naivety. This is the oil of relationships. This is what salves relationships.
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1: There are days too dark for the sufferer to see light. There are experiences too extreme for the hurting to have hope. There are valleys too deep for the anguished to find relief. The theory that Corrie ten Boom lived out and put in her book, "There is no pit so deep but that he is not deeper still," isn't that a great line?
2: What do you do with grief too big for words? What do you do when the loss is so deep, the darkness so complete, that the only thing left is a scream aimed at heaven? Today on Insight for Living, Chuck Swindoll brings his study of Job chapter 3 to a powerful close with a word of grace for anyone who's ever poured out the unedited, unfiltered wailings of a broken heart. In this passage, we discover that God never rebuked Job for his outburst. God can handle everything we say, everything.
1: One man writes, "The third chapter of Job must be one of the most depressing chapters in the Bible. While some might be as depressed as Job was and use these verses to give vent to their feelings, few sermons are made from this chapter. Few verses are claimed as promises, and few are remembered for the warmth of their sentiment. It is the lowest of several low points in the book." Afterward, Job opened his mouth and cursed the day of his birth. He doesn't curse God. He curses the day of his birth. There's a difference. There's a difference. To say, "Why was I ever born?" is much different than saying, "I no longer believe in you, God." It's saying, "I am so totally and completely alone, I regret that I ever drew breath. In fact, I regret that I was ever conceived in the womb of my mother." Verses 1 to 10, he regrets his birth. Verses 11 to 19, he wished he'd been born dead. Verses 20 through 26, he longs to die. End of sermon. As I said earlier, if you weren't depressed when you started with me, you will be when I finish. Just pause and remember the aftershock of what is included in the word, chapter 3, verse 1, afterward. Afterward. Sitting at the city dump, head shaved, wife wringing her hands, three friends sitting 7 days and seven nights staring, not saying a word, chapter 2, verse 13, seeing the pain was very great after loss of all the children and everything he held dear, an ability to make a living with sores running and scabs pulling loose from those sores. After that, he opened his mouth and out came, "I wish I had never been born." And that's not all he said. If you like marking your Bibles, you will have a field day with the words "let" and "may" in verses 3 through 9. "Let the day perish," verse 4. "May the day be darkness. Let God above care not for it," verse 5. "Let darkness and black gloom claim it. Let a cloud settle on it. Let the blackness of the day terrify it," verse 6. "Let it not rejoice among the days of the year. Let it not come into the number of the months. Take it out of the calendar. Forget my birthday. Let that night be barren. Let no joyful shout enter it. Let those curse it who curse the day," verse 9. "Let the stars of its twilight be darkened." Let all that happen. I thought it was interesting while working through this wail to see what he said in verse 3. Not only does he regret the day of his birth, he even regrets the conception. "Let the day perish on which I was born," and in good poetic fashion, he returns even further, "and the night. let it perish when they said a boy is conceived. And he picks up the thought and says, oh, by while I'm at it, let Leviathan swallow up the sun of the day, make it dark. So Job, referring to this ancient creature who will return again in the poetry of this text, not here, but later. And while lamenting that he did not perish at conception and grieving that he lived to see the day of his birth, please notice another interesting comment made in verse 11. Having said, why did I not die at birth, come forth from the womb and expire? Why did the knees receive me? Why the breasts that I should suck? The latter, we understand, the nursing of the mother, as Job's mother nursed him. But the knees, how curious. Some say that it has reference to the passing of the child as the mother births the infant. It passes, if you will, through the knees. But this says receive. It could be a reference to the mother placing the infant on her knees as she prepares to begin the nursing. It probably better refers to the patriarchal process of a father being given the infant shortly after birth. The child was placed on the knees of the father, and he would there give it the family's blessing. And Job says, why was I ever so blessed? Why did those knees ever receive me? Why wasn't it a corpse that they held in their hands? And then with the thought of becoming a corpse, ghoulish as it sounds, he turns to the blessing of that as he describes heaven, 13 through 19. Look closely. For now, meaning had I died, I would have been laying down and been quiet. I would have slept then, and I would have been at rest. I would have been alongside kings and counselors and princes, verse 15, who had gold and filling their houses with silver. Verse 17, there the wicked cease from raging. That's true in heaven. There the weary are at rest. Prisoners are at ease. They do not hear the voice of the taskmaster. The small and the greater there, and the slave is free from his master. It's a beautiful picture of peace and solemnity and ease. And he said, oh, that could have been my lot, but I lived and I've lost it all. And as a result, verse 24, he takes us to his everyday experience. My groaning comes at the sight of my food. My cries pour out like water. When someone served him a simple meal, he groaned. The Hebrew word means to shriek. Ah! You take that away. I have no interest in anything to eat. And the man, along with the suffering of the sickness, is now starving. And his cries come like water poured out. He speaks of his fears in verse 25 and his dread. The things I dreaded have fallen upon me. This may have reference to those days when he was prosperous and life was good, and he in unguarded moments wondered if they would remain that. And my worst fears have been realized, and now dread has fallen upon me. I am not at ease. I am not quiet. I am not at rest. I am full of turmoil. End of speech. His friends are nearby, staring him down, analyzing him from their vantage point of good health, and beginning their sermons, if you will, as they will soon rebuke him because he's getting what he deserves, if you can imagine. One man writes, these are the harshest words Job utters against himself in the entire book. They startle us. His friends, too, are shocked. They fear his faith in God has melted into distrust. Why would one who refused to curse God be so hostile toward his own life? The contrast between the Job of the prologue and the Job of the poem could not be sharper. Ever felt like this? We've come a long ways in church history in the last four decades. My little segment of ministry has happened in about a four-decade period of time. I began seriously to minister a year before I was out of seminary in 1962, and that puts me right about 40 years now. Early on, when you suffered from a depression that resulted in this kind of thinking, you never told anybody. I don't remember not just one course, I don't remember one line from one of my professors who ever even addressed mental illness. From 1959 to my graduating in 1963, not once. Christians didn't have that. The first book I read on the mental and emotional struggles of a Christian was Why Christians Crack Up by Dr. Marian Nelson, and it was considered heresy by many evangelicals. Christians don't crack up, was the common belief. You don't have breakdowns. You know what the word was that was used of those who struggled emotionally back in the early and mid-60s? Nervous. She's nervous. And if you ever, God help you, if you ever had to be hospitalized, there just wasn't a Christian word for it. And you didn't tell a soul. Shame upon shame that you didn't trust the Lord through your struggle and find Him faithful to help you with your depression. I remember being told by a prof who talked to us about doing funerals that if you did funerals for those who committed suicide and they happened to have been Christians, never mention that they were Christians. It didn't sound right then, and it doesn't sound right now. And I didn't know enough to know that Job 3 was in the book back then, or I would have loved to have said, what about this? But this old salt has come through a number of things since 40 years ago, and I've buried many a Christian who took her own life or his life. It's always heartbreaking, but I never once would put them down. My heart goes out to them. And you're not nervous. Who knows the reason? The spectrum is broad. I wouldn't even begin to name the possible reasons. I just know that we are still human. We are human beings, even though we claim Christ as Savior and Lord. Ours is a fallen world, and depraved natures run through us too, sometimes more obviously than they run through the lost. The ugliest letters I've ever received have come from fellow Christians who wrote me in Christian love, of course. You understand. So I want to say, back then, if you sought out help from a psychologist, you were nervous. But I want to tell you today, if you struggle and you need help and you need a good Christian psychologist, the most intelligent thing you can do is find one and go. And go as long as you need to go. And be sure that that psychologist or psychiatrist really does know the Lord Jesus and really is able to give you direction so that you can work your way through it. And I say to you, God bless you for every hour you spend finding your way out of the hole that you have been in for whatever reason. I don't know that I would have been as mature enough earlier in my life to do this, but I think at the end of hearing Job as he's crushed with his head in his hands and probably pouring out tears, I could not have restrained walking over and throwing my arms around him and telling him how much I love him and respect him. Though I don't understand how terrible it must be. And I say to everyone who is engaged in the work of psychology and psychiatry, who know our Savior and appreciate His Word and believe in its truths, I say, go for it. Help all you can. as long as you can. And our prayers are with you. Now, having said all that, there are three closing practical lines I want to give you. And I want to tell you a story that's true, and I'm through. Rather briefly now, number one, there are days too dark for the sufferer to see light. There are days that are just too dark for the sufferer to see light. That's where Job is. Some of you have not seen light for a long time. I'll say more to you in a moment, but just stay with me. Second, there are experiences too extreme for the hurting to find hope. There are some experiences too extreme for the hurting to have hope. And third, along with that, similar sounding words, but the details are different. There are valleys too deep for the anguished to find relief, meaning on their own. There are days too dark for the sufferer to see light. There are experiences too extreme for the hurting to have hope. There are valleys too deep for the anguished to find relief. And the theory that Corrie ten Boom lived out and put in her book, which is so good, there is no pit so deep but that he is not deeper still. Isn't that a great line? Those who are depressed don't know that and can't reason with that. They would deny that because they sense the distance between them and God, and it's confusing. Now, having said all of that and sounding so nice to those who are struggling, let me add, some people like to be victims, okay? Some people enjoy the role of victim, and they milk that for everything it's worth, and they love to just manipulate people and say they're just strugglers and they can't seem. I'm not talking to you. You need to get your stuff together. That's the other side of me here, you know. Before you think I'm this soft teddy bear, I'm a get your stuff together guy also. And if you milk that, if you manipulate others because of that, you're enjoying your struggle, and you're going in the wrong direction. And a real good psychologist or psychiatrist will tell you that, but I'll leave it up to her or him to do that. During Cynthia's and my student years at Dallas, a man in a class just behind ours, I was in the class of 63, Dennis Guernsey was in the class of 64. Dennis and Lucy became friends of ours because we both lived in campus apartments, which, praise God, had been torn down. But back then, we lived right on campus, and when you lived in campus apartments, there were only 10 of them, and so you got to know everybody around, and you hung out. And you know how it is in school, you're good friends. And Dennis and Lucy became some of our best, and we just loved them. And they had a little baby boy, whom Dennis just loved. He just loved him. Dennis was sort of jerked up, my mother would say. Raised by an irresponsible mother, and I don't know that I ever heard him tell about his father, but this little boy became for him his reason to go on. And he and Lucy were such great parents. We had our Kurt by then, and they had their son. And after I graduated, I went on to ministry, and Dennis, after he graduated, moved to Los Angeles, where he then went to USC to earn his PhD in psychology because he felt, courageous decision back then, he felt that he could help people who struggled as he had struggled growing up. And indeed he did. But while studying as a PhD student, their little boy at age 4 stumbled into a pool of a neighbor and drowned. And they lost him. And it devastated Dennis. He told me the story later. He said, I got in my car, having lost my boy, and I grabbed that steering wheel, and I drove about every freeway in Los Angeles, and I screamed out to God the grief and the anger and the sorrow and the loss. And he said, I said things that I had never said before to anybody. I said it all. I just vomited it out. About dawn, he drove back into his driveway. Shirt was dripping wet with his sweat. He turned the key off, hands still gripping the steering wheel. And he said, I was comforted with one thought. God can handle everything I said. Isn't that a great line? God can handle everything I just said. In years to come, the Lord gave them two wonderful girls. They grew them upright. There was no one ever to take the place of that little boy. Dennis has since died of brain cancer. But I'll never forget, God could handle everything I said. There is no blast against Job at the end of chapter 3. God doesn't say, shame on you, Job. God understood. And he understands you. He can take it. And the best part, he'll never tell on you. Job has it all recorded for preachers to work on for centuries. Yours and mine will remain a secret inside our cars and in the back part of our bedrooms and out under the trees of the forest. He can handle it all. Let it all out. Let it all out. Let it out. You never fully get over grief until you express it fully. Job has to express it. And I salute him. May we bow our heads. Oh, I don't know where you are today in all of this. You might even, in a candid, unguarded moment, say, move over, Job. I know exactly where you are. I'm there right now. Or it may be that you've come through that kind of thing, and how wonderfully fitted you are now to understand those who go through it. You, of all people, would be the one who would never have a word of criticism for Job. You've been there. You've done that. I just want to say to you who are there and have never found the Lord Jesus, the real sad part of the story for you without Christ is that even when you work through your struggle, you won't have peace. And maybe all this struggle is designed to bring you to the cross. I'd like to think that. That he's brought you down to the black hole of where you are and is staying with you through that so that you'll look up and see the one who died, that you might know a lasting, in fact, ultimately an eternal peace with him. Because you understand, if you died today without Christ, you have no idea what misery's about until that moment of your death for the rest of your days. So come, please, don't delay. Just understand that the penalty was paid in full for your sins and the sins of the whole world, and he stands ready to receive you if you place your faith and trust in the one who died for you and rose from the dead and lives for you. Thank you for going with us, our Father, all the way to the valley of death's dark shadow. Thank you for being there as we go through it, though we don't sense your presence, and for being there as we come out of it. Thank you for giving light in our most desperate moments. Thank you for giving us hope when our hurt can't be described in words. Thank you for rescuing us from the valley. In the name of Jesus, thank you for being so good. Everyone said, amen.

There is no pit so deep that God is not deeper still. Job discovered that. Dennis Guernsey discovered that on the freeways of Los Angeles in the darkest night of his life. And perhaps you're discovering it right now. You see, God never rebuked Job for what happened in chapter 3. He understood every word, and he understands yours. You're listening to Insight for Living. Our Bible teacher Chuck Swindoll is just getting underway in his comprehensive study on the life of Job. He titled today's message, The Mournful Wail of a Miserable Man. 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Not too long ago, Chuck invited his friend and colleague, Pastor Greg Laurie, to sit down for a conversation. There's something special about hearing two trusted voices chatting honestly about their lives. During their conversation, both men openly admitted their struggles and how God's grace shapes the way they lead and love. To see and hear the entire interview between Chuck and Greg, go to insight.org/conversations. Ever received bum advice from a friend? I'm Bill Meyer. Join us when Chuck Swindoll describes how to respond to bad counsel tomorrow on Insight for Living.

0: Hi, I'm John Erickson Tata, and I'm sure you know that Christians can often find themselves in the dark. Even Psalm 18 says that God wraps himself in a canopy of darkness. And yes, there will often be dark nights of the soul when it's easy to forget what you once believed in the light. It happens when I feel overwhelmed by pain. Things can look so dark and dismal. But I have a favorite verse that I always turn to when the lights begin to dim in my soul. It's Isaiah chapter 50, verse 10, and it says, "Let him who walks in the dark, who has no light, trust in the name of the Lord and rely on his God." In other words, I trust in his name, and his name is the light of the world. I rely on him, knowing that in time he will come out from behind that dark canopy and make all things plain. True, my chronic pain does not go away, but my darkness has been turned to light, and yours can too. It's a promise.
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2: This is not saying Jesus sympathetically feels our pain. He takes our sin and its full punishment, pays for it in full, and thus brings to an end the reign of sin in our lives with all of its effects and all of its manifestations, all of its griefs and all of its sorrows. And one day we'll enter into the fullness of that.
3: Welcome to Grace to You with John MacArthur. I'm your host, Phil Johnson. The gospel of Jesus Christ can be compared to a bottomless well. No matter how many times you draw from its life-giving truth, you can't exhaust the supply. You'll never fully grasp everything there is to know about God's work of salvation. But that doesn't mean there aren't some essential gospel truths that you can and must understand. Today, John MacArthur looks at one of those essentials, namely repentance, from a source you might not expect, the Old Testament. John's current series is titled The Gospel According to God. To make sure you're clear on the importance of repentance in salvation, turn to Isaiah 53 as John begins today's lesson.
2: We saw the startling servant in verses 13 to 15 at the end of chapter 52. We saw the scorned servant, verses 1 through 3, and now we come to the substituted servant. Looking continually at the servant of Jehovah, we now see him in his role as a substitute. And the transition comes in verse 4 with the first word, surely, or truly, or verily. This is an exclamation. This is a sudden recognition of something unexpected, a dramatic change from the previous perception. This is a reversal. This is spinning on their heels fast. Surely, as if to say, whoa, stop in our tracks and turn and go the other way. Now we see our griefs he himself bore, our sorrows he carried. He was pierced for our transgressions, crushed for our iniquities, chastened for our well-being, scourged for our healing. That is the complete reversal of how they viewed the cross. He took our place, died in our stead, gave his life for us. Technically, we would call this vicarious penal substitution. Finally, as a nation, they're going to see it and believe it, and they're going to be saved in that hour. These three verses, by the way, verses 4, 5, and 6, are so connected that they're like concentric circles. They kind of weave around and around each other. And each of them mentions the wrongs and the provision of the servant to provide atonement for those wrongs. And they do cycle around the same theme, but they are so profoundly rich. They understand how wrong they were. They had a wrong attitude, manifest in wrong behavior. Listen, coming from their nature. Repentance grasps all three. True repentance takes the recognition that we think wrong, we act wrong, because we are profoundly corrupt in nature. Verse 4 is about their wrong attitudes. Verse 5 is about their wrong behavior. And verse 6 is about their wrong nature. They go all the way down deep. Our attitude was wrong, terribly wrong. We esteemed him stricken, smitten of God, and afflicted. That's wrong. We thought he was being punished for his own iniquity. Our behaviors were wrong, transgressions, iniquities. But mostly because our nature is wrong. Verse 6 is about nature. We're like sheep who've gone astray. Each of us has turned to his own way. You say, well, in what sense is that speaking of nature? Sheep do what sheep do. That's the analogy. They wander off into danger. That was us. Our nature was wrong, and we went our own way. So they have come to a place, this future generation of Jews, that every sinner must come to be saved, in which you understand that you have to change your mind about Christ, how you think about Christ. You have to recognize the transgressions and iniquities that mark your behavior and the subsequent alienation from God and soul sickness that you possess. And then you must recognize that there's a problem deep down, profoundly embedded in your humanity. You're a sinner. And that's what you have here. The awakening is stunning. They get it. Our griefs he himself bore. Our sorrows he carried. We ourselves, we are the issue here. Our griefs. The word for griefs is sickness. It's diseases, infirmities, calamities, pretty broad word. And here, sins are viewed from the perspective of their effects. Sins are viewed from the perspective of what they produce, the conditions that come from sin. Life becomes full of sickness, disease, infirmity, calamity. These are the griefs. And it's a word that looks mostly at the objective, the outside, the agonies and struggles and issues that we deal with in life. Our griefs he himself bore. The word bore means to lift up, pick up, and place on oneself. He picked up all of that that sin produced and put it on himself. And then they say it another way, our sorrows, that's the word for pains. That talks more about the subjective or the inward. Griefs is a word that refers to the outward effects of sin, and sorrows is a word that refers mostly to the inward effect of sin. But sin is viewed here not as a moral entity, which the word sin would convey, but rather from the distress and horrors and issues of life that flow out of sin. He picked up sin with all that it produces and carried it, put it on himself, carried it. Well, we know he carried it to the cross and he bore the full punishment of God. The Lord was pleased to crush him, verse 10 says. He took the punishment for our sin and thus carried the full weight of sin and all its effects away. This is not saying Jesus sympathetically feels our pain. It's not saying that. It is that he takes our sin and its full punishment, pays for it in full, and thus brings to an end the reign of sin in our lives with all of its effects and all of its manifestations, all of its griefs and all of its sorrows. And one day we'll enter into the fullness of that, won't we? One day when we enter into heaven, no more sin and no more effects. We should have suffered for our sins, but he did. He took away from us all that belonged to us, all that we should have felt by way of judgment, pain, devastation, even eternal punishment, and put it on himself. And thus he shifted the load completely away from us. He takes our sin and removes it, having paid for it in full. Now that's the prophecy of Isaiah about this one who will come. And you're going to see that same truth reiterated in the remaining sections of this great chapter because it is the cardinal truth. Verse 8, for example, he was cut off out of the land of the living for the transgression of my people to whom the stroke was due. The question then is, who is this person? Peter, no doubt having this passage in mind, tells us in 1 Peter 2, speaking of Christ, he says, of Christ, he himself bore our sins in his body on the cross. And by his wounds, you were healed. That's a direct allusion to Isaiah 53. It can be no one but Christ, no one but Jesus Christ can fulfill this. Israel will come to that knowledge, come to that awareness, weeping and wailing in repentance, having seen the truth about the servant Messiah, Yeshua, Jesus. They will testify to the massive error that they have made. Generations have made it. For thousands of years, they have made this error. And here they declare how wrong they were. It wasn't for his sin that he suffered. It was for their sin. And then comes this confession. Yet, reaching back, we ourselves esteemed him stricken, smitten of God, and afflicted. And there's the confession that we thought God was punishing him for his own sins. We considered or reckoned him the stricken, smitten, afflicted by God for blasphemy. The word God is Elohim, and all those verbs connect with Elohim. Stricken by God, smitten by God, afflicted by God. We thought God was punishing him for his sins. And the language here is very strong. The word stricken is to strike violently. A very violent word used in Exodus 11, one of the plagues. The word smitten means basically to beat someone even to death. And the word afflicted, a general word, to be humiliated, to be degraded, to be destroyed. So we thought that when he was being smashed and beaten and degraded and humiliated, that this was God doing it because he was a blasphemer. And by the way, that is still the Jewish assessment today. Jewish assessment is just that today. And they will someday in the future know that this is the Lamb of God chosen by him to be the vicarious substitute bearing their sins. They get it. And so in verse 5, they will say he was pierced for our transgressions, crushed for our iniquities, chastened for our well-being, scourged for our healing. This is such marvelous language here, very graphic. The words pierced, crushed, chastened or punished, scourged, very strong words. Let's talk about those for a moment. The prophet has no knowledge of the cross. He doesn't know what's going to happen 700 years hence. The Spirit of God leads him to pick these words, and we could say that these are metaphoric words in some way, or these are sort of general words that the saying pierced, crushed, punished, scourged, simply trying to pick words that are graphic and dramatic and sort of repulsive to think about someone being treated this way, and that they're intended to be somewhat general, and you would be right about that. There are Hebrew scholars that suggest that the word pierced, for example, is the strongest Hebrew expression for violent death. So that if you look at it in a general sense, you could say, well, whoever this is, he's going to have a violent death. And you would be right. And you could look at the word crushed. And that word can refer to anything from being trampled to death, literally trampled, crushed underfoot, such as Lamentations 3:34, all the way to being battered and bruised. That would be the lesser of it. It could be simply a broad word for somebody's life being crushed out, but it can be anything, as I said, from being trampled to death to being severely bruised. And then the word chastisement, very interesting word. It is the only Hebrew word to express punishment, and punishment is a technical term. It's a legal term in some sense. And you could say, well, this definitely was a punishment, generally speaking, and you would be correct about that. And the word scourged could also be viewed in somewhat of a general sense. Scourging meaning lashing someone, slashing someone, inflicting wounds on someone. They could be general words. And perhaps when Isaiah wrote that, that's what he thought. Well, this is just picking all the worst possible descriptions of a horrific, horrendous death. But the truth of the matter is, they're not just general terms, because every one of them specifically happened to Jesus. He was pierced 5 times, both feet, both hands, and his side. Psalm 22 is a psalm that looks forward to the cross. Psalm 22 begins, my God, why have you forsaken me?" The very words Jesus said on the cross. But in Psalm 22:16, the psalmist writes, "They pierced my hands and feet." Zechariah 12:10, Zechariah says, "They'll look on him whom they pierced." And they actually pierced Jesus on the cross. That actually happened. What about the word crushed? Can refer, as I said, to anything from a sort of severe bruising to being trampled to death. Listen, we know what happened to Jesus. We know that he was slapped. We know that he was punched in the face, John 19:3. And we also know, according to Matthew chapter 27, verse 30, that the Romans took sticks and beat him in the face with sticks. Punching him in the face, slapping him in the face, and beating his head and his face with sticks would raise bruises and welts. That would be with

0: They tried to bring that indictment to an actual crime, and then they wanted an execution, so they put him before Pilate, and Pilate was intimidated and blackmailed into sentencing Jesus to death, and his execution was an official punishment by the government of Rome. It was a punishment, result of an indictment, a trial, a verdict, a sentence, a formal punishment was carried out. And what about the word scourging? Is that just a generic term? Well, according to Mark 15, 15, it says he was scourged. We all know the story of that, a heavy stick with leather thongs extending from it, embedded with bone and rock and glass, lacerating his body over and over and over again. The Jews knew all that. They know it now. They know it today. They know about this man, Jesus, who was pierced and bruised and punished and scourged. They know that very well. It's in the record. But on the day of national salvation, they're going to look back and realize that God did not do that to him, because it was God who crushed him. It was God. But God did not do that to him because of his own sins, but he did it to him because of their sins. That's the difference. They will confess, I love this, for our transgressions, for our iniquities, for our well-being, for our healing. That's what's going to happen someday. They're going to confess that. In the meantime, folks, the only way you can ever be saved is to confess it now. Now. I want you to turn to 2 Corinthians chapter 6. In 2 Corinthians chapter 6, Paul borrows from the 49th chapter of Isaiah in the second verse. And in Isaiah 49, we read, "At the acceptable time I listened to you, on the day of salvation I helped you." Isaiah said that to a word from the Lord to the people. This is a day when I will listen. This is a day of salvation when I will help. And then Paul pulls it into the present and says, "But now is the acceptable time. Behold, now is the day of salvation." Israel's national salvation, that's future. At the end of a time called the tribulation. But now is the day of salvation. Now is the acceptable time for you, Jew or Gentile. This is available if you will receive the gift. Maybe this is that surely moment. We were wrong about him. It was for us that he died. He took our griefs, our sorrows, our sickness, our calamities, our disasters, and our sin, paid for all the sin and carried away all its effects forever. This is your day to put your trust in the Savior.
1: You're listening to Grace to You, the Bible teaching ministry of John MacArthur. John's lesson today is from his series called The Gospel According to God. Now, friend, even though today's topic, repentance, is an essential aspect of Christian faith and practice, it's often misunderstood. And because of that, a few years back, I asked John to give a biblical definition of repentance, what it is and what it is not. And this is what he said.
0: Yeah, I think anybody who takes it at face value in the Bible knows that it means turning from sin to God. That's the language of the apostles in the book of Acts, repentance toward God and faith in our Lord Jesus Christ. So I think traditionally the word repentance has always meant a turning. Where it got confusing was, a few decades back, when people didn't want the word repentance to relate to sin. And they started talking about repentance, meaning changing your mind about who Jesus is. You remember that, because
2: yeah, I do.
0: That's when I wrote the book, The Gospel According to Jesus, to attack that error. They were saying, and leading Bible teachers were saying, repentance

0: is a human work that cannot be added to salvation. But the Bible itself says God grants repentance. It's not a human work, it's a divine work. The Holy Spirit has come to convict men of sin and righteousness and judgment, which leads to repentance. So when I wrote the book, The Gospel According to Jesus, and the sequel, The Gospel According to the Apostles, I was actually trying to attack the idea that repentance is nothing more than changing your mind about who Jesus is. And that's almost a direct quote from the people who are advocating that. It is not changing your mind about who Jesus is. You need to do that. But repentance is a turning from sin toward righteousness, from the kingdom of darkness toward the kingdom of light, from Satan toward Christ. So I think we have successfully made a case for biblical repentance. And I'm grateful to say, Phil, I think in recent years and recent decades, that old understanding that basically eliminated the biblical definition of repentance has been removed. And I think there's a healthy new understanding that repentance means you're turning from sin. It's not something that the unregenerate person can do on his own. It is a work of God as much as any other element of salvation.
1: Yeah, well, at least that idea is becoming more rare. There are people trying to resurrect that notion that repentance is nothing more than a change.
0: But I think where it was once a dominating idea because of schools that were propagating it, it's now, as you said, a little more rare.
2: Well, some helpful clarification there from John MacArthur on the issue of repentance. And friend, if you've benefited from John's lesson today on repentance, if you're growing from this series on the gospel according to God, just know that we are able to broadcast John's verse-by-verse Bible teaching because of the support of listeners like you. 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Thanks for joining us today, and be back tomorrow when John MacArthur shows you why Israel is a living testimony of why you can and should trust God. We're continuing John's study called The Gospel According to God with another half hour of unleashing God's truth one verse at a time on Grace to You.
3: Welcome to Bible Q&A with John MacArthur. This is Denny Nugent with today's question. It comes from a verse that I think we can say is one of the more sobering passages in the Bible. I'm talking about Hebrews 12, verse 17, which says Esau, quote, found no place for repentance, though he sought for it with tears. John, is that verse really saying that Esau wanted to repent, but God wouldn't allow it?
0: No, it's not saying he wanted to repent. It's simply saying that he cried. And he cried over the consequence of his sin, the consequence of his choices. That's very different. That's remorse, very different from genuine repentance. In fact, it says in the verse that he found no place for repentance. Whatever his sorrow was, it had to do with the circumstances he found himself in because of his sin. He regretted the direction his life had gone. You know, a good illustration of this, of course, maybe the ultimate illustration would be Judas. There's no question about Judas having remorse. terrible remorse. He went back to the temple, threw the money that he had taken as a price for betraying Christ, threw it on the floor, was so overwrought with guilt and remorse that he went out and hanged himself, and the rope or the branch broke, because in the book of Acts it says his bowels were dashed on the rocks below. What a horrible end. Smitten conscience, terrible regret, deep remorse. I'm sure there were tears, but that never sent him in the direction of repentance for sin and a pursuit of godliness and righteousness. That's something very different.
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0: I'm Ruth Kramer with Mission Network News. Detainment in Russia continues for Korean missionary Park Tae-yeon after a judge rescheduled her trial dates. Dr. Eric Foley with the Voice of the Martyrs Korea says resolution to her case might come as late as September 24th instead of this week. There's more beneath the surface of Park's case than just the alleged immigration charges.
1: Our sources are telling us that religious questions are at issue in the trial.
0: Park served in Russia for decades, associated with Child Evangelism Fellowship. But last month, Russia added CEF to its list of undesirable organizations, effectively shutting down operations. Now, some who testify on her behalf could risk publicly linking themselves to CEF. Pray for continued encouragement for Park, favor with Russian authorities, and wise boldness for witnesses. And summer is coming to a close in the United States, and kids are heading back to school. Greg Yoder of Keys for Kids Ministry says if summer vacation threw your Bible reading routine out of whack,
2: the beginning of school year is a great way to start something new.
0: It's not only about getting yourself back into God's Word.
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0: 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I'm Ruth Kramer.

0: I'm Bryce Johnson with this Unpacking It Sports and Faith Minute. The best teams in sports always end up with a target on their backs. Their success means that they are always being hunted by the rest of the teams in the league. In our own lives, when we make the decision to follow Jesus, it's not always easy. Noticeable changes take place that force us into the role of being hunted. We shouldn't be surprised when a target is on our back because persecution and suffering is part of our journey as followers of Jesus. 1 Peter 4, 12 and 13 explains, "Beloved, do not be surprised at the fiery trial when it comes upon you to test you, as though something strange were happening to you. But rejoice insofar as you share Christ's sufferings, that you may also rejoice and be glad when his glory is revealed." Today, let's be encouraged that a genuine life in Christ comes at a cost, but our temporary challenges reveal we're on the right path. I'm Bryce Johnson, and you can unpack that. For more, go to unpackingit.com.
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2: Here's how. The Bible says, "Submit yourselves to God, resist the devil, and he will flee from you. Draw near to God, and he will draw near to you." Wouldn't you rather have God coming nearer to you and the devil running from you?
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5: This is Getting God's Message, and I'm Lud Golds. I still remember one of the neatest experiences in Bible study I ever had. I was studying 1 Corinthians and came to the well-known love chapter, chapter 13. I had memorized it and gone over it so many times, I thought there was nothing more for me to learn from it. I almost skipped it and went on to the next chapter, but then I remembered what I told many others. Pray, asking God to help you see something you've never seen before. After praying, I read this familiar chapter and noticed something new. In the first three verses, the personal pronoun I is mentioned eight times, with the result being, I gain nothing. Then in the next four verses, where the characteristics of agape love are described, I noticed the personal pronoun I is not found at all. The result described in verse 8 is, love never fails. The conclusion I came to was this: when I or self is dominant, love is missing. When love is present, there is no room for I or self. The word I was to me an insight word. It opened up this chapter so I understood it in a way I never saw before. With this new perspective, I pursued an extensive study of the chapter, which took me a number of weeks to complete. Ask yourself if your life is described more fully in the first three verses or in the next four verses of 1 Corinthians 13. Selfless love is produced by the Holy Spirit, and that alone never fails. I've never forgotten this experience in Bible study, and now look for insight words as I read and study other portions of the Bible. If you'd like further information in Bible study, go to my website, gettinggodsmessage.org.

In Psalm 63, David said, "My soul shall be satisfied as with marrow and fatness, and my mouth shall praise thee with joyful lips, when I remember thee upon my bed, and meditate on thee in the night watches." To help you focus your thoughts upon God at the close of this day, we bring you this devotional meditation, From Morning and Evening, by Charles Haddon Spurgeon, the great English preacher of the 19th century. This evening's text is found in 2 Thessalonians 2:16. Everlasting consolation. Consolation. There is music in the word. Like David's harp, it charms away the evil spirit of melancholy. It was a distinguished honor to Barnabas to be called the son of consolation. Nay, it is one of the illustrious names of a greater than Barnabas, for the Lord Jesus is the consolation of Israel. Everlasting consolation. Here is the cream of all, for the eternity of comfort is the crown and glory of it. What is this everlasting consolation? It includes a sense of pardoned sin. A Christian man has received in his heart the witness of the Spirit that his iniquities are put away like a cloud and his transgressions like a thick cloud. If sin be pardoned, is not that an everlasting consolation? Next, the Lord gives his people an abiding sense of acceptance in Christ. The Christian knows that God looks upon him as standing in union with Jesus. Union to the risen Lord is a consolation of the most abiding order. It is, in fact, everlasting. Let sickness prostrate us. Have we not seen hundreds of believers as happy in the weakness of disease as they would have been in the strength of hale and blooming health? Let death's arrows pierce us to the heart. Our comfort dies not. Or have not our ears full often heard the songs of saints, as they have rejoiced because the living love of God was shed abroad in their hearts in dying moments? Yes, a sense of acceptance in the Beloved is an everlasting consolation. Moreover, the Christian has a conviction of his security. God has promised to save those who trust in Christ. The Christian does trust in Christ, and he believes that God will be as good as his word and will save him. He feels that he is safe by virtue of his being bound up with the person and work of Jesus. This meditation was taken from Morning and Evening by C.H. Spurgeon. Please listen each evening at this same time for Morning and Evening.

0: With SRN News, I'm Jason Walker. Primary elections in six states, Alabama, Connecticut, Minnesota, South Carolina, Vermont, and Wisconsin. In Minnesota, voters there settling a moderate versus progressive Democratic U.S. Senate primary between centrist U.S. Representative Angie Craig and progressive Lieutenant Governor Peggy Flanigan. In the race for governor, Mike Lindell, the MyPillow guy, battling a crowded GOP primary with President Trump's endorsement, while Senator Amy Klobuchar winning the Democratic nomination with minimal opposition. In Wisconsin's Democratic primary for governor, closely watched race there with left-wing Democratic Socialist Francesca Hong trying to rise above the establishment candidate David Crowley. That right now is a very close race. It is something that's just not supposed to happen in a friendly little town. A domestic incident in Kansas ends with six dead, including four children.
1: The Kansas Bureau of Investigation has been called into a tragic crime scene in Winfield, Kansas. Robbie DeLong is the Winfield Chief of Police.
2: Our officers received a 911 call from a male individual who stated that he had killed his entire family and he was getting ready to kill himself.
1: He says officers breached the home to find six people dead, including the suspect, 53-year-old Ronald Williams Sr., Kelly George, 44, and their four children, ages 9 to 3. Neighbors had reported incidents with the father in this case. Jason Diaz is the KBI special agent in charge at the scene.
3: It was a family, a single family in there with a mom and dad.
1: Audio courtesy KAKE. I'm Jennifer King.
0: Crews continue searching through the rubble in Columbia following that powerful earthquake. The death count stands at 181. This is SRN News. As the hectic pace of our society seems to get faster and faster every day, many people in recent years have been turning to the Anglican Church in America. Dallas author Josh Wintermute says traditional Baptist and Catholic church services still continue to thrive, but he contends the increasing appeal of the Anglican Church seems rooted in a more relaxed atmosphere of its worship experience.
4: There's a slowness to the service. It's not just rushed. It's not three songs, announcements, a welcome, and a message. It's actually pausing and having a time where you go on your knees to reflect and to really lay down our brokenness before our holy God. And so I think in the Anglican tradition and other traditions that utilize a lot of liturgy, there's a simplicity to the service, and there's a quietness that's very calming and relaxing.
0: That is Josh Wintermute, and this is SRN News.
5: John 8, verse 31 and 32. 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
4: How do you do? Are homosexuals born that way? Well, that's a controversial question, some would say. The man in this story seemed to fit the stereotype. He hungered for attention and affection from male family members from early childhood. Even though he followed a homosexual lifestyle for many years, he realized he had made the wrong choice when his heart and mind and life were unshackled. From the crossroads of America and the heart of God, this is Unshackled. True life stories that bring the good news, dramatized and produced in Chicago by Pacific Garden Mission. It's amazing how many different ways a life can go wrong, how a baby with so much promise can end up an adult with no hope, living on the streets. They come to Pacific Garden Mission, these men and women, homeless because their lives have gone wrong. They need food, clean clothing, and a place to sleep, all of which the mission provides without charge. They may even need dental and medical care, also free at the mission clinic. But more than anything, street people need their lives to go right for a change. So the old lighthouse offers counseling and Bible study to help them face what they were and learn what they can become with God's help. It all begins with new life, as the man in this story discovered. Now for broadcast around the earth, here's program number 2520 in the series Unshackled, the program that makes you face yourself and think.
5: We have the results of your test, Ray. You have Hodgkin's disease.
6: Hodgkin's disease?
5: Cancer of the lymph glands.
6: Am I gonna die?
5: Well, we have a very good success rate in treating someone as young as you are. And we caught it early.
6: What happens next?
5: Well, we'll begin chemotherapy right away. I have to warn you, there are lots of side effects, including sterility. But if a girl loves you, she'll marry you whether you can produce children or not.
6: What other side effects?
5: Nausea. And you'll probably lose your hair.
6: Lose my hair? Anything but that.
5: Not anything, Ray. Not anything.
4: Last we heard how the man in our story was expected to be a girl at birth and felt rejected by his father and his brother. Seeking male affection, he was drawn into homosexuality from childhood and then into an affair with a married man. Because of the sensitive nature of this story, parents should use discretion in allowing small children to listen. Names have been changed, but this is the true story of a man we call Ray LaRude right now on Unshackled.
6: It may seem trivial that I was so concerned about losing my hair when the alternative was death, but I had grown up with ridicule because of my appearance, having been overweight, being called gay, being mocked. Without my golden locks, how would I ever gain the love I craved? 4 months into the treatment, I still had my hair, but the doctor issued new medicine with new warnings. I went immediately to the office where my mother worked.
7: Ray, what's wrong?
6: I want to quit taking treatments.
7: Why?
6: It isn't worth it, Mother. I'm tired of wasting all my today's trying to buy tomorrows that may never come.
7: Oh, you've come this far. Ray, don't give up now.
6: I'm sick of being sick. You don't know what it's like being nauseous all the time.
7: Well, you're right. I don't know, but I do know that you've endured chemotherapy for this long. Why give up now?
6: Because the doctor's going to switch treatments to something called ABDV. He said I'll lose all my hair.
7: Oh, Ray, your hair is nothing compared to your life.
6: Oh, look at my arms. The veins are so burned by drugs it won't even bleed anymore.
7: I know. Somehow you've got to hang on. Come on, let me pray for you.
6: She persuaded me to continue, and I didn't lose my hair, just my appetite. Between chemo treatments, I frequently went to an open society bar where anything goes. And there, I met a man who had also struggled with cancer.
8: Well, you're lucky, Ray.

0: She persuaded me to continue, and I didn't lose my hair, just my appetite. Between chemo treatments, I frequently went to an open society bar where anything goes. And there, I met a man who had also struggled with cancer.
1: You're lucky, Ray.
0: Surely God wouldn't reject me. I was counting on the verses I had memorized in church and chose my own interpretation of salvation. After 2 years of treatment, the doctor pronounced me cured and my nightlife intensified. One night I came in at 3 a.m. and bumped into Mom in the hall.
2: Are you all right?
3: Oh, yeah, sure, Ma. You weren't waiting up for me, were you?
2: No, son. I just got up for a drink of water. I don't wait up for you anymore.
3: Oh, that's good.
2: I used to lose sleep worrying about you, and it was tearing me apart. But we've done everything we can for you, and I've asked God to take care of you. So you're in His hands now, and He gives me sweet rest.
0: Her words pierced me, demonstrating a faith I had never seen before. I didn't have that kind of faith. I was still insecure, hungry for approval and love, especially from men, since my own father always seemed remote and unloving. In the fall of 1982, when I was 20, I got a job with an airline. I couldn't wait to tell Robert, the married man with whom I'd been having an affair for several years.
4: That's great, Ray. We can live together now.
0: I'll be so glad to get out of my parents' house.
4: It's perfect timing. My wife and I will be separated in 2 weeks, so we can start looking for an apartment.
0: My parents are going on vacation in 2 weeks. I'll move out then while they're gone.
4: Hard to believe it's finally coming together after all this time.
0: 4 years.
4: After the divorce, I'll buy my wife's share of the house, and you and I can live there.
0: I can just hear my parents when they find out. We carried out our plan, moving into an apartment while Mom and Dad were on vacation. One night, I went back home just to vent my frustration.
5: Did you forget something?
0: Well, you told a friend of mine that I left a mess behind, so I came to see what you meant. I took all my belongings. What mess are you talking about?
2: It's nothing, Ray. Don't worry about it. Are you all settled in?
0: Yes, I'm living with my lover now.
2: Oh, Ray, how could you do that?
5: Homosexuality is a sin, Ray. Open rebellion to God.
0: I don't buy that.
5: You've tarnished the family name.
0: I've tarnished it. Let me tell you something. My cousin, that you think is so great, is the one who started me on this road.
2: No.
0: Yes. When I was 5 years old, he molested me and threatened me so I couldn't tell you. I could name a lot of men you respect that are no different than me. Hypocrites, all of them.
5: You didn't have to go along with them.
0: Where were you all that time, huh? You never cared about me. All you ever said was, don't bother me.
5: I worked hard. I had a family to support.
0: Other men support their families and still love their sons. You never loved me. All I ever heard from you was criticism. You never even once signed my birthday cards.
2: Your father could have been a better father. I saw what was happening to you over the years, but I didn't know what to do.
0: What do you mean you saw it happening? Don't sit there and be hard on Dad when you never did anything about it. You're as much to blame as he is. You could have stopped it when I was young if you'd tried. Now it's too late.
5: That's enough. You'll always be my son, Ray. But because of your sin, I can't have fellowship with you anymore.
0: We've never had any fellowship anyway, Dad. So it's no great loss. At least Robert loves me. I remember hearing a pastor once say, you may get what you want, but you may not want what you get. And he was right. Robert was a kind and likable person until he got drunk. Then he became jealous and explosive. Our affair had destroyed his marriage, and we were together at last, but we weren't happy. We fought a lot.
6: Had a good time, did you? Throwing yourself at all those women?
0: I like to dance with women.
6: I ought to smash your face in.
0: Hey.
6: I think I will. Let me go. Please.
0: Ray. You had enough. You had enough.
6: I couldn't breathe.
0: That was a whole idea.
6: You could have killed me, Ray.
0: You just remember that. Next time, you may not be so lucky. Don't

0: you ever grab my clothes or try to hit me again?
1: I became more promiscuous, staying away for entire weekends. Robert was consumed with jealousy, but agreed to my affairs just to hold our relationship together. Inside, I was miserable as the void grew bigger. I was consumed with a need for love that I didn't find with him or anyone. I was at the point of no return.
2: As Ray struggled with his conflicts, help was on the way. And we'll hear about that in just a moment.
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1: Robert and I had lived together 3 years when a young woman spent several months with her aunt who lived next door to our house. Her father was a pastor in town, and she was very pro-God. We became friends, but I didn't find her very attractive. Well, the following spring, I saw her sing at a funeral and was astonished at how pretty she had become. She came to see me a week later, and we sat on the porch.
4: I felt like the Lord wanted me to come over and see you, Ray.
1: Well, I'm glad he did. You sing very well, Larissa.
4: Well, so do you, Ray. I think we should glorify the Lord with our talents, don't you?
1: Well, I don't have any talents.
4: God gives gifts to everyone so we can bless others and glorify Him. You just aren't using your talents yet.
1: Well, Mom writes poetry and plays bass guitar, and Dad plays the banjo. I play the field.
4: Well, the field is wide unto harvest, Ray, waiting to be picked. And God wants you to work, not to play.
1: Oh, you should be a missionary or something.
4: And you should sing in the choir. Oh, there's no one like Jesus. Don't you agree?
1: Oh, absolutely.
4: Think about it. Everything He ever did was so loving. Healing the sick, touching people no one else would go near, giving sight to the blind, forgiving those who were outcasts. No wonder multitudes flocked to Him, and still do. Oh, such love.
1: I guess you're right.
4: And then He hung on a cross for us, because there was no other way to pay for our sins except with His death.
1: Larissa went to church with me one Sunday, and the pastor asked for a show of hands of those who were saved. Well, I started to raise my hand as always when conviction flooded my heart. How can I say I'm His child and live this lifestyle? Suddenly, I accepted the truth of my sinful state and was consumed with repentance. All that I had learned with my head, God made it real in my heart that day in June 1986. I asked Him to forgive me for my wickedness and to save my soul. He did. I went to the altar to make my decision public. I felt like the weight of the world had been lifted from me as we drove home.
4: I'm really happy for you, Ray. I've been praying for you.
1: So this is what it means to be born again. I love it.
4: Oh, everyone does.
1: No wonder. The Spirit of God comes to live inside of you. I'm not the same.
4: He's a wonderful, wonderful Savior, isn't He? To think that God Himself would die in our place to seek and to save that which was lost.
1: It's funny how He used you, your music, your quiet testimony to get through to me.
4: He knows exactly what each one of us needs. But then He should know. He created us.
1: All these years I've deceived myself by thinking I was saved, but I wasn't. Nothing happened in my heart or in my life.
4: Oh, you must guard your heart, Ray. God says, out of it are the issues of life.
1: Yeah, I can see that. It's time to make some changes in my life. When I got home, I told Robert that I was really saved now, and we could no longer have the same relationship. We continued to share the same house, though, which was a big mistake. The Bible teaches in 1 Corinthians chapter 15, verse 33, "Be not deceived. Evil communication corrupts good manners." Larissa and I began dating, and I fell in love with her. I shared my past, hoping she would be my future wife. But one night, she told me of her love for another man. Once again, I was devastated by rejection and continued to pursue her.
4: What pretty flowers, Ray. Oh, you shouldn't have done this.
1: I want to make you happy, Larissa. You brought so much joy into my life.
4: Thank you for the flowers and the sentiment.
1: I also wrote this song for you. Will you listen to it?
4: Ray, I'm glad you're writing songs and poetry, but God gave you those talents to glorify Him, not me.
1: I love you, Larissa. Life is so empty without you.
4: Ray, you must accept the fact that we're just friends.
1: Is it because of my past?
4: No, I told you, it's because I'm in love with someone else.
1: But you said I was everything you wanted him to be.
4: Ray, if you don't stop, we can't even be friends anymore.
1: I wish what happened next had never happened, but it did. I only hope my honesty will help someone else. Instead of turning to the Lord, I became bitter and blamed God for my failed romance, and Robert was right there to console me. I hated myself for turning my back on God, and in the spring I bought a house and moved out, but I was still miserable. One Sunday night as I sat through the church service, I finally responded to the convictions and prayed. Lord, please forgive me. I don't know how I could have gone back to that same filth that you pulled me out of. Please, give me the strength to resist and truly live for you. I'm so sorry for bringing shame to your name and to other Christians. I will live for you, Lord, and I won't ever turn back again. Hello?
5: Ray, how are you doing?
1: Oh, fine, Robert. How are you?
5: Say, you want to get together tonight?
1: No, Robert, I don't see any of my old friends. I told you that I'm through with my old lifestyle forever.
5: You really mean it this time?
1: Yes. I burned all my bridges. I've been reading the Bible a lot, something I should have done before. It's full of wonderful and amazing things.
5: Like what?
1: Remember how I used to say it didn't matter how you lived once you were saved? Well, it does matter to God. Nobody who knows the Lord can keep sinning habitually. It's evidence that you're not really saved. Read 1 John sometime.
5: Ray, how come every time you change, you think other people should change too?
1: Well, what you do is between you and God. You'll have to answer to Him for that. But as for me, I must serve the Lord from now on. I began to sense that God had a call on my life, some way He wanted me to serve Him. And I went forward in church to announce that I was answering that call, and God began changing me in multiple ways.
6: I'm sorry it didn't work out with Larissa Ray, but don't be discouraged. God has a perfect wife for you.
1: Do I have the word desperate tattooed on my forehead, Mom?
6: No. Why?
1: Because so many people at church say they're praying for a wife for me.
6: Well, you just have to trust God and wait patiently.
1: You know, my love for Larissa was almost like idolatry. I realize now that it was sinful for that reason.
6: Well, that's true. When you think you can't live without something or someone, it's idolatry.
1: But she helped me to see Jesus, and I'll never forget her for that.
6: Your dad and I are playing banjo and bass guitar in the service tonight. I hope you'll be there. There's a visiting missionary who's going to speak.
1: Mom, I wouldn't miss it. I can't get enough of the things Christ is teaching me. That visiting missionary became one of the first men in my life who was a true friend and brother in Christ. He taught me not only to play guitar, but he taught me how to give and receive fellowship with other men. Another was Calvin. We worked together at the airport, and he needed a place to stay during the week, so I invited him to stay with me. He commuted home to his wife on weekends. After the first week, I decided to tell him the truth about my past.
7: Some of the guys at work tried to warn me about you, but I told him you're a brother in Christ now, born again. What you used to be is irrelevant.
1: Thank you, Calvin. I was afraid you'd be offended, but I had to tell you the truth.
7: Hey, buddy, you opened your home to me when no one else did. You're a friend, and I love you, brother.
1: You have no idea how much that means to me, Calvin. God's been showing me how to love people, His way.
7: We all need love. Not the world's kind of love, but God's kind. The sacrificial, unconditional kind.
1: The kind that would hang on a cross to pay for someone else's sins.
7: Exactly.
1: I have a long way to go.
7: Keep reading the Bible, Ray. In John chapter 13, verse 35, Jesus said, "By this shall all men know that ye are my disciples, if ye have love one to another."
1: All those years, I chased the wrong kind of love and told myself it was okay, but it wasn't. Dad was right. It's sin.
7: The Bible is very clear about that.
1: Like I said, it all started because I never felt loved by my dad, and that's why I got so messed up.
7: Your father probably had an unhappy childhood himself and couldn't show love.
1: That's what my aunt said. It's a cycle that goes on and on, isn't it?
7: Until Jesus breaks the cycle.
1: It's broken now. I'm following the Lord from now on. I knew the Lord wanted me to tell my dad that I loved him, so I went by the house one night, and standing in the driveway, I gave him a big bear hug, and I said, "I love you, Dad." And his eyes were filled with tears as he replied, "I love you too, son." And that was the beginning of a new relationship.
8: You brought your guitar.
1: Yeah, I had the neatest experience with God last night, Dad. Ever since I got laid off at work, I've been staying up late to read the Bible. So I was still awake about 3 a.m., and I've been reading a poem that Mom wrote when I was still wayward. Here, this one.
8: Oh, yes, I remember this.
1: All of a sudden, the Lord gave me a melody for it, and I wanted to show it to you.
8: Yes, yes. Let me get my banjo.
1: You think we could practice together without Mom knowing and maybe play it for her on Mother's Day in church? That was the start of a family ministry. Dad, Mom, a friend, and I played in church, a nursing home, a retirement home, and in prison. By then, I had dated a number of girls and began to wonder if God would ever have anyone for me. But He did. I met Dawn in 1989. As soon as I knew she was the one, I also knew it was time to tell her about my past. So, that's the whole story. It's been more than 2 years now that I've been faithfully obeying God's word. Best 2 years of my life. I just wanted you to know the truth about me.
4: Oh, Ray, I already knew.
1: You did?
4: Someone told my father about you, and he set me down and explained all about your past. He told me I was old enough to make up my own mind, but to ask God for guidance.
1: And you did?
4: Well, I was pretty confused at first, but the Lord spoke to my heart. You are a new creature in Christ, and you're the one for me.
1: Oh, Dawn, praise God.
4: Well, I'm glad you shared it all with me, Ray.
1: I've learned to put everything in God's hands, and He always works things out for the best.
4: You really are a new creature, Ray.
1: Therefore, if any man be in Christ, he is a new creature. Old things are passed away. Behold, all things are become new. When we married in July 1990, Dad was my best man. God has led us into a wonderful full-time ministry, singing and evangelizing wherever He opens the door. I tell everyone that no matter what the sin, Jesus is the cure. Only He has the power to change lives. I'm sharing my testimony through Unshackled because Jesus said in Luke chapter 8, verse 16, "No man, when he hath lighted a candle, cover it with a vessel, or putteth it under a bed, but setteth it on a candlestick, that they which enter in may see the light."
2: Ray's testimony reveals that with God, all things are possible. The Lord Jesus Christ can change any life from failure to rejoicing. Whatever the sin, Jesus will set you free. Would you like new life in Christ? Then pray with us right now. Lord, I want to know You as my Lord and Savior. I want Your forgiveness for my sins. I believe Jesus died to set me free of Satan's power, and I believe He rose from the dead to give me eternal life through Him. Come into my heart, Lord Jesus, and make me like You. Thank You, God, for sending Jesus. Friend, welcome to the family of God. He will never leave or forsake you, and you can count on that.
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Music till dawn, tonight, or should I say this morning. A time when we can share beautiful songs, words inspired by the Lord as He worked in the hearts and lives of the person with the pen. But tonight, also reflecting on God's message to us. Isaiah 30:19. At the voice of thy cry, when he shall hear it, he will answer thee. Perhaps you've been one that's cried out to the Lord and wondered if he's listening. God's promise says, he will answer thee. Isaiah 30:19. 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

another segment of Music Till Dawn as it brings to you throughout the night songs of beauty, songs of worship and praise. VCY America, our musical ministry throughout the night. My name is Vic Eliason. It's my privilege to host this program, and in the beginning of each segment, we seek to share a thought, perhaps a verse. Proverbs 2:6 says this, "For the Lord giveth wisdom, out of his mouth cometh knowledge and understanding." May our prayer be, Father, we are grateful for the help that you are so ready and willing to give us. Help us to be willing and ready to help others. Music Till Dawn continues.

0: Achievement is the result of continual effort. There's a thin line between failure and success. Often, people throw up their hands in defeat when, with a little more effort, they would have succeeded. This is Dr. David Halcombe at Heritage Baptist College, Franklin, Indiana. Maybe you, with a little more effort, would be able to get your associate's or bachelor's degree. We refer this as our personal distant learning program, which provides you a relationship with a professor instead of a platform. Won't you call me today and let me help you finish at 317-246-8915. What seems hopeless can become glorious success. Talk to me personally. This is Dr. David Halcombe saying goodbye for now.
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Thanks for joining us for this moment of music and inspiration here on your favorite Christian radio station. My name is Vic Eliason. It's my privilege to join you each evening with Music Till Dawn. And tonight we'd like to share an opening verse for this segment written from the pen of Helen Steiner Rice, entitled God's Love. God's love is like an island in life's ocean vast and wide, a peaceful, quiet shelter from the restless rising tide. God's love is like an anchor when the angry billows roll, a mooring in life's storms, a stronghold for the soul. God's love is like a fortress, and we seek protection there when the winds and waves of tribulation seem to drown us in despair. God's love is like a harbor where our souls can find sweet rest from the struggles and the tension of life's fast and futile quest. God's love is like a beacon burning bright with faith and prayer, and through the changing scenes of life, we can find a haven there. Music Till Dawn,

0: We must continue to protect religious liberty. This is Matt Staver with Freedom's Call. The Department of Justice has directed the executive branch to expand religious liberty protections for parental rights and religious autonomy. The memo states that, quote, parents have the right to direct the upbringing and education of their children, close quote, which include education choices parents make for their children outside the home. The memo also states that federal agencies may not intervene with a religious organization's decisions on doctrine, leadership, ministry qualifications, membership, or internal discipline. Religious employers, including churches, ministries, schools, and other religious organizations, may hire and retain employees whose beliefs and conduct align with their religious mission and values. Government should act as a shield for religious liberty, parental rights, and religious autonomy, and should never be a weapon that targets or silences people of faith. Stay informed at Liberty Counsel's website, lc.org.
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2: God loves, he chastens. Warren Wiersbe writes that there's always a price to pay, and the Apostle James writes that sin, when it is finished, bringeth forth death. 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He also wrote, "Search me, O God, and know my heart. Try me and know my thoughts, and see if there be any wicked way in me, and lead me in the way everlasting." A message from VCY America.

Nick Eliason here, and welcome to this segment of Music Till Dawn. One evening I had the privilege of sitting at the supper table with the man who wrote this song. His name was Haldur Lillinus. The words I think you'll recognize. Jesus will walk with me down through the valley. Jesus will walk with me over the plain. When in the shadow or when in the sunshine, if he goes with me, I shall not complain. Jesus will walk with me when I am tempted, giving me strength as my need may demand. When in affliction his presence is near me, I am upheld by his almighty hand. Jesus will walk with me, guarding me ever, giving me victory through storm and strife. He is my comforter, counselor, leader, over the uneven journey of life. Jesus will walk with me in life's fair morning, and when the shadow of evening must come. Living or dying, he will not forsake me. Jesus will walk with me all the way home. Jesus will walk with me. He will talk with me. He will walk with me in joy or in sorrow, today and tomorrow. I know he will walk with me. Music Till Dawn.

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Music Till Dawn, coming to you on the VCY America Radio Network throughout the night. My name is Vic Elias, and I'm glad to welcome you to this segment of Music Till Dawn. May I open with a psalm and a prayer. Psalm 34:7. The angel of the Lord encampeth round about them that fear him and delivereth them. Words of comfort tonight on Music Till Dawn. And here is a prayer. Oh, may it be ours. Dear God, give me courage to face the problems that confront me today. Thank you for your sustaining strength. Music Till Dawn continues.

0: What are the desires of your heart? Hi, I'm Chuck Bentley with the Crown Money Minute. 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

Oh, the memories I cherish of the time of setting sun. Fragrant odors from our kitchen and our mother calling come. Come home, wash up, it's supper time. And we'd sit down with prayer to thank our Heavenly Father for the good things waiting there. My earthly sun is setting, and 'twill thrill me through and through. When God says, come, it's supper time, I've set a place for you. Music Till Dawn continues.

0: Love is a concept, an idea, a thought. But what does love look like? Hi, I'm Chuck Swindoll. St. Augustine observed this about love. It has hands to help others, feet to hasten to the poor and needy, eyes to see misery and want, ears to hear the signs and sorrows of me. That is what love looks like. I think he's saying that love is active. It has movement and motion. Oscar Hammerstein put it this way, love isn't love till you give it away. That sounds a little corny these days, but Hammerstein is right. Love doesn't exist alone or in a vacuum. It's only alive in a relationship. Give love away.
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Music Till Dawn. Alice Mortensen wrote this beautiful little verse. It's called Sufficient. I know not what the future holds of joy or pain or peace, but this I know, the faithfulness of God will never cease. His grace will be sufficient for each day, through dark or fair. For I am safely sheltered neath his wings with loving care. So I can face each untried day in his strength, not my own. With confidence, whatever comes, I'll never walk alone. Music Till Dawn.

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1: A tragic story from India reminds us of the fact that abortion doesn't just end the life of an unborn child, which is tragic enough, but it can also claim the life of the mother. A 35-year-old woman reportedly died after undergoing a sex-selective abortion following a prenatal test that revealed she was carrying a baby girl. The family feared that another baby girl would make their financial situation worse. According to reports, she suffered severe complications and later died despite receiving medical treatment. Authorities are investigating and have already made several arrests. Every abortion ends an innocent human life, but too often the abortion industry and its supporters ignore the risks that mothers face as well. Nothing about abortion is safe, not for mother or child.
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4: 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Just pray for this generation. They have already been through so much. May they above all learn of the God who created them and loves them. A back-to-school message from VCY America.

KBCY America Radio Network brings you music till dawn every evening here on this station. Take a moment and drop a card or letter to your station manager if you appreciate the music throughout the night. I know that he'll be happy to hear from you. Radio, in fact, is kind of an unfriendly art, because oftentimes we'll sit by the hour in a studio looking at moving needles and flashing lights and turning turntables and CD machines and DAT machines and all kinds of indicators, but you don't always hear from people whose lives are being touched. And so may I suggest that you drop a card or letter to your station manager and tell him that you appreciate Music Till Dawn. You know his address. Contact him and contact him soon. In the meantime, we ask that you enjoy with us the continuing sounds of sacred music right here on VCY America. Music throughout the night on Music Till Dawn.

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know, there's nothing more heartwarming than for a parent to communicate with their children, a father to speak with his son or daughter, a mother with that child. But as we think of the relationship with the Lord, sometimes we stray and are so far removed, and our conversation is so limited. Jeremiah 33:3 says it this way: "Call unto me, and I will answer thee, and show thee great and mighty things which thou knowest not." The beautiful part of this verse, the Lord says, "Call unto me," and his promise is, "I will answer thee." Music till dawn continues.

0: if he didn't have any information from the New Testament, if every New Testament, imagine this thought experiment where every New Testament had been successfully destroyed by some evil future regime.
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0: So I don't have a single manuscript or a single Bible. They're all been destroyed. It turns out from just the fuse and fallout of history, you can reconstruct in its entirety the story of Jesus. You could be saved with the information you would just get from the fuse and fallout, so that even if every New Testament had been destroyed, this is the kind of impact that Jesus has. There's a reason why we call this the first century, even though,
2: guess what?
0: It's not the first century, okay?
2: Right.
0: There was a bunch of centuries before the first century, but we keep on calling it the first century because something explosive happened.
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4: God loves, He chastens. Warren Wiersbe writes that there's always a price to pay. And the Apostle James writes that sin, when it is finished, bringeth forth death. As you go through your life today, may you echo the words of David as he wrote, "Create in me a clean heart, O God, and renew a right spirit within me." He also wrote, "Search me, O God, and know my heart. Try me and know my thoughts, and see if there be any wicked way in me, and lead me in the way everlasting." A message from VCY America.

We play music throughout the night here on VCY America. My name is Vic Eliason, and I'm so glad you decided to tune in and join us for this segment. Psalm 14:3 says, "He healeth the broken in heart and bindeth up their wounds." Our prayer should be, "Thank you, Lord, that I have my brothers and sisters in Christ who offer a consoling word even when the tears fall." Music Till Dawn continues.

0: I'm Bryce Johnson with this Unpacking It Sports and Faith Minute. In football, quarterbacks must have a quick release. If they hold onto the ball too long, they end up getting sacked. In life, every day we're handed a ball, so to speak, that represents a reason to be angry, worried, fearful, anxious, overwhelmed, or bitter. When we encounter something going wrong, we can either respond by holding onto it too long or releasing it quickly. Whatever it may be, it's better if we make a quick release before it takes us down. The Bible says, cast your burden on the Lord and he will sustain and uphold you. He will never allow the righteous to be shaken. Just like a quarterback must make quick decisions and get rid of the ball, we must quickly get rid of anything before it causes us harm. Today, let's quickly throw our burdens to Jesus in order to avoid being sacked. I'm Bryce Johnson, and you can unpack that. For more, go to unpackingit.com.
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Vic Eliason here, and welcome to this segment of Music Till Dawn. One evening I had the privilege of sitting at the supper table with the man who wrote this song. His name was Haldur Lillinus. The words I think you'll recognize. Jesus will walk with me down through the valley. Jesus will walk with me over the plain. When in the shadow or when in the sunshine, if he goes with me, I shall not complain. Jesus will walk with me when I am tempted, giving me strength as my need may demand. When in affliction his presence is near me, I am upheld by his almighty hand. Jesus will walk with me, guarding me ever, giving me victory through storm and strife. He is my comforter, counselor, leader, over the uneven journey of life. Jesus will walk with me in life's fair morning, and when the shadow of evening must come. Living or dying, he will not forsake me. Jesus will walk with me all the way home. Jesus will walk with me. He will talk with me. He will walk with me in joy or in sorrow, today and tomorrow. I know he will walk with me. Music Till Dawn.

amazing how a song can brighten our pathway throughout the night. How a song can be a companion to somehow just make it a little easier to go on through the evening. Sometimes a person very much alone, reminded of the presence of the Lord. I just want to say how grateful we are for the privilege of bringing Music Till Dawn to you, and would suggest that you take time to contact this radio station and its manager and thank them for the ministry of Music Till Dawn, because they provide the program time. Our privilege is to be here and to share the music and to share a few thoughts with you. But to make it possible, it takes Christian radio stations across the country. So why don't you call your station manager tomorrow and thank him for Music Till Dawn.

0: This is Max McLean. 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For who in the skies can compare with the Lord? Who is like the Lord among the heavenly beings? In the council of the holy ones, God is greatly feared. He is more awesome than all who surround him. O Lord God Almighty, who is like you? You are mighty, O Lord, and your faithfulness surrounds you. You rule over the surging sea. When its waves mount up, you still them. You crushed Rahab like one of the slain. With your strong arm, you scattered your enemies. The heavens are yours, and yours also the earth. You founded the world and all that is in it. 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Listen to the Bible. It's great for the soul.
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1: Madame Laird?
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1: We have never met, but let me introduce myself. My name is Jacques...
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2: 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If a person does something well, he deserves some recognition.
1: Thank you, madame. 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
2: 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Now, please, come in.
1: Merci, madame. Merci.
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4: SRN News, I'm Rich Thomason in Washington. Darlene Graham has advanced to a Republican primary runoff in South Carolina. Appointed by President Trump to complete the term of her late brother, Senator Lindsey Graham, Darlene Graham will face Congressman Ralph Norman in that special GOP runoff in a couple of weeks. In the Minnesota GOP governor's contest, MyPillow founder Mike Lindell falling short in his bid for the party nod. Lisa DeMuth won the Republican primary for governor in Minnesota. On the Democrat side, the Wisconsin governor's primary, the establishment-backed candidate, Milwaukee County Executive David Crowley, managing a razor-thin victory over his Democrat socialist challenger, Francesca Hong. The search for life in the rubble of Colombia's powerful earthquake is growing more desperate. Search teams racing the clock to locate survivors before it's too late.
5: With every rescue, there's renewed hope. Applause broke out when Diana Lucia was extracted from the rubble of a site in Cali, one of the worst affected cities. She was taken on a stretcher to a waiting ambulance. It had taken 16 hours to save her. Colombia's president, Abelardo de la Espriella, had hailed the rescue of another woman, Daniela Andrea Lago, in another badly hit city, Pereira. Some 200 people are still missing, and efforts to find them continue unabated. The first 72 hours of the search are crucial, a period that runs till Thursday morning local time.
4: That's a BBC's Danny Eberhardt. President Trump confirms that he did slip away from Air Force One after a trip last month to Turkey. He says the Secret Service and the military wanted him on a different plane because of a threat. On Wall Street, Dow futures 60 points higher. The Nasdaq futures are up 212 points. This is SRN News. New study asks Americans how they feel about churches.
6: It comes from the Barna Group, and the big takeaway is that amongst the general public, small is better. The Barna poll finds 61% of Americans say they have a high level of trust in small, local houses of worship, compared to 31% who trust megachurches. People are a lot more likely to say they trust their local pastor than famous clergymen with a national profile. A lot of respondents put their level of trust in churches right up there with family. Michael Harrington reporting.
4: More and more important social issues are being decided by state residents at the ballot box. In November, voters in almost every state will have the opportunity to amend the language of their state constitution. Abortion and transgenderism are frequently the object of referendums, and this fall will be no exception. In recent years, around 100 amendments have been voted on in each election cycle. This is SRN News. It was a close call for this high school athlete who discovered a little something extra in his protective headgear.
7: Can't blame a high school football player in Arkansas for being just a tad bit scared. He found a venomous snake inside his helmet. A 2-foot cottonmouth was discovered behind some padding and was rather reluctant to exit the helmet. Police officers poured water into the headgear to force the snake out and into a bag. The slithery little fellow was then taken to a wooded area and released. Jason Walker reporting.
4: Toyota is recalling 655,000 Camrys over a display error. May deactivate turn signals and other indicators. Most of the vehicles sold in the U.S. recall involves 508,000 2025 and 26 Camry hybrids. More details at srnnews.com.
8: First John 4, verse 20. If a man say, I love God, and hateth his brother, he is a liar. For he that loveth not his brother whom he hath seen, how can he love God whom he hath not seen? 1 John 4, verse 20. God's word warning us that it is dishonest to profess love for God while hating another.
9: 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Today's weather map shows a weather boundary extending from Montana down into Kansas through New Jersey and out to sea, with four waves of low pressure riding along the boundary over northern Wyoming, northern Kansas, southeastern Iowa, and northern Ohio. Severe thunderstorms with heavy rain and possible flash flooding today over portions of Iowa, Wisconsin, Illinois, Ohio, Pennsylvania, Kentucky, West Virginia, Virginia, and Maryland, with severe thunderstorms possible over portions of Kansas, Colorado, and North and South Dakota, with heavy rain with possible flash flooding over southern Arizona. Now the weather forecast for cities in the VCY listening area. Rockford, Illinois for today, partly to mostly cloudy skies with a chance of scattered showers and thunderstorms, high around 84. Tonight, increasing cloudiness with a chance of scattered showers and isolated thunderstorms, low around 65. Stockton, Missouri for today, partly to mostly sunny skies, it will be hot, high around 98. Tonight, partly cloudy, low around 79. Huxley, Iowa for today, a chance of scattered showers and thunderstorms ending around noon, then becoming partly sunny, high around 86. Tonight, increasing cloudiness with a chance of rain and scattered thunderstorms, low around 67. That's the forecast. I'm meteorologist Jim Vaughn for VCY America, Christian Information Radio.

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1: Do you find yourself repeating the same old sin? You know, the one that seems impossible to kick. You try harder and harder, and yet you just feel guiltier and guiltier. But there doesn't seem to be an answer, and you're just about ready to give up. Stop. Don't give up. There's hope. You can break out of that. And today, I want to show you from God's Word how you can have victory beginning today. Stay with me.
0: Have you ever tried to change something about yourself through sheer willpower, only to end up right back where you started? Well, Chip Ingram says that's because most of us are missing a step. And today he lays out exactly what it is. I'm Dave Drewy, and today on Living on the Edge, we're continuing our series called Free at Last, How to Break Out of a Destructive Lifestyle. 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
1: Let's read the whole passage to get an overview. He says, so I tell you this, and I insist on it in the Lord, that you must no longer live as the Gentiles do, in the futility of their thinking. They're darkened in their understanding, and they're separated from the life of God. Well, why? Because of the ignorance that is in them, due to the hardening of their hearts. As a result, having lost all sensitivity, they've given themselves over to sensuality as to indulge in every kind of impurity with a continual lust for more. But you, however, did not come to know Christ that way, speaking of their conversion. Surely you have heard of him, and you were taught in him in accordance with the truth that is in Jesus. And then he reminds them of what he taught them. You were taught with regard to your former way of life to put off your old self, which is being corrupted by its deceitful desires, to be made new in the attitude of your minds, and to put on the new self created to be like God in true righteousness and holiness. And three very specific truths flow out of this passage. Truth number one is this. As believers, our lives must be progressively, underline the word progressively. Doesn't mean you're perfect. Progressively characterized by moral purity. Notice verse 17, he says, so I tell you and I insist upon that you must no longer live, and circle the word live and right above it, walk. That's our word. In other words, it's a process, it's a journey. You must not walk as the Gentiles do. He's, in other words, as unbelievers. And then he gives the reason why. I mean, why is that so important? The second truth is an immoral lifestyle is inconceivable for us as believers. In other words, look in verse 20, he says, you, however, didn't come to know. That's in a punctiliar time. He's talking about your conversion. He goes, that was before. That's for people that aren't in Christ. But you didn't come to know Christ in that way. See, the issue of sin, it's like just because you're a Christian doesn't mean you're not going to sin anymore. It just means that your sins have been forgiven, and it means the power has been broken. You don't have to sin anymore. But when you sin, what it does is it separates you in your fellowship with your Heavenly Father. And so the issue isn't about just these external behaviors. And so there's lots of people, I'm going to start do that. I'm going to stop doing that. I try hard, fail. It's not until your mind gets renewed and you realize, I'm breaking God's heart. I'm a son. I'm a daughter. The issue is your identity. And an immoral lifestyle contradicts who you are, but it also contradicts who Jesus is. Jesus was not someone who sinned. Jesus was someone who loved. Jesus is someone who's pure in accordance with the truth that is in Jesus. So if externally trying to keep these rules isn't at the heart of the new life, how do you become transformed? How does it really work? And he's going to give us the general outline in verses 22 to 24. And he's going to say there's a three principles of renewal. Three specific principles that progressively, yes, at a point in time, you're justified. God fills you with his Spirit. He forgives your sin. He declares you. He sits you in the heavenly places. And he says, now there's a journey of walking. We achieve personal purity by following God's threefold principles of transformation. Number one, we put off the old. For some of us, you've come to Christ and you struggle with an addiction to alcohol or codependency or drugs. For some of us, you have an addiction to pleasing people or you find your worth in work. And it says at a certain point, you need to make a decision and you say, I drink every night after dinner because there's this stuff going on inside of me, and it used to be just an occasional glass of wine, but I can't not do it. And it went from an occasional glass of wine to a few margaritas, and then it went from that to, you know, a shot of Jack Daniels really kind of helps you sleep better. And you've had friends and people talk to you and say, you know, hey, honey, or hey, I think that's an, I'm just social. I've got this freedom in Christ, and you do. But if a number of people were saying that you have a drinking problem, here's all I would say, well, just don't drink anything for the next 7 days. Oh, I could do that. Okay, do it. Bet you can't. But here's the issue. The focus isn't try hard, stop drinking. Try hard, get off the internet. Try hard, quit pleasing people. It's a decision to realize I'm going to take that off. That can't fill me. And then notice the second one, have your mind renewed. You got to think differently. You need to see yourself as a son. You need to realize, okay, for me, I had to say, I'm going to stop working crazy hours and put a box around it. In people pleasing, I had to set some boundaries and say, I'm going to eat dinner at home on a regular basis. I'm not going to get with people until I get with God. I'm only going to work X number of hours a week. For some of you, it's, you know what? I'm going to stop smoking weed. Even though I know it's illegal, it kind of really helps me connect with God. Believe me, I've heard it all. But it's a decision. But what you need to understand is behind that, it's not just about the external behavior. It's what that is doing to your relationship. And it's your identity that you don't understand. And so then you get your mind renewed. And you begin to think differently. And you realize, my work and performance isn't who I am. See, when that changes, then you have the power in Christ to not have to work all the time. This buzz that I get when I feel low and discouraged and worn out, for some of us, we're addicted to TV. I mean, you go home and you literally, your pattern is you blow about 2 to 3 hours every night watching TV in the name of just sort of chilling out. And you're bombarding your mind with all kind of information that pulls you away from all the things of the person you long to be and who God wants you to be. The third step is this. It says then put on, a point in time, the new. As someone has said, for some of us, it's a liar doesn't cease to be a liar when he stops lying. A liar ceases to be a liar when he stops lying and starts telling the truth. A workaholic doesn't cease to see if it's just the behavior. I'm going to stop working. I'm not going to do so much. I'm going to cut back. I'm going to get margin in your life. How many of us have said that about a million times? How's that working for you? See, at the core, if your mind isn't renewed and you don't realize my work is not me, what people think of me is not me. This buzz that I get that kind of gives me, that's not me. I'm a son or a daughter. I'm already loved. I'm already precious. And so in my workaholism, I say, I'm going to stop. I have my mind renewed. My work isn't me. I'm accepted by him. And then I put on Sabbath. And so for me, all day Friday, it's no voicemail. It's no email. I'm not going to work. Okay, some of you, you're addicted to materialism, right? I mean, you buy stuff you don't need. Your credit is off the wall because when you buy stuff and do stuff, it makes you feel better. And you think it will. This issue is not like, are you dealing with this? It's just how much, right? You decide no longer will what I have or what I wear or what I buy define me. I renew my mind, but I need to move from that to being generous with my time, generous with my resources. That's the process of sanctification. And so many people are stuck on trying hard. I got to stop cussing. I got to stop logging onto the internet. I got to stop buying this stuff. I got to stop eating this stuff. I got to stop. And you try hard, and you fail. Try hard, and you fail. Then you try hard, and then you just start faking it. And we got Christians all over America and around the world faking it. And so the next best thing is you learn a few verses and you come to church some and you're always living sort of with this conflict between guilt and God loves me. And God says, you're my son, you're my daughter. I've paid for you. You're deeply loved. I've put my spirit in you. I want you to renew your mind. I want you to understand who you really are. And would you in your notes right in the middle write Romans 12:2? I mean, what Paul is doing in these verses 22, 23, and 24, he's giving you the shortest overview of Romans chapter 5, 6, 7, and 8. I mean, if you read that, he would lay out, this is what God has done. You've died with him. You've been resurrected. And he'll say, take off. Don't present your members anymore to sin. Have your mind renewed. Present yourself to God as someone who's been raised from the dead. That's Romans 6. Romans 7, he'll talk about the conflict that happens even as a believer. We're all going to struggle in our walk. We'll fall down. And then chapter 8, he'll talk about the power of the Spirit to live his life through you.
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1: When I meet people, and this is, I've so struggled and why I so want to share this with you. I meet people all the time that so long down inside to break out of a destructive lifestyle, but you keep putting stuff in your mind that destines you to do the same stupid stuff over and over and over again. In the past few decades, the fortunate among us have recognized the hazards of living with an overabundance of food, obesity, and diabetes, and have begun to shift our diets. Most of us, however, have not yet understood that the news is to the mind what sugar is to the body. The news is easy to digest. The media feeds small bites of trivial material tidbits that don't really concern our lives and don't require thinking. That's why we experience almost no saturation. Unlike reading a book or a long, deep magazine article, which requires thinking, we can swallow limitless quantities of news flashes like bright colored candies for the mind. It's a long article. It's called Avoid the News Towards a Healthy News Diet by Rolf DeBelli. And then he does a number of research, and he has like 13, 14, 15 things about what watching the news does. The news inhibits good thinking and decision making because you're flooded with information. The news is costly because it costs you a lot of time. The news kills creativity, and the news creates passive people by research. Now, am I telling you that it's sinful or wrong to ever watch the news? Of course not. What I'm telling you is that you live in a world where you're going to be the product of your thinking. As a man or woman thinks in your mind, so you become. The mindset on the flesh is death. The mindset on the spirit is life and peace. This central part of renewing your mind, we know. What did Jesus say? Man can't live. You can't walk. You can't be transformed by physical bread alone, but by every word that proceeds out of the mouth of God. And so there's this process. It's a decision. It's like on your computer and there's a program. You delete. So it's a point in time. You delete. Then you install a new program, right? And it's installed. It says, just a minute, it's booting, loading, right? And then after it loads, then you click run. Isn't it interesting that we create computers exactly the way God's created our minds to work? And for some of you, he brought you today, and he says, here's what I want you to do. Click delete on sexual immorality. Click delete today on workaholism or pleasing people or alcohol. I don't know what it is, but you do. But now what he's going to say is, if all you do is click delete, what would you know on your computer? You got to install a new program. You got to put new things in your mind. So instead of all that news, you need to get into God's word. You need to take a walk outside and see beauty. You need to read a good book that causes you to think. You need to read some things that are refreshing and inspiring and some biographies. You need to hang out with some people and talk about what are you reading and what are you thinking. When you start, you're reloading and then you put on. And so instead of being, you know, a people pleaser, I become a servant, and I set some boundaries. Instead of being a workaholic, I have some Sabbath, and I renew myself. Instead of being an alcoholic and wanting to cover it, I get filled with the Spirit instead of filled with stuff. Because what they both do is they influence me, how I think, what I do, how I behave. Here's the hope, and I really want you to get this. He gives us sort of this delete, install new program, and run. in verses 22, 23, and 24, because he's then going to say, let me show you how this actually works in the most practical areas of life. And he's going to give us five specific of areas that, instead of trying hard, how to go into training and how you really change. In fact, let me give you hope as we wrap this up. This is a letter I have from a friend. What I want you to listen for is stop decision. He put off the old self like a bad, ugly pair of clothes. Install renewing of his mind. And then click, he runs the new program. Greetings from San Quentin. He's one of my prison friends. From death row. He's a very bad guy who lost all sensibility. You don't get on death row for doing small things. I'm embarking now, he's a new Christian, to change in my walk with Christ. When I first received Christ, and he gives me the date, I felt compelled to isolate myself for a season here. Note to the point, really, from temptations that I wasn't yet able to resist. So I haven't been out to the yard since then. And that, from a man that used to hit the yard every day for my first 4 or 5 years here. And oh yes, I was part and parcel of all that happened with the convict mentality and all that goes with it. And so he pushed delete. He said, so I've decided I'm not going to go out in the yard for a season. Now, runs a new program. Meanwhile, I've saturated myself with God's word in various ways. Now I feel ready to face my old nemesis head on. This is at a time when I also feel I need to get around some other Christians and have real fellowship with other believers. I tried to find some other genuine believers in this yard, but I kept coming up short. And then I heard about a group of believers in another cell block of real genuine believers that meet, that share God's word, that are living it out in the prison. And so I requested of the warden to move me from my cell block to that cell block. And I was told this absolutely never happens ever. And then he writes to me, he says, but what I know is that the king's heart is like channels of water in the hand of the Lord. And God can do anything and turns it whatever way he wishes. He said, I told the Lord in my walk of faith, if you move me, great. If you don't, great. I will receive it. I want to do whatever you want me to do. Do you hear the surrender? He's in God's word. Stop. I can't keep going there and be the man God wants me to be. I'm going to reprogram my mind with truth and the word, and now I need people. And then he gets an answer. The warden says, we've reviewed your files. We've seen an amazing change from the Rick that we all knew to the Richard that you've become. Simply put, he says, we've reviewed your file and used to be quite a guy, shamefully so. And so he says, as I now will be moved to the new yard, I'm only going to attend the chapel service once or maybe twice a month and ease my way in to make it as painless as possible on the others who probably can't believe that I'm a genuine Christian. This is like Saul to Paul. I mean, I don't want to go to chapel too often. They'll think I might try and kill them. I'm excited to tell you this. I'm reaping the fellowship with other believers now that I so desperately needed. God is changing my life. Please pray for me. There's some of us sitting in this room. Your prison's as real as his. Your prison is as real as his. He's free now. He's not a slave. He's not on death row in San Quentin. In the eyes of God, he's born again. He has a future. He's heaven bound. He's forgiven. There's no condemnation. He's a son. He's not a slave. He's not a person that has to live forever and ever with what he's done in the past. It's been put behind him. He's becoming a new person. But trying to become this new person in that environment, just like your environment, is very hard. And what he understands is that who he now is has to be demonstrated by how he now lives. And in order to do that, he needs to put off the old self, a decision, a point in time that some of you need to make today. Today I make a decision, and then I'm going to run a new program. And I would encourage you, you know, turn off the TV for 3 or 4 days, or just stop watching the news, or cut back and start getting into God's word and take a walk and look at nature and listen to some good music and do things that renew you, and then put on. Take some baby steps in positive areas. And if you'll track with me and let God work, 90 days, you'll be a different person. Last night, a guy walked up, and he's with the Salvation Army drug rehab program. And he walked up, and I remember him a few months ago. He walked up, and man, there's no hope, man. And he's drugged out, and I prayed with him and this and that. And he skipped up here last night, and he put his arms like that, and he was about 6 feet from me. And he said, he lit up. I said, what's happening? He goes, I'm 90 days clean. And he said, he went like this. Everything you talked about, that's how it works. I said, I know. It's God's word. He wants it for you. A new life demands a new lifestyle.
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1: As you listen to today's message, what went through your mind? I mean, what is it in your life that when you're very honest, you say to yourself, I really want to change that, but I've tried and tried and tried, and the fact is that it's still there. Well, what you know is trying hard doesn't work, okay? I know that, you know that. It begins first with a choice. The passage is very clear. You have to put off certain things, renew your mind, and then put on this truth and allow the Spirit of God to develop the life of Christ in you. Only He can do that. But your part is you start with a choice and you say, I'm going to stop looking at pornography. I'm going to stop pleasing people all the time. I'm going to stop being a workaholic. I'm going to stop that level of alcohol consumption or that drug or whatever it is. So that's the beginning. But the key is, what do you put in your mind? There's a reason why you're behaving the way you're behaving, and it makes sense to you right now, because what you put in your mind is telling you that this will relieve the pain. This will sedate it. This will answer it for a while. But your experience screams, no, it doesn't. Example, I just got an email from a gal in our church, and she's a real prayer warrior, and just you can just see the life of Christ in her, and she mentors a woman in prison, and she's met with her multiple times, and she sent me an email from this lady, and this lady's been there quite a while and been through very, very horrendous things, and she said, I've always tried hard to stop certain things, and then she was teaching her about the miracle of life change, Ephesians chapter 4. And she goes, when I started renewing my mind, it's like there's a whole new world. For some of you, what you need to realize is turn off the TV, stop searching the web. You don't need to watch that much YouTube. There's certain people you need to, for 2 weeks, just stop being around them and take some small section of Scripture. Maybe it's Psalm 23, or maybe it's this little passage in Ephesians, but read 4 or 5 verses and don't just keep reading. Meditate and ponder and think. Write it out on a card. Pray it back to God. Memorize all of Romans chapter 12. It's just one short chapter. But just saturate your mind for 2 weeks in the truth of God in an area that you're struggling with. I will guarantee that you will see the Spirit of God take the Word of God and begin to change you from the inside out.
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2: This is Max McLean. Peter had just led the Gentile household of Cornelius to faith in Jesus Christ. Now the church was preparing to spread the message well beyond the borders of Israel. The first time the word Christian is used to describe a follower of Jesus occurs in this chapter. Listen to the Bible from Acts chapter 11. Now those who had been scattered by the persecution in connection with Stephen traveled as far as Phoenicia, Cyprus, and Antioch, telling the message only to Jews. Some of them, however, men from Cyprus and Cyrene, went to Antioch and began to speak to Greeks also, telling them the good news about the Lord Jesus. The Lord's hand was with them, and a great number of people believed and turned to the Lord. News of this reached the ears of the church at Jerusalem, and they sent Barnabas to Antioch. When he arrived and saw the evidence of the grace of God, he was glad and encouraged them to remain true to the Lord with all their hearts. He was a good man, full of the Holy Spirit and faith, and a great number of people were brought to the Lord. Then Barnabas went to Tarsus to look for Saul, and when he found him, he brought him to Antioch. So, for a whole year, Barnabas and Saul met with the church and taught great numbers of people. The disciples were called Christians first at Antioch. During this time, some prophets came down from Jerusalem to Antioch. One of them, named Agabus, stood up and through the Spirit predicted that a severe famine would spread over the entire Roman world. This happened during the reign of Claudius. The disciples, each according to his ability, decided to provide help for the brothers living in Judea. This they did.

0: sending their gift to the elders by Barnabas and Saul. From Acts chapter 11, listen to the Bible. 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

0: 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Gary has been teaching God's Word for almost 40 years in Southwest Florida and serves as the pastor and founder of Fellowship Church of Inglewood, where we love Jesus and we love people. My name is Roger Johnson, and our hope for today is that you will be encouraged and motivated to live your life for Jesus Christ. Here's Pastor Gary with today's message.
1: Now we're going to have to roll, Tide. Here we go. We're in a new series called A Warrior for Christ. Finally, my brethren, be strong in the Lord and the power of His might. And Ephesians 6, verse number 10, and we're going to look at several of those today. Brand new series coming off of the same kind of thinking, being steadfast. Say that out loud. Being what? Steadfast. Okay. What is a warrior? A warrior is one who shows, say it out loud, great what? Vigor. Great what? Courage. And great what? Aggressiveness. One more time, a little bit louder. Well, a little bit. Great vigor, great courage, and great aggressiveness. Perfect. Fabulous. So last week, I gave you seven spiritual disciplines. And I say I gave them to you because I took how Jesus gave the Pharisees a beat down, and I took the opposite of what he said and wrote it down. Because he said they were doing wrong, wrong, wrong, wrong, wrong, wrong, wrong. So I turned it around so we could do right, right, right, right, right, right, right. Amen? Let's say them together. Pop them up, if you can. Here we go. Seven disciplines. And we need to be a warrior. And that's where this series is going to take off from. We need to be a warrior if we're going to make these things happen. See, because if you're not, it's going to be so easy to be a hypocrite. We're born a hypocrite. Anybody can do that. Amen. Yes or no? But to be truthful and straight and do the right thing. So say them with me. Number one, make heaven crowded, not empty. Two, pray and be sincere so you're heard and you're answered by God. Three, God's way is my way because his way is the what? Number four, be a person of truth and a teller of truth. Number five, major on what's important and minor on what ain't. You hear me or not? Good grief. Have clean insides. Be clean on the inside so it shows where? On the outside. And then be a giver of life, not a what? A dealer in death. So seven disciplines. And we'll hit those some as we go through this series. But if you want those, you're going to have to fight for them. Y'all hear me? Hey, buddy. God bless you, man, helping Kim yesterday. She's pretty rough. My wife's pretty rough, really bad back, you know, and she was struggling. But your helping her was amazing. Come on, quick. Yeah, he said, my wife is the most stubborn woman he's ever met. Thank you very much. God bless you. Get a free t-shirt. Hey, man, that is funny right there. This young man, he came to Christ from a rough, rough, rough life, rough background, rough battle. He came to Christ, and, man, he's been trying to be steadfast. Amen? And so that's all of us, baby. Come on, buddy. Amen. Come on. We might not get any message done today. Who knows? So today's title, say that out loud. Say it out loud. Stand your... You're going to be a warrior. Great vigor, great courage, great aggressiveness. Stand your ground. And we're going to talk about the armor of God in this series. But we're going to talk about a lot. But the belt of truth. Stand your ground, man. Let's talk about that today. Let's see what we can find today. Mitch, we appreciate you, buddy. Finally, my brethren, be strong in the Lord and the power of his might. Put on the whole armor of God that you may be able to stand against the what? Wiles of the devil. We don't wrestle against flesh and blood. We think we do. But against principalities, powers, rulers of the darkness of this world, against spiritual wickedness in high places. I like what Alex said in the announcements about Halloween. You know, did you know October 31st was really All Saints Day? It's when Martin Luther posted, yeah, the Reformation. He posted the 95 thesis on the door of Wittenberg and said, you know, we the just shall live by faith, and he broke away from the Catholic Church. That's what it was. I mean, so I love it that our campus will be open. We'll be loving on kids. We'll be giving the gospel. We'll be sharing with them. We'll be loving them, telling them about Christ. We did that yesterday. We get criticized for having a fall festival. Most people that are do-nothings do nothing but criticize. You hear me? Good grief. Come on. I love it. But I know there's issues. I know there's controversy. But hey, I agree with him. It's the day the Lord has made. We're going to rejoice and be glad in it. I like that. I'm glad he said that. Good. Stand your ground. Amen. Come on. Take unto you the whole armor of God, you may be able to withstand in the evil day, and having done all to what? To stand. So, warrior. A warrior for Christ. Stand your ground. What does that look like? Verse 14, would you read it? That first part with me in the white. Stand therefore, having your loins, said out loud, girt about with the belt of truth, or girt with the truth, or the belt of truth, okay? We want to look at that today, having your loins girt about with the belt of truth, okay? I don't know where the belt went. I think my Bible says belt of truth there. What in the world is gird up your loins? What does that mean? Are y'all with me so far? Have I confused you? Okay? We're talking about being a warrior. If you're going to fight the devil, if you're going to fight you, I'm my biggest problem. Right here. It ain't you, it's me. It ain't Kim, stubborn as she is. No, I tell you what, Kim does is work. And she was focused yesterday, and she worked like a dog, and that was beautiful, amen? And women can look stubborn because they're working, amen? Come on, man, beautiful. But, what is this gird up your loins? What is it to be a warrior? How do I keep those seven spiritual disciplines? Well, you're going to have to fight for it. Well, what do I do? Well, that's why I'm here. I'm going to help you. That's why we have the Bible. Back in the day, Roman soldiers wore robes that were long and flowing, and that's how they dressed, that's how they fought. And if they didn't have a belt on, they'd be tripping, they'd be falling. Does that make sense? Now, some of us, I ain't one of them, need a belt to hold our pants up. Some of us are fine because we wear pants that are too tight. But anyway, so they needed a belt. They needed a belt. And they would tuck that garment up in that belt, and they could haul giddy up, and they could fight like crazy. Amen. So that's what that belt was for. What else was it for? It was usually made of leather. It was also used as a place to put your weapon in your belt. Put your arrows in your belt. We're talking about being a warrior. We're talking about fighting. Fighting for Christ. Not fighting people. Fighting yourself. Fighting the spiritual life. The spiritual battles that we face. Are we clear on that? Okay? So the weapons, the arrows would be in that belt. Had to be strong to support those weapons. Say that out loud. It had to be what? No sissy belt. Thing was usually about 6 inches wide. Strong. The belt was also big enough, and it was a place to pin medals. But put them up here, put them right here. Your medals of honor. That's according to history. So let's talk about that. Let's bring that down to earth, back to Inglewood. Here we go. So truth, the belt of truth. The belt of truth. You know, what was that first one, that first discipline? It was, let's make heaven crowded. You know what'll make heaven empty? Being a liar. Telling people about Jesus and you lying through your teeth. Y'all hear me or not? Also, one of those disciplines was be a person of truth and a teller of truth. Remember? Bottom line, truth had something to do with every one of those. All seven spiritual disciplines will be destroyed if you're untruthful, if you're a liar. I know we're still sinners. I get that. But we need to confess that sin. We need to be people of truth. We need to be people that people can count on. You hear me or not? Those are spiritual disciplines. So this belt of truth, what does truth keep me from doing? Well, it keeps me, said out loud, truth keeps me from what? Tripping and what? How many want to raise a hand and say, man, I really, in my life, along the way somewhere, I remember I screwed up royally. Because I lied. I mean, I wasn't telling the truth. I wasn't doing the right thing. And it tore my life up. Anyone want to say something? Raise a hand. See there? See there? Come on. Good to see you, son, again. There you go, buddy. Praise the Lord. Amen. It's also a place for holding my what? You can't fight. You can't fight for your marriage. If you're lying, say, you can't be a good parent. When you're a liar, you're a phony, like the Pharisees were. They were hypocrites. They were the opposite of what they were saying. Yes or no? That's not going to work, is it? Yes or no? You want somebody going into a battle with you like that, somebody right by your side that you can't count on. You can't depend on them. Now, your life depends on it, and it depends on them helping you keep your life. But they don't have the truth in them. Pretty important. Number three, truth is where, say that out loud, truth is where my what? Oh, my gosh. Oh, we got to say that again. I like that line. Truth is where my what? Yeah, but I look nice. I got a nice house. I got a nice car. I got a good job. I got this and that. If you a liar, you got nothing. And you can play all day long, but people, once they find out, ain't going to be able to stand you at all. Do you hear me? Truth is where your honor resides. The belt of truth. Are we getting that clear so far? Make you appreciate your belt next time you go to the closet. Amen. Say this out loud. Truth is the what? It's a bottom line to the Christian. Those seven spiritual disciplines. Shoot. You know what? When you don't have truth, you tend to major on what's not important and minor on what is. Isn't it true? When you're a person of not a person of truth, it's so easy to find fault in somebody else. It's the truth. When you're a person of truth, you see your own faults. When you're not a person of truth, you're a hypocrite. You're a fault finder. But you come across as spiritual. Look at my big Bible. You hear me? This is good for us. Are y'all listening or not? I'm glad I got out of bed. Here we go. Let's just do a few more scriptures, and we're not going to finish this message because it is quite lengthy. But that's okay. That's fine because I'm coming back to it. You're of your father, the devil, Jesus says. If we're not people of truth, are we all zoned in now? Is this too hard or not? You're of your father, the devil. And the lust of your fathers you will do, of your father you will do. See, the devil was my daddy. I'm saved. I'm a child of who now? God. But I still have the flesh. I'm still a sinner. And sometimes I forget who my daddy is. You got to be a warrior in this life. Well, I'm saved now. Everything is good. I just tell the truth all the time. Liar. It's a battlefield, brother, not a recreation room. It's a fight, not a game. You hear me? Truth. Jesus said to the Pharisees, you're of your father the devil, and the lust of your father you will do. He was a murderer from the beginning and abode not in the what? Because there is no truth in him. Well, he's a deceiver though, ain't he? When he speaks a lie. He speaks of his own Say it with me. For he's a what? And he's the what? So who's your daddy? If you're going to be a warrior, if we're going to stand our ground, we need to know who our daddy is. You understand that or not? Is that clear? If I'm going to be spiritually disciplined in my life, if I'm going to make heaven crowded, if I'm going to be a teller of truth, if I'm not going to major on minors, but major on what's important, I have got to be a person of truth. Truth. If you don't have truth, this is my words. I write them. If you don't have truth, you're what? Come on, say it like you in the country. If you don't have truth, you're what? How many knows what that means? Y'all know what that means? Some of y'all are from up north. Y'all don't know it. What that means, if you ever hear me go, man, I'm shot. That means I am wore out. I am so tired, I can't even see straight. That's what I'm shot means. I'm going to tell you right now, if you don't have truth, you're what? You are wore out. The devil is whooping your tail. And you ain't got no fight in you. And you're a pitiful warrior. If you don't have truth, you're shot. Amen. But the devil ain't my daddy. Jesus said, say it with me, I am the what? I'm the what? I'm the way, I'm the what? And I'm the what? Now tell the truth, say the last line. No man does what? Comes to the Father, but by? That's the truth. The truth will set you free. But you can't say Jesus is the only way. You know, you're a bigot. You know what I'd rather be? I'd rather be that bigot you call me than to be a liar. Okay? So I'm going to agree with you as we sing Kumbaya and you paddle off into hell. I'm not going to do that. I'm going to tell you the truth, but I can tell the truth in what? Love. Yeah. Yeah. Sure. You can fight that good fight of faith, but we don't fight by starting off being a liar. You hear me? There's no doubt with these spiritual disciplines and with the armor of God, God started off in his word with the belt of truth. I mean, there's a whole lot of armor. He started off with a belt. But I'm gonna tell you something, that'd be a good way for you to remember when you get dressed. If your pants don't fit, and they big on you, you better have your lucky underwear on. I'm telling you right now. You hear me or not? I'm telling you. It don't matter how good your speech was or your song was or whatever you're doing in life or what kind of business you got. If your pants fall down, you're shot. That's a good word. That's a good thought today. I like it. I never know what I'm going to say. You know what? It's right about 10 till, and I'm tired, okay? There's three things next week we'll look at about truth, and there's a whole message right there. But I think we laid the groundwork today, amen? And so truth, Jesus said, the truth will set you what? Wow. Let's pray together. Father, we love you. We thank you for this day. Thank you for your word. Lord, I just pray it'll just find good ground in our heart. I pray we won't be pointing the finger at others, but we'll be pointing the finger at us. And Holy Spirit, I pray you'll put your red hot finger on our life where things aren't right. They're not right. They're not right. They're not right. They're not right. I know you didn't come to condemn the world. You came to save us, Lord. But Holy Spirit, you want us right. You want us right. You want us to be warriors. You want us to be able to fight with vigor, and great courage and great aggressiveness. So Lord, help us. Help us. Help us to be willing to repent, and say, this ain't right in my life. I want to be a person of truth. Because the devil ain't our daddy no more, but you are. We love you, Jesus. because you love us. In Jesus' name, amen. Amen. Would you stand with me on your feet? Don't leave. Don't leave. I'll let you be seated an extra minute now. Come on. I'll go to the high school later today. It'll be packed. And Nan, who's Charlie's wife, whom I married right out in front of these three crosses, said, "We want you to tell people about Jesus, Pastor. We want you there because we know you'll not let them out of there without telling them about Christ. And I ain't gonna let you out of here today." Amen. God loves you. We're all sinners. We've all screwed up. God had one son. His name was Jesus. Anything else is a lie. Church won't save you. Good works won't save you. Lie, lie. Money won't save you. Lie. Jesus saves. Truth, that'll set you free. He loves you. All he has is sinners to work with. You know what's a lie? I've done too much wrong. I can't be saved. Lie. Amen. Come on. Today is the day of salvation. True. Believe on the name of the Lord Jesus Christ and you'll be saved. True. For God so loved the world, he gave his only begotten Son, that whosoever believes in him will never perish, but have everlasting life. True. Do you want to be set free today? Would you like to know when you go home today and put your head down tonight, if I don't make it through the night, man, I know I'm going to be with Jesus. Wouldn't that be nice? Wouldn't it be nice to have a friend that sits closer than a brother? Because that's what he says. Is that true? True. If you'll confess with your mouth Jesus and believe in your heart God raised Jesus from the dead, you'll be saved. True. Are you ready? Can I lead you in a prayer with heads bowed, eyes closed? Why leave with a doubt? Why go sit behind that wheel today when you leave here not knowing where you're going when you die? The truth will set you free. Would you pray with me today and mean it in your heart? Mean it in your heart. Lord Jesus, I know I'm a sinner. That's the truth. And Lord, I ask you to forgive me because I know you're the only one that can do that. You're God and I'm not. That's the truth. And so, Jesus, I put my faith in you today. I believe you're God's only Son. True. I believe you died on the cross, not for yourself, but for me. That's the truth. And I believe you rose again the third day according to the Scriptures. That's the truth. So I put my faith in you, Jesus, and nobody else. Save me today, I pray. My faith is in you, not a preacher, not a church, not my money, not my job, but in you, Jesus. Save me today. Save me today. The devil ain't my daddy no more. You are. In Jesus' name. Amen. With heads bowed, how many would raise a hand and say, "Pastor Gary, I said that prayer with you, and I meant that from the bottom of my heart, preacher. I said that today." Can I see your hands? Where are you? God bless you. God bless you. I love when you're waving at me. Amen. Lord, bless us as we go our way. Help us and have an incredible time of fellowship and safety on the way home. Help us be a blessing wherever we go. Help us to be people of truth. Help us not to be tripping and falling because of our lies. Help us to be able to fight the wicked one because we are people of truth. And help us to be people of honor. Honor. In Jesus' name. Amen.
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1: In about 13 years, Saul will be dead. The truth is, he's already started dying. Saul should have been happier than ever. He's got a commander that just wins one victory after another. His kingdom is more settled and secure than ever. His daughter has found the man she loves, and David should be the one eaten up with envy over what Saul didn't give him. He should be the one eaten alive with resentment and bitterness. I mean, there are spear holes in the wall.

0: This is Wisdom for the Heart with Stephen Davey, and today Stephen concludes a message he began last time entitled, Behaving Wisely. Last time we were with you, Stephen showed us what it looks like to respond to sudden promotion with humility and grace, and to tolerate the weaknesses of others, even when those weaknesses involve a spear flying at your head. Today, he brings this message home with a third characteristic of walking wisely. And Stephen's going to show you the stunning contrast between David and Saul that takes place by the end of this chapter. One man is eaten alive by envy. The other keeps walking forward, and the difference is wisdom. Here's Stephen.
1: Listen, walking wisely means you are able to discern what moment is the perfect time to keep your mouth shut. Problem is, everybody else is talking. Look at verse 6. As they're coming home, when David returned from striking down the Philistine, the women came out of all the cities of Israel singing and dancing to meet King Saul with tambourines, with songs of joy, and with musical instruments. They're coming back. Could even be a later campaign. The Philistine could be a general usage of one more campaign against the Philistine. But this is common in ancient times. Victory celebrations normally led by the women who meet the returning troops with dancing, singing. The singing, the Hebrew text informs us it's antiphonal. That is, a group of women would sing one thing and another group would sing back to them. You'll see how the lyrics are shared between them in just a minute. But according to historians, you also need to understand that when it says they're out there dancing, they're not doing some random shuffle. This isn't some unrehearsed two-step twirl or whatever. This is actually very well organized. In fact, you need to think in your minds of a parade. And they're dancing the war dance, the victory war dance of Israel. Details which have not survived the centuries. We're only told they're doing it. But typical of every culture, there are symbolic, culturally rich songs and dances that kind of embody the heart and the soul of that nation. In our Western world, we've dropped the choreographed dance and we have the national anthem. And that alone stirs our hearts whenever we hear it sung or we sing along. By the way, as a side note, and I got to be really quick about this, this was the issue in Judges chapter 16 where the Philistines had captured Samson. Put out his eyes. He had given away his secret to Delilah. They had him now captured. The King James translates it that they brought him out when they were celebrating this banquet in this temple, supported by these columns. The ESV says they brought him out to entertain them. The King James translates it to make sport. It's the same verb found here in 1 Samuel 18. What they did effectively was they brought Samson out into the courtyard near supporting pillars and then made him, to mock him, dance the victory dance of Israel and to sing the national anthem of this nation that had been defeated and, more importantly, the God that had been defeated. So they make this man dance and sing their victory dance and song, and they kind of revel in the fact that he's been and his nation and his God defeated, and they laugh and they jeer until Samson, of course, brings the house down. God is not vindicating Samson's sinful stupidity. God is effectively judging the Philistines' utter blasphemy. Now back to Samuel, you have this victory parade, the victory dance and the chant, and it's going back and forth. And they have some lyrics that they've added. And these are the lyrics given to us. Here's what they're singing. Verse 7. Saul has struck down his thousands. David his 10,000s. They go back and forth. Saul has struck down his thousands and David his 10,000s. Talk about raining on Saul's parade. That did it. Verse 8. And Saul was very angry. And this saying, these lyrics, displeased him. And he said to himself, by the way, they have ascribed to David 10,000s, and to me they have ascribed thousands, and what more can he have? Here's the issue, but the kingdom. And Saul eyed David from that day on. Now, whether or not David picked up on the suspicion of Saul, we're not told, and I would doubt it because of the way the chapter bears out, at least until near the end of the chapter. But what we do know from this chapter is that David isn't saying anything. He's not poking Saul in the eye. He's not going around the palace humming the new lyrics to this song. I love that new chorus. Let me sing it for you. You know, none of that. Behaving wisely means responding to promotion with humility. Secondly, behaving wisely means tolerating the weaknesses of others with grace. Let me show you what I mean. Verse 10. The next day, an evil or harmful spirit from God rushed upon Saul, and he raved within his house while David was playing the lyre as he did day by day or whenever he was called upon. Let's stop for a moment because this needs a better understanding. God isn't doing evil. He doesn't. Nor does he tempt evil. He's not worked out a deal with some demon. The word spirit, it might help you to write on the margin of your Bible, can be translated breath. Breath. This is the breath of God. Now the question is, it says evil or harmful. I think it's a better translation. It could be translated unpleasant. You could actually translate it as well, miserable. In fact, the words rushed upon Saul or fell upon Saul is from a word that means to literally overwhelm. He's overwhelmed by this miserable breath from God. What does that sound like? Sounds like conviction to me. It's exactly what it is. In fact, Job will use the same verb to talk about his despair, and it'll be translated terrified. What's happening to Saul is a deep, despairing, terrifying, miserable, depressing conviction over his sin. Not to mention the crumbling of his self-made plans and his self-made kingdom and his self-made throne and the promise of Samuel, where he's been told it won't be your dynasty. Your throne is going to go to your neighbor. Just didn't name him. Now he's contending with the rise of this young man who may very well be the man to take his place. And did you notice we're told this takes place the day after the parade? With this new song ringing in his ears, tearing away at his pride, the convicting work of God in his heart because he refuses to repent. It's eating him alive. That's what's happening. So what do you do when you try to silence a guilty conscience? What do you do when you refuse to repent? I'll tell you what you don't do. You don't get alone where it's quiet. You turn up the music. You get distracted. You don't want to drive to work in silence. You don't want to think. The moment it's quiet around you, it becomes even more miserable. So find something to distract you, to forget, to help you forget. And just about anything will do. I'll never forget hearing Howard Hendricks in class talk about his neighbor who owned a boat. He spent every spare minute on that boat. He would spend his day off waxing and waxing and polishing his boat. And then he would come over to Hendricks. He came over to him one time and he said, "I've got 37 coats of wax on my boat." Hendricks would look at us and say, "You know, I never disparaged him. In fact, I didn't even say anything negative to him, because I knew that my neighbor's boat was his only form of anesthesia to deaden the pain of an empty life. I had to find something to distract me. Might not be bad in and of itself. Nothing wrong with a boat. If you feel convicted, want to give it to me, great, see me after the service, all right? That's not the point. The point is we got to do something with our hands. We got to turn up the music. We got to get distracted. We got to be entertained. We got to do something because we cannot be quiet under the breath of a convicting God. So where is that musician?" Only now he recognizes him. Verse 10, while he's raving in his house, David's playing the lyre. It's a small handheld harp, the forerunner of a guitar. Saul had his spear in his hand. And Saul hurled the spear, for he thought, "I will pin David to the wall." And David evaded him. This is the most shocking word of all. Twice. Twice. In other words, David didn't dodge one spear, but two. More than likely, this phrase summarizes the fact that Saul threw it two different occasions. two different times a spear, David, or it could mean that he missed the first time and grabbed another spear. I mean, you duck once, how do you come back? Later, Saul will throw a spear at his own son, Jonathan. So here's the downward digression of a man who's eaten alive with envy. I think it's well said by Francis Bacon that envy is the worst of all passions because it never gives you a holiday. It begins with hurt. You're hurt, which leads to hate, which leads to hostility, which can lead to harm. Hurt, hate, hostility, and harm. But again, no word from David, no angry retaliation. David doesn't whistle that lyre back in Saul's head. I don't know what he does. Ducks. And by the way, what do you do when somebody throws a spear at you? Duck. And then second of all, and more importantly, don't pick it up and throw it back. Because when you do, you lose. You join them in that digression. There are plenty of people out there that are skilled at spear throwing. Don't learn that art. Don't join them in that downward spiral. It will never give you a day off. Don't rush to the wrong interpretation here. I think David is unaware of Saul's true intention, and I think the chapter bears it out, which is why I principalized this second observation in the way I did. Evidently, in the minds of the people in the court and in David's own mind, this spear throwing is categorized as, well, Saul's raving again. We don't know what brings it on, but maybe it's a dark mood, or maybe it's the pressure, or maybe he can't help it. He doesn't really mean anything by it. In fact, one author said that everyone at this point in time would have believed that King Saul was dangerous, but not malicious. Again, we're the ones that are let in on the inside scoop. We know what's happening. They don't. I just think that Saul is overwhelmed by something he can't control. He's overwhelmed by some dangerous, some difficult, some depressing episode. But this means then, especially for David to get back on that little stool within spear reach, is that David is making allowances for Saul as well, even though he's the one used for target practice. David, I think if he were a part of our assembly, or if he were in your family, or where you work, he would probably be the kind of person who is insulted. And then he says, they really didn't mean it. You know, there's something else going on. I'm sure they didn't intend that. Don't you just love those people? Giving the benefit of the doubt, which by the way is an evidence of true love. Maybe they're bothered by other things. This is exactly the grace of Jesus Christ, the coming Son of David. And it still blows my mind that on the cross, he would effectively say, Father, forgive them. They really don't fully understand what they're doing. Are you kidding? You're on a cross. This is not naivety. I think this is willingness to offer someone the benefit of the doubt. This is the oil of relationships. This is what salves relationships. This is the salve of grace. The truth is, we want people to give us the benefit of the doubt, don't we? That's why we'll do something rather horrid or mean or unkind, and we'll say, you know, I'm just having a bad what? A bad day. In other words, void all of that, contextualize all of that, because I'm having a tough day. We want people to give us the benefit of that kind of doubt. Can you imagine, David? Here's a spear. Phew! I know you're just having a bad day. And I'm really glad you're a bad shot. When you do this, you are walking in wisdom. Behaving wisely means responding to promotion with humility. It means tolerating the weaknesses of others with grace. David didn't know what was going on. He won't for a while. There's one more characteristic I want to point out. Behaving wisely means surrendering to the providence of God without complaint. Now, so far, this rise of David has been a kind of a Cinderella story, hasn't it been? Apart from, you know, the crazy king who every once in a while throws spears, this has been an amazing life. David is now in the palace. His closest friend is the king's son. He's been promised the king's daughter. He's traded in his tattered tunic for royal clothing. He's training in the art of battle. He's been promoted, and everyone loves him. But in the remainder of this chapter, which I'm going to fly over, David is going to encounter some setbacks which we could easily miss. I want to point them out. Two of them. First of all, he's demoted. Now, find verse 5 and then look over at verse 13. I want you to notice the subtle difference. In verse 5, David is placed over all the men of war, no doubt under the trained and experienced eye of General Abner, but effectively in command of the entire army. Now look at verse 13. Saul removes him from his presence, his immediate presence, and makes him a commander of 1,000. In other words, David loses his seat with the Joint Chiefs of Staff, and now he's given a single regiment of men. This is a demotion that's obvious. It would have made people wonder and talk. Second of all, he's not only demoted, he's denied. Now, there is some space of time in this chapter as we allow for several campaigns to take place. David's coming and going. This is military terminology for leading campaigns. Saul is delaying his prize. You remember one of them? To give his daughter to the man who defeats Goliath. That hasn't happened. Saul has two daughters. That hasn't happened. Verse 14 informs us that David is walking wisely in all his undertakings. Everybody sees, observes, the Lord is with him. Next verse 15, when Saul saw that he had great success, that as he was walking with wisdom, he stood in fearful awe of him, but all Israel and Judah loved David, for he went out and came in before them. Saul is thinking to himself, I'm just going to wait. Maybe one of those campaigns, he'll get it by an arrow or something, but David just won't die. David, in his humility, is saying to the king and others he really doesn't deserve to be his son-in-law. As this delay continues on, he's giving the king again the benefit of the doubt. Now, this is verse 19. But at the time when Merab, Saul's daughter, should have been given to David, she was given to Adriel, the Meholathite, instead. David's demotion, and now the denial of the king's daughter, is spelling trial. Everybody loved David, but now it's clear that not everybody loved David. David, again, purposefully resists any urge to get even, to strike back, to demand his due, to defend his honor. In fact, I think by now David could have probably mounted a successful coup. The army's behind him. They love him. He's successful in every campaign. The household servants, that would also include the officials of the king's palace, love him. Saul is a raving mad lunatic. He's lost a tremendous amount of credibility. He lost it by not fighting Goliath, by actually allowing an unarmed shepherd effectively to go after Goliath, unable to claim any of that prize. He's lost his reputation among the palace elite by his spear-throwing episodes. Everybody's just kind of on eggs now. Everybody knows that God is with David, and Saul knows that too. And then, about the time I think Saul wonders if David is just going to fade away and be yesterday's news, look what happens in verse 20. Now Saul's daughter Michal loved David, and they told Saul, and the thing pleased them. What? They told Saul that his daughter loved David, and it pleased him. No dad is happy to find out that his daughter loves anybody, right? You mean to tell me my youngest daughter loves this man, this young man? Why? You don't have to wonder why it pleased him, because in verse 22 we're told Saul commanded his servants, look, without telling them or him that I've sent you, speak to David in private and say, behold, the king has delight in you. I mean, never mind the spear holes in the wall. The king actually really delights in you. And all the servants love you. Now then, become the king's son-in-law. David says, oh, that'd be great, but how? I'm a poor man. Which, by the way, tells us that the king has also lied about fulfilling another one of his promises to give wealth to the champion over Goliath. I can't pay the mohar, the bridal dowry, if he demands it of me. Oh, that's not going to be a problem, David. You can do what Caleb did of old. The king is hearkening back to his, you know, his Old Testament. He's thinking about Caleb, and he's going to allow you to become the champion, and you'll get the daughter. Well, what do I have to do to be the champion? Go kill 100 Philistines, cut off their foreskins, and bring them to the king, and that'll be payment enough. Talk about crass and rude and gross and bloody. Yet it was a common practice that Saul is practicing here. In fact, we have discovered on the walls of the temples of Ramses III,

in, and Saul will give you his daughter. Now, Saul assumes that David won't live through this campaign. I mean, every Philistine's going to rally to this charge. Verse 27 tells us he not only did that, but here's another 100 for good measure. I think David is wise to the king now. He knows how the king gets out of his promises, and the text implies a public display and counting. David publicly lays out his scouts, so to speak, and the king is entirely boxed in. He's stripped of all his excuses. He has publicly, to his servants, promised his daughter, and now he has to give his daughter to the man he dreads more than anybody else on the planet. He has no recourse now. Verse 29, Saul was even more afraid of David. So Saul was David's enemy continually. Don't miss that last line. It isn't the throwaway. None of it is. It's easy to downplay the implications. Saul was David's enemy continually. The Cinderella story is going to change very quickly, because Saul isn't going to stop until one of them is dead. In one of his books, Lloyd John Ogilvie retells of an Olympic race in early Grecian history where one young athlete came in second place, and it so disturbed him, upset him, devastated him. He trained long and hard. He believed he was better than the young man who won the gold medal. His memory was haunted by that day of things he might have done differently, the race he should have won, the crowd that chanted and cheered the name of the victor. They both had come from the same town, and when they returned home, the city fathers agreed to commission a statue carved out of granite, made in the likeness of this gold medalist. It was completed. It was positioned on a towering base so that the city's most revered athlete stood some 20 feet high in the center of the town square. And it was more than this defeated athlete could take. Corrosive envy ate away at him. Couldn't bear the daily reminder of his failure. So he decided to destroy that statue. And he developed a plan that took shape in his mind. Late each night, when the city square was empty, he would sneak out to that towering statue with a chisel and a hammer, and he would, as quietly as he could, chisel away at the base of that statue, hoping to weaken the foundation so that maybe in some blustery rainstorm or some driving windstorm, it would topple over and break into a dozen pieces. One night, as he chiseled away with a little too much energy and anger and envy, he went too hard, and that heavy statue toppled over, and the villagers found him the next morning crushed beneath the statue of the one he had grown to hate. Among others, the moral of that legend lies in the fact that that young man in reality had been dying long before, one stroke at a time. In about 13 years, Saul will be dead. The truth is, he's already started dying. By the end of this chapter, Saul should have been happier than ever. He's got a commander that just wins one victory after another. His kingdom is more settled and secure than ever. His daughter has found the man she loves, and that brings happiness to their home. And David should be the one eaten up with envy over what Saul didn't give him. He should be the one eaten alive with resentment and bitterness. I mean, there are spear holes in the wall, and I've never treated him unkindly. Verse 30, though, ends with the same phrase that began this chapter, that David had more success. There's that word again. David walked more wisely than all the servants of Saul, so that his name was highly esteemed, certainly among the people. Walking in wisdom is responding to promotion with humility. It is tolerating the weaknesses of others with grace. It is surrendering to the providence of God without complaint.

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Walking wisely means responding to promotion with humility, tolerating the weaknesses of others with grace, and surrendering to the providence of God without complaint. If today's message stirred a desire to go deeper in your study of Scripture, to understand it more carefully, and maybe even to teach it more faithfully, I want to tell you about Shepherd's Theological Seminary, founded by Stephen. 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
2: There is a time in the future when Israel will look at Jesus Christ and say, "Blessed is he who comes in the name of the Lord." They will recognize their Messiah. That's what Zechariah wrote about. That's when they look on the one they've pierced and mourn for him as an only son, and a fountain of cleansing is opened to them. That's their future salvation.
1: Welcome to Grace to You with John MacArthur. I'm your host, Phil Johnson. In the lyrics of one of his hymns, Isaac Watts writes that even when death and the powers of hell throw all their rage and malice at Christians, God's people remain safe, for Christ displays superior power and guardian grace. Well, you're going to get a sense of that glorious power and grace today as John MacArthur shows you how God preserves not only Christians, but also the nation of Israel, and what that means for believers today. The title of John's study, The Gospel According to God. And now turn to Isaiah 53 and follow along with John MacArthur.
2: It is always helpful to me to get altitude when I'm looking at a passage. The higher above the passage I get, the further the range of what I see. And that's what we're going to do. I want to get some altitude here for you, and then we'll eventually put our wheels down in a little while at Isaiah 53 and wrap up our understanding of verses 4 through 6. But I want to start from a much wider perspective. The history of the Jewish people is the most remarkable ethnic history in the history of the world. It is a long and amazing saga of survival from their point of view. To think that there are still Jews in the world, and 14 or 15 million of them at that, is to understand that they have survived when all odds were against that survival. Nobody here has ever met a Hivite, a Jebusite, a Perizzite, an Amorite, or any other ite from the Old Testament, because they're long gone. But we actually have Israelites sitting here today, and there are many of them around the world, and they are that pure strain of Jews that has gone down through the history of the Old Testament and the New Testament right through until today. From their viewpoint, it is a great story of survival. However, from God's viewpoint, it is an even more amazing story of preservation. God has protected and preserved them providentially. That is, by ordering the circumstances for their survival. But on a number of occasions, he has also protected them miraculously, suspending the normal course of history and the way things operate in the world for their protection, such as parting the sea so they could walk across on dry land when leaving Egypt. So under the providence of God, where he orders the circumstances, and under the miracle power of God, where he suspends nature, God has made sure that the Jews are not extinct. Now, this is remarkable, first of all, because they are a small group of people. They are a small group of people. They are an exceptional people by all measure. As concerns humanity, they are the noblest of human beings. They are a very exceptional people, but they have been chosen by God for his own purposes. They are not what they are because they have earned it. They are not what they are because they have gained it. They are what they are because God decided it would be that way. And they have been chosen by God to be blessed as a nation, and through them to bless the world. But when you think back about their history, you understand this is a small group of people living in a very vulnerable place in the Middle East, surrounded by all kinds of pagan powers who, throughout all their history, wanted to obliterate them. They have survived. So many times they could have gone out of existence. A famine during the time of Jacob and his sons could have taken them. They could have literally disappeared from starvation. But God didn't let that happen. God deposited one of the sons of Jacob by betrayal in the midst of Egypt and gave him all the power to disperse food. And they knew it was available because of a dream that Joseph had. You remember, Egypt was ready for the famine and could provide food for other nations that might have perished without them. God planted Joseph, made him an interpreter of dreams, had him prepare Egypt for famine, and thus saved Jacob or Israel. And when the brothers of Joseph came down to try to get some food from the stores of Egypt, it could have been that Joseph was so angry and so full of vengeance because they had betrayed him and sold him into slavery that he might have decided to kill his brothers, but God didn't let that happen either. God worked through the compassion and the forgiveness in the heart of Joseph to spare his brothers and thus perpetuate the family. That family stayed in Egypt, grew from one little family, Jacob and his family, to several million people, 2 million people in the land of Goshen. 400 years it took for that nation to develop. At the end of that period of time, plagues hit Egypt. Those plagues had devastating, deadly effects on the Egyptians. They well could have also affected the children of Israel had God not made sure that they did not. The killing of the firstborn could have devastated the Jews had God not stepped in and provided a way that the firstborn could be saved by putting the blood from the sacrificial lamb on the doorpost and the lintel. Pharaoh could have massacred the escaping Jews in mass, and that's what he attempted to do when he chased them, had not God opened the sea, let them through, and then drowned Pharaoh's entire army when the sea collapsed on them. They could have disappeared from history in the 40 years they wandered in the wilderness. They complained, they rebelled, they sinned violently against God, and a whole generation died, their corpses drying out in the desert. But there was a remnant of them under the leadership of Joshua that made it into the promised land. When they entered Canaan, they could have been destroyed again because they were entering a land and they were a meager group of people and they were facing formidable pagan enemies who didn't want to give up their land and their property. They could have been destroyed by any number of the enemies that occupied the land of Canaan, which they were to conquer. But God made sure that that didn't happen. It was sort of metaphorically demonstrated in the fact that a massive Goliath was slain by a shepherd boy with a stone in a slingshot. That is how it was. Israel was like a shepherd with a slingshot against a massive giant in the land of Canaan. But God made sure that they survived. It isn't just a story of human survival, it's a story of divine preservation. When they got in the land and they settled in the land and they were scattered around the land and divided into sections by tribe, you know what happened. They got caught up in idolatry. They got caught up in apostasy. They got caught up in the worship of false gods. And then they were caught up in immorality. And then their religion became superficial and hypocritical. They began to be absorbed into the pagan culture, and they could have literally disappeared by melting into the nations. But God made sure that didn't happen. They could have been lost forever by intermarriage with pagans, and their ethnicity dissipated. And when the kingdom split, 10 tribes went to the north and established what became known as Israel, and 2 tribes stayed in the south, Judah and Benjamin, which became known as Judah. In the subsequent years, there was not one good king in the north. They were so rebellious and so evil that God brought judgment on them. And the Assyrians came in 722 BC and sacked the northern kingdom and took captive all that they didn't kill. And those people never, ever returned. They disappeared into the melting pot of the nations. They completely faded out of existence, which left the 2 tribes in the south and people from the other 10 who had migrated south before the northern kingdom was destroyed. And so there were people from every tribe now in the south. But then the Babylonians came around the year 600 and they sacked Jerusalem and massacred people. Those who didn't get killed, they were hauled off to Babylon where they were to be mingled into the Chaldean culture. People like Daniel and his 3 friends were given names that weren't their own names. They were given names that connected them with the Chaldean Babylonian gods. And then they were to be trained in the culture. That could have spelled the end. The whole of the people of God in Babylon could have literally been absorbed by intermarriage and mixed religion and lost forever to human history. But it didn't happen. They were never absorbed into Chaldean culture. 70 years later, a massive remnant of them came back and they reestablished their land. That's how their history went. A king arose in Persia. His name was Xerxes, would be the Greek way to say it. His other name, perhaps the one you know him by, Ahasuerus. He reigned in Persia from about 486 to 465. And the Jews were still there intact in Persia. However, there was an effort at genocide led by a man named Haman who wanted to exterminate the Jews. And you remember the story because the story is told in the book of Esther, how that God used Esther in the kingdom for just such a time as that to save the Jewish people from genocide in the land of Persia. And God had to order the providences so that the king who had a beauty contest selected Esther. As the winner of the beauty contest, she became his wife, and her favor with him saved her people. Then came the Greek power, and Antiochus Epiphanes attacked and slaughtered the Jews. Then came the Romans in 70 AD and massacred hundreds of thousands by any count of Jews, destroyed Jerusalem, destroyed the temple, and then went into about 1,000 towns and villages in subsequent years in the land of Israel and massacred people. It went on after 70 AD. The story of their survival is an astonishing story of divine protection. From the year 250 AD, let's go from there, to 1933. Just summing it up, you can check this history. It's all chronicled very, very well. Jews in various places, and we're talking mostly in Europe, but in and around Europe, it would stretch into the Middle East and into Africa. Jews in various places and times were attacked, expelled from cities, expelled from countries, forced to convert on the threat of death, enslaved, outlawed, massacred, had their property confiscated, were forced to wear identifying badges so they could be alienated socially, put through inquisitions that were deadly. On a number of occasions, they were burned alive. That's from 250 to 1933. And then you pick it up in 1938 to 1945, and you have the Holocaust under Hitler, and multiple millions of Jews are slaughtered. And today, they are the direct object of all the accumulated hate of the Islamic world that wants to obliterate them, remove them from the planet. So when you talk about the survival of the Jews, you're talking about something that is really astonishing. And it is more than a testimony to their will to survive. It is a testimony to God's preservation. That is the only explanation. They are a small people. They are not a powerful people. They have gained some powerful weapons in the modern era, but throughout their history, they were a small and beleaguered and somewhat weak people, militarily speaking. Yes, they've had a strong will to live, but that's not an explanation. The explanation is the purpose of God. Why have they survived as an ethnic people until today? And the answer is because God has not yet fulfilled his promise to Abraham and his promise to David and his promise to the prophets to bless Israel with salvation and make Israel a blessing to the world. That will not happen until they put their trust in Jesus Christ as a nation. And that will happen in the future. The future salvation of Israel is a promise in the Old Testament as well as a promise in the New Testament. In the 11th chapter of Romans, very, very important chapter, the Apostle Paul is talking about this very issue. He says, I do not want you, brethren, to be uninformed of this mystery so that you will not be wise in your own estimation, that a partial hardening has happened to Israel until the fullness of the Gentiles has come in. That's the church. When the fullness of the Gentiles comes in other words, when all the elect in the church are gathered together, when that is complete, then all Israel will be saved. And Paul says, just as it is written, and then quotes from Isaiah, the deliverer will come from Zion. He will remove ungodliness from Jacob. This is my covenant with them when I take away their sins. That's from Isaiah 59. So Paul says, there's coming a time that the church will be complete. And then when that is complete, will come the salvation of Israel. That's God's covenant with them. They are preserved for a future salvation. They need to be saved so that they can be blessed, because that was the promise of God in Genesis 12 and repeated again and again to Abraham. Not only so that they can be saved and blessed by salvation, but that through them the world will be blessed. When they are saved, the Messiah comes, sets up his kingdom, reigns in Jerusalem over Israel and the world. Israel becomes the most powerful and influential nation in the world, and they are an influence for peace and righteousness. They will not only be blessed, they will bless the world. That's the promise of God. And it hasn't changed. And that's why they're still around. Now, there's another powerful reality to consider. You're talking about a nation that in and of itself is vulnerable and weak. And you're talking about a nation that is beleaguered by attacks from hell and humanity. But you're also talking about something else that has to be brought into this, and it is simply this. And not only have they survived the hatred of the forces of hell and survived the hatred of the forces of humanity, but at the same time, listen, they have been under divine judgment. I mean, that's three strikes. They have been under divine judgment. And this goes way back to Deuteronomy, back to the writing of Moses. When they got it on the edge of the land, ready to go into the land, God said this to them, you obey me and you'll be blessed. Remember that, Deuteronomy 27, 28? You obey me, I'll bless you. You disobey me, I'll curse you. And God spelled out the blessings and spelled out the cursings, and you can go back and read them, and that's their history. They disobeyed God, they continue to do that. They are a cursed people. They are under God's judgment. So God is preserving the very people that he is judging. He's done that all along. He started judging them way back in the Old Testament, and he's been judging them all the way through human history, at the same time preserving them under that judgment. If you suggested that, a nation that weak and that small and that ancient would still be around, just history alone would tell you that's a nonsensical idea. Then if you added the component of the fact that there has been set against them such massive supernatural and natural powers, There would be no possibility of their existence. And then if you throw in the fact that God has been for millennia heaping judgment on them, you would assume that their survival was utterly impossible. But there they are. And God has preserved them to save them in the end as a nation. In Luke chapter 13 and the end of the chapter, our Lord looks at Jerusalem, sort of the city that stands for the whole of the nation. And he says this, "O Jerusalem, Jerusalem," verse 34, Luke 13, "the city that kills the prophets and stones those sent to her." They were about to kill him. "How often I wanted to gather your children together just as a hen gathers her brood under her wings, and you wouldn't have it. Behold, your house is left to you desolate." That house is still desolate. The Jewish people are desolate. They have no relationship to God. Now, there are believing Jews who have come to faith in Christ that make up the church, Jew and Gentile, but I'm talking about the nation itself, the people. But he says this to them in Luke 13, 35, "I say to you, you will not see me until the time comes when you say, 'Blessed is he who comes in the name of the Lord.'" There is a time in the future when Israel will look at Jesus Christ and say, "Blessed is he who comes in the name of the Lord." They will recognize their Messiah. That's what Zechariah wrote about. That's when they look on the one they've pierced and mourn for him as an only son, and a fountain of cleansing is opened to them. That's their future salvation.
1: God has preserved and will always preserve his people, Israel. A simple yet profound reminder from John MacArthur's lesson today, part of his current series here on Grace to You, titled The Gospel According to God. Now, John once said that when he first preached this series from Isaiah, he discovered new shades of meaning about the gospel. In studio, I asked him whether he was surprised that after spending decades looking carefully at Jesus' life and work, he found fresh truth about Jesus from the Old Testament. Here's what John said.
3: Not at all. I think the depth of Scripture is virtually inexhaustible. And I think the more Scripture you know, and the more you study, and the more theology you know, the more you bring to Scripture. It's like all that I know makes my shovel bigger when I dig into this passage.
1: Wow.
3: I mean, it's going deeper. I'm not using a hand thing like you'd plant a plant in a garden. I go to a passage with a bulldozer. That huge, wide bulldozer is essentially the symbol of all that I have learned through all these years about the Scripture. So you bring such a huge shovel to this text that you scoop down deeper. So as I've done this going back to the Word of God, every time I go back to a familiar passage, I bring more ability to dig deeper.
1: Now, I love that imagery of a bulldozer and digging deep, and I get what you're saying there, but it also seems to me that the longer you preach, the more you look at passages meticulously. So you may dig it up with a bulldozer, but you go through it with tweezers.
3: No, that's good. Yeah, I fine comb everything, and my style is, you know, I ask questions of the text, and the more I know, the more questions I have. So I take a text and I just start asking questions. What does this mean? Well, if it means that, what about this? Well, if it means that, what about this verse that seems to say something different? Or what about this verse that seems to add to that? And if I say it means this, what does that do to this other doctrine or this other text? I just ask endless questions. What do the words mean? What does the grammar mean? How am I to understand it? And my study process is simply coming to the end of questions. When I've come to the end of the questions, I say, okay, I think I understand this passage. Then I put a sermon together.
1: And that's certainly a helpful process for all of us to follow as we study God's Word. And friend, if you would like help answering the questions you might have about Isaiah 53, that's the basis for our current radio study, let me remind you about John's book called The Gospel According to God. It shows you how the prophecies in that amazing chapter, prophecies that foretold the Messiah, were fulfilled perfectly 700 years later by the Lord Jesus Christ. 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That's our web address one more time, gty.org. Now for the entire Grace to You staff, I'm Phil Johnson. Remember to watch Grace to You television this Sunday on DirecTV Channel 378, that's NRB TV, and be back tomorrow as John MacArthur shows you God's mercy and love for sinners from a perspective you may never have considered. It's another 30 minutes of unleashing God's truth one verse at a time on Grace to You.
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5: My friend Jose was in hospice care. He'd been alert and talkative during my prior visit, but a week later was now frail and speechless. At the end of what would be my final visit, I was the last one in the room with him. I finally stood and slowly headed to the door, but stopped and turned around one last time to say, "Love you," not expecting a response. There I saw Jose moving his lips. He was mouthing the words, "Love you," in return. A person's parting words can leave a lasting impression. As Jesus was getting ready to return to his Father in heaven, he assured his disciples that all authority on heaven and earth belonged to him, and he left them with this lasting charge, "Go and make disciples of all nations, baptizing them in the name of the Father and of the Son and of the Holy Spirit, and teaching them to obey everything I have commanded you." Christ also assured his followers that he would always be with them. Jesus' parting words are for us today, too. May we embrace his call to tell others about him so they can experience his love and forgiveness, live for him, and enjoy eternal life with him in heaven. His message is too good not to share with people of all nations. Today's encouragement was provided by Our Daily Bread Ministries.
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10: And you know, the Bible doesn't skip over the things that we feel are too delicate to discuss. The Bible just spells it out and talks about it. The issue of infidelity and the issue of good and bad marriages, the Bible speaks about that. And it speaks about it in the book of Proverbs, which we're studying right now. The book of Proverbs are a collection of the wise sayings of Solomon. This is not the normal Bible book. It's different. It's unique. It's special. And it's a very wonderful book to make a part of your life. And today we're going to finish up our discussion of Proverbs for Partners. Tomorrow we'll talk about Proverbs for Parents. Oh yeah, there's stuff in this book about being a good parent too. And we've collected those Proverbs together and we'll talk about them tomorrow. 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There you will find on display the resources for this particular series, and you want to get them and share them in your small group or even just for your own benefit to reassess all of this for your life. 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
11: The book of Proverbs has some interesting concepts about how you have congeniality at home. Make sure you have the right perspective. I see godly men today doing things that I've never seen them do before. In the last year, I think there have been four or five men who have come to me and said to me, "I was up for a promotion. It meant moving my family to a place. I didn't like the spiritual environment. I love what's going on here. My kids are in the Christian school. We have a wonderful relationship. I turned down the promotion. I don't know what it's going to mean to my career, but I know this is what God wanted me to do, and I'm going to put Him first and see what happens." Amen? That's what we're talking about. The right perspective about money and life. Then Proverbs has some information about the righteous practices of husband and wife. Proverbs 11:29 says, "He who troubles his own house will inherit the wind, and the fool will be a servant to the wise of heart." In other words, the one who mismanages his own house will see all that he has blown away, and he'll have nothing left in the end. Here's an interesting and vivid proverb. Proverbs 11:22 says, "As a ring of gold in a swine's snout, so is a lovely woman who lacks discretion." Here's what the proverb says. As beautiful as that ring may be on a lovely woman, if the woman has no discretion, you might as well put the ring in the nose of a swine, of a pig. Isn't that an awful thought, an awful picture? Well, so is a woman without discretion. That's the proverb. Here's one that's a bit more positive than that. Proverbs 12:4, "An excellent wife is the crown of her husband." but she who causes shame is like rottenness in his bones. Let's talk for a couple of minutes about the responses of love and grace between a husband and a wife. Proverbs 11:16 says, a gracious woman retains honor. Proverbs 15:1 says, a soft answer turns away wrath, but a harsh word stirs up anger. That will short circuit any argument you have in your home. What is the tendency when someone yells at us or screams at us? What do we want to do? Scream back. You answer softly and see what happens. It takes all the wind out of their sails. It cools the whole thing down, and it brings peace where there was frustration. And then here's a beautiful proverb. Listen carefully. Proverbs 24:26. He who gives the right answer kisses the lips. Did you see that when you were reading through this book? He who gives the right answer kisses the lips. How easy it is in relationships at home not to give the right answer. Have you ever noticed how easy it is for us to color the truth or to shade things in our favor? And the Bible says that when we relate to one another and we give the right answer, it has the same effect as a kiss on the lips. What a beautiful picture of relationships at home between the husband and the wife. Now, those are some of the things that will help you to have love and grace at home. But let me take a moment and give you a list of things that will hinder. And ladies, I'm not picking on you. I'm just reading what the scripture says. And before this series is over, this is going to be just as hard on all of us and just as helpful to all of us, I pray, as some of the things that seem to pop out here and there. But did you know how many times in the book of Proverbs this thought comes out? Watch carefully. Proverbs 19:13b. The contentions of a wife are a continual dripping. Proverbs 21:9. Better to dwell in the corner of a housetop than in a house shared with a contentious woman. Proverbs 21:19. Better to dwell in the wilderness than with a contentious and angry woman. Proverbs 25:24. It is better to dwell in the corner of a housetop than in a house shared with a contentious woman. Proverbs 27:15-16. A continual dripping on a very rainy day and a contentious woman are alike. Whoever restrains her restrains the wind and grasps oil with his right hand. In other words, it's hard to do. Did you know that the meaning of the word contentious is nagging? So ladies, I've never said this before in this church. Just don't do that. Just don't do that. The Bible spends 5 verses in one book to tell you that that's not a good thing to do. Don't always be on his case. Get on his team. Get off his back. And the same thing could be said for men, because you know men can nag just as easily as can women. There's an old Arab proverb that goes like this. 3 things make a house intolerable: the leaking through of rain, a wife's nagging, and bugs. That's not very good company, is it? Sven and Hulda were a Scandinavian couple. They were Christians. They sang in the choir. They were at Sunday school every Sunday. They had prayer at every meal. They went to all the church functions, but they just could not get along. They both nagged at each other all the time. At home, it was terrible. Bickering and complaining and fussing. After both of them had devotions one morning, separately, of course, Hilda said to Sven, "You know, Sven, I've been thinking. I've got the answer to this hopeless problem we've been having with each other. I think we should pray for the Lord to take one of us home to be with him. And then I will go live with my sister." That's the principle of cordiality. Get along with each other. You know, it takes work to get along in a marriage. That's what Proverbs is saying. And everybody has to work at it. Nobody can be proud. You have to be humble. And if nothing will humble you, marriage will, won't it? Make you aware of all of the shortcomings in your own life. And hopefully God has given you a gracious partner who will help you work through those things so you can go on to be a better person. God meant marriage to make each person better and to make the relationship one of rejoicing and joy. So we've talked about the spirituality of the marriage and the fidelity of it and the congeniality of it. But here in the book of Proverbs, there is one verse that speaks very powerfully about the sexuality of marriage. And I'm going to speak plainly here, but I trust with dignity, to describe what is often missed when Christians talk about marriage. For here in the book of Proverbs, chapter 5 and verse 19, we read, "As a loving deer and a graceful doe, let her breasts satisfy you at all times, and always be enraptured with her love." And the word enraptured there sometimes is translated by the word intoxicated. Always be intoxicated with her love. This verse describes love in marriage, and the Word of God makes it very clear that physical love and sexual love in marriage are to be brought to a very high level among Christians. There was a time when speaking about these things in public was taboo. They were never mentioned as though they were immoral or in some way dirty. But God elevates married love to the highest order, and so should we. And the Bible says in the book of Hebrews that marriage is honorable among all, and the bed undefiled, but fornicators and adulterers God will judge. Sometimes we preach so much about sexual sin that we never come back around and talk about what the Word of God tells us sexuality is all about. You know, God made us the way we are. God made marriage for the purpose of three things: procreation, protection, and pleasure. We all know that we get married so that we can have children. If we didn't believe that, just think about it. None of us would be here. The Bible says in Genesis chapter 3, "To the woman he said, I will greatly multiply your sorrow and your conception. In pain shall you bring forth children, and your desire shall be toward your husband, and he shall rule over you." Children as the result of the marriage relationship. Sometimes as I hear Christian people talk and whenever I see things that are written about this, I get the impression they think that's the only purpose for sexuality, to have kids. And some people are fulfilling the mandate of the book of Genesis with great ardor. But you know, there's another purpose for sexuality, and that is for protection. After describing the joys of married love in chapter 5, Solomon writes in verse 20, "For why should you, my son, be enraptured by an immoral woman and be embraced in the arms of a seductress?" Here's the point he's making. If you are enraptured and intoxicated with the woman who is at home, with the man who is at home, then you will not be tempted to be so intoxicated with someone outside of the relationship. So build a strong magnet at home in your relationship with each other, and that is the greatest protection you have for the sanctity of your home. Over in the book of 1 Corinthians chapter 7, we have some very strong admonition to couples. And listen carefully, husband and wife, to this word. 1 Corinthians 7, 4. "The wife does not have authority over her own body, but the husband does. And likewise, the husband does not have authority over his own body, but the wife does." And the early part of the verse says, "Let the husband render to his wife the affection due her, and likewise also the wife to her husband." The Bible says that sexuality, the relationship between a man and a woman in marriage, the intimate relationship of sex, is that which God has given to us, and it is not optional in a marriage relationship. For the husband doesn't have the power of his body, but his wife does, and the wife doesn't have the power of her body, but the husband does. And then notice what it says in verses 8 and 9 of 1 Corinthians chapter 7. "But I say to the unmarried and to the widows, it is good for them if they remain even as I am." Paul is speaking, and he was single. "But if they cannot exercise self-control, let them marry." Now listen carefully. For it is better to marry than to burn with passion. Your relationship at home, your intimate relationship with each other, husbands and wives, is the greatest protection you have for the security and the fidelity and the sanctity of your marriage. Don't use it as a tool for manipulation. Don't use it to get your own way. Remember what God says in His Word. I said it's for procreation and it's for protection. But here's where a lot of Christians don't understand. The Bible says it's for pleasure. I have to be careful here that I stay with the Word. So let me just stay with the Word. Proverbs 5 and verse 19, let me read it again. As a loving deer and a graceful doe, let her breast satisfy you, pleasure you at all times, and always be intoxicated with her love. Now, this is Old Testament language. The doe has a graceful beauty in her face and form. And it's often used in the poetry of the Bible for the beauty of a woman. Now, we wouldn't say that today. You wouldn't walk up to your girlfriend and say, your face is like a doe. I mean, you wouldn't say that. But in biblical times, that was a way to describe beauty. Most of us city folks wouldn't know what the face of a doe looked like if it jumped right out to us. But in this passage, the word breasts is a word for the imagery of affection. And so these words from Proverbs tell us that there is to be pleasure between a husband and his wife in the intimate relationship that they sustain at home. And if you want a commentary on it, let me just introduce you briefly to one other book in the Old Testament that probably most of you haven't spent a lot of time reading, also written by the man Solomon. It's called the Song of Solomon. Now, I want to tell you just a little bit about this book so you'll understand what I'm going to read here in a moment. Actually, the name for this book is the Song of Songs. That's what its real title is. According to the first verse of chapter 1 of the Song of Solomon, this is one of the 1,005 songs that Solomon composed, and this perhaps is the best of them all because it's called the Song of Songs. This is the best song. If we take this book at face value and interpret it in its normal sense, then we realize that this is the recounting of Solomon's courtship and his marriage to a Shulamite woman of unknown origin. It is included in the Bible to demonstrate God's intention for the romance and loveliness in marriage. The most precious of human relationships, it stands alongside the other classic scriptures which speak of love and marriage. In this book of poems, Solomon shares the words that pass between himself and the woman that he loves. These are intimate words shared by a husband with his wife, and then by the wife to her husband. So turn in your Bibles to Song of Solomon chapter 4 and verses 1 through 5. And listen to this. This is in the Bible. Behold, you are fair, my love. Behold, you are fair. You have dove's eyes behind your veil. Your hair is like a flock of goats. Again, we need the translation. I mean, I probably have seen somebody that I might describe that way, but not in the Old Testament way. Your hair is like a flock of goats going down from Mount Gilead. Your teeth are like a flock of shorn sheep which have come up from the washing, and every one of which bears twins. None is barren among them. Your lips are like the strand of scarlet, and your mouth is lovely. Your temples behind your veil are like a piece of pomegranate. Your neck is like the Tower of David built for an armory, on which hang 1,000 bucklers, all shields of mighty men. Your two breasts are like two fawns, twins of a gazelle, which feed among the lilies. Verse 7, you are all fair, my love, and there is no spot in you. Solomon, in the words of the Old Testament, telling his wife how sexually attractive she is and how much he loves her. Well, not to be outdone. She speaks to him. Now, guys, just ask yourself, what would happen if your wife shared these words with you at home. Listen now. From the 5th chapter and the 10th verse. My beloved is white and ruddy, chief among 10,000. His head is like the finest gold. His locks are wavy and black as a raven. His eyes are like doves by the rivers of water, washed with milk and fitly set. His cheeks are like a bed of spices, banks of scented herbs. His lips are lilies dripping liquid myrrh. His hands are rods of gold set with beryl. Here's one I like. His body is carved ivory. He's ripped. Inlaid with sapphires. Listen to this, men. His legs are pillars of marble set on bases of fine gold. Whoa. His countenance is like Lebanon, excellent as the cedars. His mouth is most sweet. Yes, he's altogether lovely, this my beloved, and this my friend, O daughters of Jerusalem. Woo. I told my wife to pray for me today that I would not do anything I shouldn't do or say anything I shouldn't say. I just want you to know, we as Christians ought to have this understanding better than anyone else. Amen? God has given to us the wonderful privilege of marriage. When it is experienced in the covenant of the marriage vows, there is nothing this side of heaven that is more beautiful and wonderful and exciting and pleasurable than the way of a man with his maiden. No wonder when God wanted to give an illustration of the relationship between Christ and the church, he could find no relationship that would express intimacy and joy and love that was any better than the relationship of a husband and his wife. And so the book of Proverbs tells us to enjoy the wife of our youth, the husband of our youth, and make this the happiness of our home, because God will honor it, and God will cause us to have long and faithful relationships, and we can beat the statistics that everybody quotes to us all of the time. I was reading a book by Billy Graham, and he was talking in this book about the failure rate of marriages. And he was saying that marriages are failing between 1 out of 2 and 1 out of 3. And unfortunately, even among Christians, the rates are way too high. But then he said something that I'll never forget, and I want to share this with you, and I want to make this a challenge to all of us who are married here, to me and Donna, and to all of you and your husbands and wives. He said, you can take the failure rates from 1 to 3 and take them from 1 to 400 if you will do 3 things. How would you like to take the rate of failure in marriage as it relates to you and move it out of the 1 to 3 ratio and take it to 1 out of 400? All you got to do is 3 things. Here they are. Number one, worship regularly together as a couple. Come to church together, worship together as a couple. That's the first one. That may be the easiest of the three. Here's the second one. Read the Bible together regularly as a couple. When I talk to Christians, I know how hard that is with our schedules. We're going every which way. But, you know, if you really thought about the fact that it was going to protect your marriage to a 400

0: Jim said that if you will do those three things, you can take your marriage out of the ratio of 1-3 failure and put it into the ratio of 1 out of every 400. And why wouldn't we want to do that? I challenge you as couples, hear the word of God. Listen to what God says to you. You can have a great marriage and a marriage filled with joy, but protect that marriage with regular attendance at worship and come together as much as you can and sit together. We've lost the art of sitting together as families. We're so splintered up, it even affects us on Sunday. And then read the Bible together, even if it's just a chapter out of a devotional, something that you can share together and then pray together. And man, I want to tell you something. Praying together is the hardest thing for us. A lot easier for a wife who longs for a husband to pray with her, but it's hard for a husband to do it because somehow prayer is the declaration of our dependence, and most of us don't like to declare that we're dependent at all. But what a joy it can be when you pray together as a couple. And what a wonderful thing it can be to know I've put my marriage in this safe house of prayer and worship and the Word of God.
1: Amen. Amen. Say, friends, we are very excited about the resource that we have selected for the month of August. In the midst of all of the discussion of Israel, all of the other things that are going on in this country where anti-Semitism is raising its ugly head, how vitally important it is for Christians to know what does the Bible say about Israel and our role of response to Israel. One thing we know for sure, we're to pray for the peace of Israel, but oh, the Bible is so full of material to help us know what our attitude should be toward this little nation in the Mideast. I've written about it in the book, God's Heart for Israel, and why it should have a place in your heart too. It's yours for the asking when you send your gift this month. Ask for the book and we'll send it right to you. Thank you.
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3: I'm Ruth Kramer with Mission Network News. A 7.4 magnitude quake struck western Colombia Monday morning. By Tuesday, more than 3,800 people were reported missing as the death toll neared 200. Estela Ferruccio is the director of RTM Colombia, a Spanish branch of TWR. She says their team is shaken but fine and already developing new radio content to share hope with survivors. Pray for aid to reach those who need it most. And Sudan's civil war may seem straightforward. The army and rebel militia are fighting for control of the country. However, John, a gospel worker focused on Sudan, says reality is far more complex. First, the ethnic undertones of war pit Arabs against Africans. Second, the conflict has expanded from an internal dispute to a regional proxy war. On the ground, church planters suffer alongside the general population. Believers offer holistic care to their fellow Sudanese with the love and compassion of Jesus. Mission Network News, a service of One Way Ministries. I'm Ruth Kramer.

Good Wednesday morning. I'm glad you've tuned in today to WSEB. I'm glad you're part of our radio family. We're just making out our August-September newsletter right now, getting ready to mail that and praying for you all, hundreds of you that listen. 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We're for sure here Mondays through Fridays between 8 and noon most days. But some of our other hours have changed. But give us a note, and we'll put you on our mailing list. 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Praise in Paradise is a half-hour music program. And Wednesdays, we usually have a theme. Our theme today is looking, searching, seeking. Ever play that game, hide and go seek? Well, you and I are born away from God, and we must seek him out. But the Bible tells us the neat thing. He sought us out first. That's amazing. I don't know if you can grasp how amazing that is, that the creator of the universe, God, you know, they're figuring more and more out about this universe every day, how great it is. He who spoke it into existence sought me first. Jesus died in my place. That's the good news of the gospel. There's nothing narcissistic about that. Actually, it should be the opposite. In humility, he found me because I was lost. Amen. Well, that's the theme today. I'll be back to say goodbye in a few minutes.

That's exactly what we do most time. We look, we listen, and we pray. Show sponsored by the First Baptist Church of Boca Grande. Currently meeting 10:30 Sunday mornings. Make that drive. It's a beautiful drive. And it will cost you $6. As I often say, though, if you can't afford it, seek me out. I'll be there, and I'll get you back your $6. And I think it's worth $6, by the way. Beautiful drive over the causeway, down the beautiful island of Gasparilla to the town of Boca Grande. You'll find that little old lighthouse, that little church. Look for the steeple. Been standing there for over 100 years. Preaching and teaching the Word of God, singing old-fashioned hymns, they'd love you to visit. And when you do, let them know you heard about their church on Praises in Paradise. Here's Greater Vision, looking for the grace. This has been Pastor Ken Lindo reminding you to keep a whistle on your lips and a song in your heart as you serve Jesus today.

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2: Not all advice is good advice. Not even when the person who gives the advice thinks that it's the right advice. Sometimes it can be given in all sincerity, but it is faulty.
1: Everybody's got an opinion, right? And when you're going through the hardest stretch of your life, it seems like people can't wait to share theirs. Some of it's helpful. Some of it really isn't. Today on Insight for Living, Chuck Swindoll continues his biographical series on the life of Job. In this study, we'll discover that Job's misery had company. Three friends showed up to comfort him. They mean well, but meaning well and doing well are two very different things. Chuck titled today's message, Responding to Bad Counsel.
2: We're looking into Job chapter 4, 5, 6, and 7 this morning, so we'll be through about 2:30, 3 o'clock. And let me read just a little part of each section, and you'll kind of get the drift of it. Job 4, 1. Then Eliphaz the Temanite answered, "If one ventures a word with you, will you become impatient? But who can refrain from speaking? Behold, you have admonished many, and you have strengthened weak hands. Your words have helped the tottering to stand, and you have strengthened feeble knees. But now it has come to you, and you are impatient. It touches you, and you are dismayed. Is not your fear of God your confidence, and the integrity of your ways your hope? Remember now, whoever perished being innocent? Or where were the upright destroyed? According to what I have seen, those who plow iniquity and those who sow trouble harvest it." Chapter 5, verse 8. "But as for me, I would seek God, and I would place my cause before God, who does great and unsearchable things, wonders without number. He gives rain on the earth and sends water on the fields, so that he sets on high those who are lowly, and those who mourn are lifted to safety. He frustrates the plotting of the shrewd, so that their hands cannot attain success." Chapter 6, "Then Job answered, 'Oh, that my grief were actually weighed and laid in the balances together with my calamity. For then it would be heavier than the sand of the seas. Therefore my words have been rash, for the arrows of the Almighty are within me. Their poison my spirit drinks. The terrors of God are arrayed against me.'" Chapter 7, verse 20. "Have I sinned? What have I done to you, O watcher of men? Why have you set me as your target, so that I am a burden to myself? Why then do you not pardon my transgression and take away my iniquity? For now I will lie down in the dust, and you will seek me, but I will not be."
1: 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Chuck titled today's message, Responding to Bad Counsel.
2: Not all advice is good advice. Not even when the person who gives the advice thinks that it's the right advice. Sometimes it can be given in all sincerity, but it is faulty. A man had finished lunch and was in his car driving toward the next appointment with his work, and he began to be troubled by the argument that had gone on between him and his wife. It had run over a couple of 3 days, and he decided that it was time to make up. At least he could do it by cell phone and finish the conversation that evening. So he dialed a number, and the maid answered the call, and he said, I'd like to speak to my wife. And she said, she doesn't want to be disturbed right now. He said, doesn't want to be disturbed. He said, and the maid said, yes, she's upstairs with her boyfriend. The man said in an infuriated moment, you know where the shotguns are? Go get one of my shotguns, put 2 shells in, go upstairs and kill both of them. She put the phone down, went upstairs. He listened, heard 2 blasts. She came back down, picked up the phone. She said, okay, it's done. They're dead. What do you want me to do with the bodies? He said, throw them in the pool. I'll take care of the rest when I get there. She said, we don't have a pool. He said, is this 545-3076? Not all advice is good advice. Not even when the person giving the advice thinks that it's good advice and says it in all sincerity. Not all advice is bad advice. Every person listening right now has experienced getting bad advice. Someone gave it to you and you followed it and you suffered the consequences. But on the other hand, we have all benefited from someone telling us good things, and they've counseled us and we've followed their advice, and the benefits have been many. Matter of fact, this ancient book of Proverbs, which is a couple of books beyond Job, seems to be full of comments about the wisdom of following good counsel. Turn, for example, to Proverbs chapter 12, be a good place to start. Proverbs 12:15. The way of a fool is right in his own eyes, but a wise man is he who listens to counsel. You and I have known the experience of that. We have been foolish in our ways, and we have had someone early on, a parent or a teacher, maybe a coach, maybe a band conductor or some friend, replace our foolishness with wise counsel, and we benefited from it. Proverbs says, it works like that. Look at 16:24. Same book, 16:24. Pleasant words are a honeycomb, sweet to the soul and healing to the bones. I love that. Words given at the right time, Proverbs says elsewhere, are like apples of gold and pictures of silver. As an earring of gold and an ornament of fine gold, so is a wise reprover upon an obedient ear. Good counsel, wise reproof, obedient response. Benefit, win, win, win. There's another. Look at 19:20 of Proverbs. The book is full of verses like this. Listen to counsel and accept discipline that you may be wise the rest of your days. 21:9. It's better to live in a corner of a roof than in a house shared with a contentious woman. That's not the verse. Verse 19, it is. It is better to live in a desert land than with a content. That's not it either. I don't know why I had those verses marked. Look at chapter... Look at 27. 27:19. Well, let's take 17. 27:17. I love this. Iron sharpens iron, so one man sharpens another. We men know the benefit of a good friend who sharpens us with his presence or with his counsel. His model sharpens our lives. Two verses later, 19, as in water, face reflects a face, so the heart of a man reflects a man. Have you had that experience? Surely you have. You've had something deep down in the well of your heart, and you've been near someone who loves you and knows you and has the ability to drop that bucket in the well and to pull out and to splash it out for both of you to read what's there and to see. I see it now. Sometimes it's a reproof. 27 verse 6 says, faithful are the wounds of a friend, but deceitful are the kisses of an enemy. The Hebrew uses an interesting causative stem in the early part of the verse, and it could read, faithful are the bruises caused by the wounding of one who loves you. Faithful is the bruise that comes after the blow of one who cares enough to tell you the truth. He hits you with the truth alone in private, confronts something that needs to be confronted, and a bruise forms that remains there, and it's trustworthy. So much more trustworthy than the hug and kisses of a flatterer called an enemy. Good counsel is a good thing. On the other hand, there's bad counsel. Some one-liners would run like this in bad counsel. Look, why don't you go ahead and marry him? He'll change after the marriage. Most of those laughing were women. Interesting. Here's another. You know, in my experience in this field of finances, this feels good. I really think it's worth that $10,000 investment in Enron stock 2 years ago, maybe a year ago. Bad counsel. Didn't mean it to be bad, but it turns out bad. Or, hey, don't bother about finishing school. Do you have any idea how many millionaires there are today who never even got out of high school? Bad counsel. Every dropout teenager loves to hear words like that because it's what they want to hear when school gets tough. Well, this brings us to dear old Job. Job. Remember Job? We left him in what we called black pessimism. He was in the hole of depression. Chapter 3, he despised the day he was born. He hated the thought that having been born that he lived. The silence of God was driving him mad, and he did not hold back. He said it all. Three friends sitting nearby sat and listened through it. They'd been there 7 days and seven nights in silence, staring at him. First trying to believe it was really their friend Job. Of course, he looks so different. His face is swollen and now scabbed over with these running sores. And if you look closely, there's worms in some of them. It's an ugly scene. And he's comfortable in no position. He doesn't feel comfortable lying down, and so his nights are restless and they're spent slowly and agonizingly as he tries to get into a position that isn't just painful beyond words. And then the sun rises and bakes itself on him as he sits in the trash heap of the city. Dear wife, unable to help, friends stunned in disbelief. And then when the comforters, so-called, begin to talk, they bring no comfort. I mean, it was bad enough just to have them sit and stare, but it was horrible when they began to give bad counsel. Oh, they didn't mean bad. They didn't, not at first. Maybe never. They just lost sight of their purpose. And what was that? Chapter 2, verse 11. The latter part of the verse tells us why they came. They came to sympathize with him, and they came to comfort him. Good for them. At least they came. The man who was the greatest man in the East, chapter 1 tells us, should have been surrounded by a room full of friends. But three at least came. And they came for the right reason. They came as you go to the hospital to visit the terminally ill loved one. You don't know what to say, and often you stand and say very little. And sometime, interestingly, when you do say something, you leave thinking, why did I say that? I know how you feel when you don't know. You know, I've thought about this, and I think you at least you've got this to be thankful for. Why did I say that? But these men go so much further. They mix blame and shame and condemnation and judgment and legalism, and they preach a little, and there's no comfort. Now, let me see if I can offer some structure. Job's a big book. Some of you have already begun to dread it. 42 chapters of this. I mean, Chuck is going to be in the grave before he gets to the end. I may be there with him if I endure these 42 chapters. So let me give you a little hope. First of all, we're not going to do it verse by verse, okay? Otherwise, we would all need real help. If you weren't on medication before that, you would be needing it if you took all of this literally. And I'm not saying it isn't inspired. I'm just saying it isn't encouraging. So let me see if I can help open up some of the mystery of it and give you a little hope. The first two chapters, get this, and the last 11 verses of chapter 42, first two chapters and the last 11 verses of chapter 42 are narrative, called prose, P-R-O-S-E. They're prose. Just like the novel you're finishing or the newspaper article you read this morning, or perhaps some note someone gave you, they wrote it in prose, and you read it, and it's history. It's factual. You can understand it. There isn't a lot of mystery. You have questions, of course, with these two chapters, and you're thrilled at the end because it all turns out well, and he gets double everything except children. That probably wouldn't have been a blessing to have twice the number of children. So he gets the same number of kids and twice the other things he had to start with. Terrific. We all like that. We like it when they live happily ever after. But in between, we have poetry. In fact, the book of Job falls in the category, as Old Testament scholars categorize it, the category of poetry, like Psalms, like Proverbs. And if you were to read it in the Hebrew, you would notice a change in the meter. It reads like poetry. So there's repetitious phrases, a lot of colorful word pictures. Some things are beyond our capacity to understand, and so we'll just say we're not sure what that means, because it's poetry. Beautiful, but a little bit mysterious, a little mystical at times. Let me say secondly that, by the way, the poetry is philosophy. I mean, history we can get, but philosophy. I had a mentor tell me years ago that a philosopher is a person who talks about things he doesn't understand, but he makes it sound like it's your fault. That's not bad. And these men write, or these men say, and they, Job no doubt journaled a lot of these things, maybe all of it, and maybe he wondered at times what it meant fully. Okay, that's the first thing I want to tell you. Second, this poetic section, which is the largest part of the book, chapter 3 through 42:5, okay, or 42:6, this poetic section begins as a rather mild discussion. It turns into a rather intense debate, and it ends in heated dispute. You're going to see Eliphaz begins with sort of his hat in his hand as he begins to speak to Job, and toward the end, there's no hat in his hand. I mean, he's got an index finger jammed into this man's sternum, and he is setting him straight. So it begins rather mildly, and it ends in a dispute. Third, the three friends, Eliphaz, Bildad, and Zophar, you'll see their names, by the way, if you're not familiar, in verse 11 of chapter 2, Eliphaz, Bildad, Zophar. These three friends, now get this, it'll help you, I'll show you in the Bible in a minute. These men speak in cycles. Three cycles. First, Eliphaz, and then Job answers. Then Bildad and Job answers. Then Zophar and Job answers. And round one ends. And then Eliphaz comes back on the scene. He's apparently the oldest of the group. In those days, the oldest were given, you know, priority. So Eliphaz speaks, Job answers. Bildad speaks, Job answers. Zophar speaks, Job answers. Then you get to the third cycle. Zophar's out of the picture. Maybe he got tired, or he just thought, I'm out of here. This is going nowhere. When you get to chapter 32 to 37, a fourth man appears. That's the youngest of the group. He comes out of nowhere. His name is Elihu, E-L-I-H-U. And Elihu just does a monologue, and Job never answers. Maybe by now Job is, oh, man, I have heard all I'm going to listen to. Maybe Job is simply exhausted. Or maybe he doesn't have any answer by now. He's done a lot of talking so far. Let me show you this in the Bible. Look at chapter 4, verse 1, okay? Then Eliphaz the Temanite answered. So this is his first speech, if you will, in the first cycle. Look at 6:1. Then Job answered. So Job is answering.

0: That's his first speech, chapter 12. Then Job responded. And that goes through 13 and 14. And that's the end of that first cycle, that first round of dialogue between the three friends and Job. In each case, Job answers each one of them. They meander all around and they talk about all different subjects, but mainly they're there judging Job. Interesting, and I want to mention this here. Eliphaz bases his words on experience. He says more than once, I have seen. So in light of what I have seen, I make these statements about your situation, Job. Now, Bildad bases his on tradition. Says in chapter 8, verse 8, inquire of past generations. And he appeals to Job to go back into the annals of history and recall what had happened there. And in light of that, tradition teaches us this. When you get to Zophar, who is the harshest of the three, he throws tack to the winds and he comes right at Job with both fists. His words are based on assumptions. It's like a verbal fist fight. So that happens in the first cycle. Look at 15:1. Eliphaz responded. That's his second speech. And then you keep going through 16:1. Job answered. You go all the way through that cycle. All three men speak till the end of chapter 21. Notice that. End of round 2. Round 3, chapter 22, verse 1, all the way through to 31:40. That's enough of that. Got the idea. I wanted you to get a structure of how the book is laid out. And each time, be sure you check the beginning of the chapter so you'll know who's speaking. And you know why he's answering. If you go back and see what was said, then you'll be able to tie it together. And I'll do my best to keep it interesting. I know I'll try to stay with what Job writes and see if we can draw some sense out of this.
1: Chuck Swindoll has laid a strong foundation for us today. In a book as rich and complex as Job, it's enormously helpful to know where you are, who's speaking, and why. What we're beginning to see is that suffering has a way of drawing people out, and not always in the ways that we'd hope. This is Insight for Living. Chuck titled today's message, Responding to Bad Counsel. It's the sixth in a 22-part series. You know, in a season when every news cycle brings something new to fear, it's tempting to look for solid ground and wonder if there's any left. Well, there is, and Chuck wants to show it to you. His book, Finding God When the World's on Fire, is a powerful pastoral guide through the scriptures that speaks directly to suffering, loss, and the kind of fear that keeps you up at night. Just as we've been walking through the life of Job, a man acquainted with grief in ways most of us will never experience, this book will take you even deeper into the truths that held Job together. And it will hold you together too. 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
2: 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In a world of confusion and lies where truth is distorted, we are committed to making God's word clear. 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
3: Yesterday we brought out the statement, it's not what you

0: you know, it's who you know that matters. This is certainly true when it comes to Jesus Christ. We could know a lot of things, but unless you know Him, you don't know the one who is the fountainhead and the source of eternal life. You don't know the life giver. The Bible contrasts Jesus Christ with Adam in Romans chapter 5. Adam is a type by way of contrast. The Bible describes him as a figure of him who was to come. Adam serves as a figure of him who was to come. That is, he stands by way of contrast to Christ, who is the one who brings life. Adam brought death. That's why the Bible says, "Wherefore, as by one man, sin entered into the world." Sin entered through Adam, and then death by sin. And so death passed upon all men, for that all have sinned. And so Adam brought sin, and sin brought death. But by way of contrast, Christ brought righteousness, and righteousness brought life to you and me. You see, there is a contrast that Paul is making theologically here, and he's basically saying, do you know Christ? Do you have faith in Him? Do you know Him as personal Lord and Savior? Because if you do, you have been saved, you are born again, you're in the family of God, and you share in His life. Because He is your groom, you are His bride, and by virtue of your marriage to Christ, everything He has now belongs to you. This is a wonderful thought. I still remember it was May 7th, 1983, at 2:30 p.m. that Terry and I were married in Minneapolis, Minnesota. The day we said I do to each other was the day we became one. One in holy matrimony. Because of that marriage, everything that Terry had became mine. Everything I had became hers. So she inherited a 1972 Volkswagen Beetle. I inherited some furniture that she owned, and we put it all together and started a new little home. Well, you know, the day you said I do to the Lord Jesus Christ was the day you were married or merged with Him. And when you are united to Christ, He takes what you bring, your sin, and He removes it as far as the east is from the west. And then you inherit everything that He has. His righteousness becomes your righteousness. That is why it is so vitally important that everyone listening to this message puts their trust in the Lord Jesus Christ. In Romans chapter 5, verses 15 to 21, Paul triumphantly unveils the superiority of being related to Christ over being related to Adam. In verse 15, he says, "But not as the offense," that is the offense of Adam, "so also is the free gift," that is the gift that Christ gives. "For if through the offense of one man many be dead, much more the grace of God and the gift by grace, which is by one man, Jesus Christ, hath abounded unto many." What he's saying here is that if union with Adam affected everyone related to him, then union with Christ will absolutely affect everyone related to him. You see, Adam is the fountainhead from which flows the human race. What Adam accomplished is called the offense or the transgression, and his sin brought death to the human race. What Christ accomplished is called a free gift, literally an act of grace. The free gift is not the same as the offense. Paul again proves a point by going from the lesser to the greater, like he's been doing in the context here. In other words, if Adam's sin or Adam's offense meant certain death to every one of those related to him, then Christ's grace means certain life to all of those who are in him. And he describes the life of Christ as profusely abounding unto the many, literally overflowing or being more than enough unto the many. The definite article here indicates that God's gift is abundant and it's more than enough to save those who are in Christ. They are the many that he describes here, those who are in Christ. Not everyone's in Christ. But if union with Adam affected everyone related to him, that's why we are sinners, because we obtain that seminally from our dad, who got it from his dad all the way back to Adam, then union with Christ, by contrast, absolutely affects everyone related to him. My friend, are you related to Christ? We find these words in verse 16. But not as it was by one that sinned, so is the gift. In other words, here's another contrast between Adam and Christ and the one who sinned versus the one who gives a gift of eternal life. For the judgment was by one to condemnation, but the free gift is of many offenses unto justification. What he's saying is, if union with Adam meant condemnation, then union with Christ means guaranteed justification. If one offense meant condemnation, then you would think that many offenses would certainly mean much condemnation, certain condemnation. However, he puts it this way, how Christ's one sacrifice can make us righteous by forgiving many offenses. The power of the gift of Christ is shown to be superior to the power of the sin of Adam. You see, Adam disobeyed one time, and that one disobedience, that one act of disobedience brought sin and death. So then the human race was plunged into sin, and all of us are born. Actually, we're all conceived with a sin nature. As David said in Psalm 51, that he was a sinner from conception. In sin did my mother conceive me. In other words, I was in sin from the moment my mother conceived me. And yet, we have sinned many times in our lives, and yet Jesus is willing to forgive. What a thought. In verse 17, the Bible goes on to say, for if by one man's offense death reigned by one, much more they that receive abundance of grace and of the gift of righteousness shall reign in life by one, Jesus Christ. Here he's teaching that if union with Adam made death certain, then union with Christ makes life certain. There is a contrast between death ruling and life ruling. If you read the book of Genesis, you'll find that the generations of Adam are described, and there is a solemn repetition of the phrase, and he died, and he died, and he died. And you read this over and over again there in Genesis chapter 5. You see, death is unavoidable. Despite our efforts to sustain our lives, and we should eat healthy, we should live in such a way as to not shorten our life or harm our life, but death is inevitable. It comes to all of us. Death takes the life of the young. Even babies die. It takes the life of the old. It takes the life of the middle-aged. You see, death rules. However, the life of Christ overrules. Again, arguing from the lesser to the greater, Paul proves his assertion back in verse 16 as follows, that if death ruled as king because of Adam, how much more will life rule as king because of Christ? Verse 17, he says again, for if by one man's offense, if the one sin of Adam brought about the reign of death, much more they that receive the abundance of grace and of the gift of righteousness shall reign in life by one, Jesus Christ. By the way, you need to receive this grace. You need to receive this gift. Grace must be received. It's not automatically imputed to somebody against their will. Verse 18, he says this, therefore, as by the offense of one, that's Adam, judgment came upon all men to condemnation, even so, by the righteousness of one, that's Jesus Christ, the free gift came upon all men unto justification of life. What a tremendous verse. And so all who are related to Adam face what Adam brought about, and that is sin and death. But all who are related to Christ receive all that Christ is about. He is about righteousness and life, and that's what he brings to all who trust him as Lord and Savior. Verse 19, Paul goes on to write here in Romans 5, "For as by one man's disobedience many were made sinners, so by the obedience of one shall many be made righteous." In other words, if union with Adam made us sinners, then union with Christ makes us righteous. Our justification is based on Christ's obedience, by the way. His obedience, or his righteousness, is credited to us, so that we are viewed as if we were righteous. Can you imagine the blessing of somebody crediting to your bank account $10 million? You go to the bank and you say, "Can you give me my balance?" And they show a balance of $10 million. Because somebody benevolently put that into your account. Do you know, my friend, we have something in our account of far greater value than all the money of the world. And that is, we have Christ's righteousness. So when God views us, he doesn't see our sin anymore. He sees that we are justified by faith, and therefore we are just as if we had never sinned in the eyes of God. Our status is changed in Christ. "For as by one man's disobedience many were made sinners, so by the obedience of one shall many be made righteous." Jesus did what Adam failed to do. Adam sinned when put to the test. Christ did not. Christ was righteous all throughout his life, and then he gave his life as a substitutionary sacrifice on the cross of Calvary. So Paul concludes with verses 20 and 21 in Romans 5 by saying, "Moreover, the law entered," that is the law through Moses, the law came into existence, "that the offense might abound." In other words, God gave the law of Moses to show sin for what it is. It really shows us our sin and our law-breaking nature. "But where sin abounded, grace did much more abound." In other words, where things are their darkest, in a life which is farthest from God, God is able to show his abundant grace. The Bible says in verse 21 that as sin hath reigned unto death, even so might grace reign through righteousness unto eternal life by Jesus Christ our Lord. So what is Paul saying? He's saying this: if union with Adam made sin dominate, then union with Christ makes grace dominate. Because the flood of sin is surpassed by the flood of God's grace. And the reign of sin is surpassed by the reign of the grace of the Lord Jesus Christ. Listen, my friend, there is nobody that is too hard for God to save. God is able to save from the guttermost to the uttermost. One time a funeral director asked my grandfather the question. He said, "Hey, John, you're looking good. Who's your undertaker?" And my grandfather said, "I'm not looking for the undertaker, I'm looking for the upper taker." My dear friend, if you are in Christ, you have a bright future. Cling on to him and realize you're secure by being related to Jesus Christ.
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0: 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The prayers and support of God's people have enabled us to print and ship more than 5 billion gospel tracts to 200 countries and territories. Tracts are printed in 90 languages, including English and Spanish, and are offered free to anyone who requests them. The Fellowship Broadcast and the Fellowship Tract League are local church ministries of Fellowship Baptist Church in Lebanon, Ohio. Our pastor is William Burroughs. 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
1: 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And on the broadcast today, Pastor Burroughs will be along with us out of Joshua chapter number 7, thinking about failure in a nation, failure in a life. And he'll be along with us right after this letter from a life that's been changed by the wonderful, glorious power of a gospel tract.
2: This letter comes to us from Brazil, and before I read this, I want to give a small disclaimer that passing tracts out in mailboxes is illegal in the United States. However, it is legal in many other foreign countries. This letter says, "Some time ago, we received a box of tracts, and we distributed them during the pandemic. We distributed these tracts by putting them in mailboxes. We received a letter from a gentleman who received Christ through your gospel tract and this method of distribution, from Clayton in Brazil."
0: Well, praise the Lord. If they allow you to do that in Brazil, why, we would sure take advantage of it. Amen. Get our gospel tract. 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
3: Hello, this is Pastor Burroughs. I want to thank you for listening to the broadcast today. We're going to be in Joshua chapter 7 today, and we're going to look at a failure in Israel's history here. Again, Joshua is a book of history and the occupation of Israel in Canaan land. It's much more than just that, though. When you study Israel, consider the whole nation as the individual Christian. In Hebrews, the writer makes it clear that the entering of the nation of Canaan land is not a picture of heaven, but rather a picture of the believer entering into a life of rest and victory through faith in Christ. Let me say this, you are going to fail. All right, just like Israel fails here, but you don't have to let that be the last chapter in your life. The Lord wants you and I, when we fail, to get up, get right, and go on to the victorious Christian life the Lord Jesus Christ wants you and I to have. Well, let's go to Joshua chapter 6 first, because we have to see the instruction that was given. Verse 17 of Joshua 6, it says, "And a city shall be accursed, even it and all that are therein." Well, let's just stop right there. He tells them about delivering Rahab out of there, but the city, everything in it's accursed. He says in verse 18, he says, "And ye in any wise keep yourselves from the accursed thing, lest you make yourself a curse when you take the accursed thing and make the camp of Israel a curse and trouble it." Then he goes on, next verse, "That all silver, gold vessels of brass and iron are consecrated unto the Lord, they shall come into the treasury of the Lord." But everything in a city is accursed. All right, that's destruction. Don't take anything. All the silver, gold, and iron, that's all God's. Brass and iron, that's all God's. It's all consecrated to him. If you want to say it's a picture of tithe, I certainly can see that there. But that's all God's. That's the instruction. Don't take anything. It's all cursed. All right? So there's the instruction given. All right? But now they fail. In Joshua 7, 1 through 6, it says, "But the children of Israel committed a trespass in the accursed thing, for Achan, the son of Carmi, the son of Zabdi," he says, "the son of Zerah, the tribe of Judah, took of the accursed thing, and the anger of the Lord was kindled against the children of Israel." And verse 2, here's where you start to see a failure. I mean, there's one failure after another stacking up here. "Joshua sent men from Jericho to Ai, which is beside Bethaven on the east side of Bethel, and spake unto them, go up, view the country. And the men went up and viewed Ai, and they returned to Joshua, sending him, let not all the people go up, but let 2,000 or 3,000 men go up and smite Ai. Make not all the people go to labor thither, there but a few." So there went up thither of the people about 3,000 men, and they fled before the men of Ai. And the men of Ai smote of them about 36 men, for they chased them before the gate, even to the Shebarim, and smote them in the going down, wherefore the hearts of the people melted and became as water. And then Joshua rends his clothes. I mean, he is like, what happened here? Well, let me say this. They suffered defeat. And Joshua prays. Listen, when you suffer a spiritual defeat, the first thing you need to do is seek the cause of that defeat. Now, Joshua is going to pray in verses 6 through 10. All right, he already rinsed his clothes. He gets on his face before the Lord. And Joshua says in verse 7, he said, "Alas, Lord God, wherefore hast thou brought..." Listen to what Joshua's saying here. "All this people over Jordan to deliver us into the hand of the Amorites to destroy us? Would to God we had been content and dwelt on the other side of Jordan." What? Listen to Joshua here. "O Lord, what shall I say when Israel turneth her backs before their enemies?" And here's a little saving grace here for the Canaanites and all the inhabitants of the land shall hear it, shall environ us around and cut us off, our name from the earth. And then, "And what wilt thou do unto thy great name?" There's a little bit of saving grace right there. But, you know, listen, when you have a spiritual failure, you need to find the cause of defeat. Joshua is praying, but he's not asking for the cause of defeat. But at least he's praying. He does get a hold of God. And I'll tell you something. God's going to tell him the cause, even though he don't have enough sense to ask for it. Really, the way he's acting here, he is praying in such a way as to question God's intention towards Israel. I mean, that's what he's doing. Let me tell you, here's a nugget for you, all right? God doesn't change. His heart did not change towards Israel, and his heart will not change towards you, all right? I mean, he won't. His heart will not change towards you, though sin must be dealt with as it's going to be dealt with here, all right? Listen, God's heart never changes towards his people. No, no, no. Listen, you need to do a spiritual investigation if you have suffered a spiritual defeat. But I want you to realize God's heart towards you never changes. I mean, Israel fell in the first place was pride. They didn't pray about going up to Israel. They didn't seek the guidance of God. They just, "Oh, we had this victory." Well, I got news for you. They didn't get the victory before. That was all God. March around the city, you know, basically a total of 13 times in 7 days. Shout, you know, trumpets blow, shout, and the walls are going to fall down. Let me tell you, don't be full of pride as here, because when you think you're never going to fall, "I'll never do this," or I'll tell you what, when you do that, your guard is down and the devil's ears are pricked up. My friend, here as we investigate, all right, we see pride. They don't pray about it. A lack of prayer is starting to be able to see a little bit of problem in Joshua. It's going to be seen down the road a little bit more. But Joshua ceases to live that way. But right here, early on, as he goes across the Jordan River, he doesn't pray. And it's not the first time we're going to see this in his life. He doesn't pray and ask God for wisdom and guidance. So the first part of our investigation, a lack of prayer, and I see pride. And then you see sin. Let me say this about sin. Achan takes the silver, the gold, the curse of things. Let me tell you something. Sin brings defeat. All right? They had 30-some men die here, right? I mean, sin brings defeat. Sin brings discouragement. It said in verse 5, the hearts of the people melted. Well, when they were living right, obeying God, the enemy's hearts melted. Now that there's sin in the camp and defeat, their hearts are melted. Listen, sin brings discouragement, and sin will always be discovered. In verses 10 and 11, the Lord said unto Joshua, "Get thee up, wherefore liest on thy face? Israel has sinned." He says also, "They've also transgressed my covenant, and I have commanded them, for they have even taken of the accursed thing and have stolen and dissembled, and they have put it among their stuff." He's going to do a discovery here, all right? Let me tell you something. Sin is always going to be discovered. If you get away with sin, you'll be the first person in the history of the world. We're going to run out of time today. But my friend, I want you to think about these things. Have you had a spiritual failure in your life? Don't stay there. But you need to do a spiritual investigation and find out the cause why. Well, tune in next week and we'll continue this study. Thanks for listening. God bless you.
0: 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This is Bruce DeLange signing off with this thought. I'm on my way to heaven and enjoying the journey. Are you?

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1: We have no right to be unforgiving. Now, the other person may not respond to our forgiving spirit. You and I can't make somebody else change, but we can be forgiving no matter what. It is the will of God that you and I be forgiving toward those who wrong us, toward those who say things or act toward us in a way that is unchristlike. We cannot justify an ungodly spirit. Now, the question comes, why is it that you and I fail to forgive other people when they wrong us?
2: What is humanity's greatest need? Peace? Economic stability? Maybe something more like basic food or shelter? Welcome to In Touch, the teaching ministry of Dr. Charles Stanley. Today's lesson shows us how God meets our deepest need through Christ. Stay with us and learn how to receive and give the gift of forgiveness.
1: When someone wrongs you, either by some slanderous statement or by some action, what is your response? Maybe what of these two responses best fit you? Well, you get angry, and your first response is, well, how can I retaliate, or how can I get back at them? Or would your response be, what gift could I give that person? What is the biblical response to those who wrong us? The biblical response is the second one. That is, what gift can I give to that other person? So what I want to talk about in this message is the gift of forgiveness. And I want you to turn, if you will, to Ephesians chapter 4. And Paul in this Ephesian chapter is talking about some things that do not fit who we are as believers. In fact, in the first three chapters, he's talking about who we are in Christ and what our position is in Him. And then in the last three chapters, he's talking about how we ought to behave, that is, how we ought to practice who we are in Christ Jesus. So I want you to begin, if you will, in the 29th verse. One of the things he says here, he says, let no unwholesome word proceed from your mouth, but only such a word as is good for edification according to the need of the moment, that it may give grace to those who hear. And then he makes a statement that most of us know this one by heart. He says, do not grieve the Holy Spirit of God, by whom you are sealed for the day of redemption. Then here's what he says. Let all bitterness and wrath and anger and clamor and slander be put away from you along with all malice. And be kind to one another, tender-hearted, forgiving each other, just as God in Christ also has forgiven you. Now, if our first response to someone who wrongs us is anger and bitterness and hostility, then what he says here, let all bitterness, that is a feeling of intense animosity towards someone, bitterness. Then he says wrath, that is, that's anger with real aggressiveness. And anger and clamor with real loud protest towards someone. Slander, that is with the desire, intention to really injure someone else. And he says, let all that be put away from you with all malice, that is, statements that you intend to damage someone's reputation or their occupation or whatever it might be. So he says, none of these things fit who we are as believers. And then he takes the very opposite. He says, and be kind to one another, tender-hearted, forgiving one another, even as God in Christ Jesus has forgiven you. Well, when I think about God, I think about this truth. That is that forgiveness is the gift of God to every single person. And if you'll think about it for a moment, the Bible says over and over again in different ways that when you and I sin against God, that's exactly who we sin against. We sin against God. Now, we may sin against someone else by something we do or something we say, but in essence, we sin against God. You and I cannot sin against someone else without sinning against God. And so the Bible says that he's given us the decree that the soul that sinneth, it shall die. You say, well, that was looked like to me, that was awfully difficult and awfully hard for God to make such a decree as that. But what we have to ask is, what was his goal? His goal was to create a kingdom of holy people. And therefore, he says, be ye holy, even as I am holy. And therefore, he laid down the law immediately that because sin is against God, there is an awesome penalty for sin. And therefore, God in his love, motivated by his love, he says that he so loved the world that he gave his only begotten Son, that whoever believes in him will not perish but have everlasting life. Motivated by love and knowing that all of us have sinned against him, he says, for all have sinned and come short of the glory of God. There's none righteous, no, not one. All of us have indebted ourselves to God because of our sin. That is, we have sinned against Almighty God. We have violated his law, and therefore we have to be dealt with. And so either we will pay the penalty of our sin, which he says ultimately is eternal death, or someone else will pay that penalty. Well, God, in his wonderful, loving, forgiving spirit, chose not to make all of us pay the penalty. The cross is God's statement to the world that in our sinfulness against him and our obligation to repay this debt to him, he has chosen to pay this debt in our behalf by sending his only begotten Son, the Lord Jesus Christ. And the moment a person receives Christ as their Savior, the Bible says that debt has been canceled, and we are from that moment on free from the penalty of our sin. And therefore, God no longer holds it against us. He doesn't hold our sin against us any longer. He sets us free. He liberates us from the penalty of it. He liberates us from the power of it so that you and I can feel accepted in the eyes of God. Now, whether we feel accepted or not is not even the issue. The issue is we are. What makes it acceptable? Even though we have sinned against him, we are indebted to him. He says, I have canceled that debt through the death of my Son, the Lord Jesus. And so therefore, you and I have the privilege of saying and knowing that we're accepted in the eyes of God, not on the basis of behavior, but on the basis of what Jesus Christ did at Calvary. And so the question is, how do we respond when people wrong us? Well, how did God respond to you and me? He responded to us by saying that he's giving his only begotten Son, and that Son's blood would atone for all of our sin, past, present, and future. Which means that now you and I serve a God who says, forgiven, forgiven, forgiven. And one of the difficulties some people have with that is they think, well, now you just can't say, well, God, forgive me and I'm sorry and therefore I'm forgiven. They look at the awfulness of their sin and then they say, well, I've got to do more than just ask God to forgive me. Well, what you look at is, once you look at your sin, the next thing you look at is what? What is the next thing you look at after you look at your sin? The cross. Then you understand why God can say, forgiven. Not forgiven if, not forgiven when, not forgiven when you do the following things, but forgiven by the grace of God. God's goodness and kindness toward us. Therefore, forgiveness is God's gift and his offer to anyone and everyone who's willing to receive it. The second question is this, then what is my gift to those who wrong me? The only legitimate gift I can give, the only legitimate response to those who wrong me, is to be forgiving toward them, even as God has forgiven us. Now listen to what he said in this verse, 32. He says, and be kind one to another, tenderhearted, forgiving each other, how? Just as God, how? In Christ Jesus through the cross, also has forgiven you. So what I want us to look at here is how we're to respond to those who wrong us. And as the gift of forgiveness given by God is given to all of us, the only legitimate response I can have toward those who wrong me is to give the gift of forgiveness toward them, even as he has forgiven me. Now, you think about this. You say, well, I can be forgiving up to a point. What point did God stop forgiving us? There is no point. You see, the truth is there are no limitations. I can't say I'm willing to forgive you except. I'm willing to forgive you when. I'm willing to forgive you but. I'm willing to forgive you if. None of those fit the life of the believer who is indwelt with the person of Jesus Christ in whom we are following. Now, everybody gets hurt at some point in their life, and sometimes those hurts are very, very painful, and sometimes they go on a long time, and sometimes they become intense, and oftentimes you and I can look at someone else and say, well, I don't know why you're not forgiving. And often if we walked in their shoes, we'd understand why it may be that that person, maybe in their spiritual walk at this point in their life, maybe in their sense of maturity, where they're in their spiritual life, maybe they don't understand the Word of God, they don't understand the fact that Jesus is living on the inside of them, and so they wrestle and they struggle being able to be forgiving. And so for them, it's very difficult sometimes. There are no limitations on what you and I must forgive. And so God doesn't say to you and me, now, if you'll spend the next 20 years of your life serving me, and if you'll give so much money each year, then at the end of those 20 years, you'll be forgiven. God makes no requirement of work on your part and my part. That is, God nowhere says, pay me back. Now, listen to this. If you withhold forgiveness from anyone for anything, what you are saying is, I'll forgive you when you pay me back. That is absolutely, totally unscriptural. Forgiveness is being willing to free that person, release them from whatever they've done to you, no matter what, no conditions. Because you see, some people are not going to ever come to you and say, I'm sorry. Some people are not going to ever come to you and say, I need to ask you to forgive me. Some folks will never say, I wronged you. Some people will never be able to do that. And so what you have to decide is this. Am I going to live with this something in my heart toward that person because they don't pay me back? So a payback is not forgiveness. That's not real forgiveness. That is requiring someone to earn your forgiveness. That is not giving them the gift of forgiveness. You say, well, but you don't know how I've been mistreated. You know what I've discovered? That no matter how much you and I may feel we've been mistreated, there are other folks out there have been treated a whole lot worse than we have. A whole lot worse than we have. There is no way to justify an unforgiving spirit. And yet many Christians do that all the time. We have no right to be unforgiving. Now, the other person may not respond to our forgiving spirit. You and I can't make somebody else change, but we can be forgiving no matter what. It is the will of God that you and I be forgiving toward those who wrong us, toward those who say things or act toward us in a way that is unbecoming, unchristlike. We cannot justify an ungodly spirit. Now, the question comes, why is it that you and I fail to forgive other people when they wrong us? Why do we fail to do it? Say, well, it's because of what they did. Now, not really. That's not the real reason. One of the reasons we are not willing to release that other person, don't hold it against them anymore, one of the primary reasons is pride on our part. You did that to me, you owe me back. Isn't it interesting that God never said that? This is why this phrase is so important. Just as God in Christ Jesus has forgiven you, He didn't ask for a payback. And therefore, I don't have a right to ask for a payback. A second reason I think people are unforgiving is because something happens in their life, and somehow that in that situation, they get stuck. They think it's so bad, or it's so evil, or it's so unkind. Somehow, it's like they get stuck. They just can't get out of it. And what happens is, the more they think about it, the worse it becomes, and the more stuck they feel, and after a while, they just can't move. They're just stuck in the sense of bitterness, this intense anger, this intense animosity, these feelings. And you see, all of us can take any anthill and build a Mount Everest out of it if we want to, if we choose to feel that way toward other people. But He says, be ye kind one to another, tenderhearted, forgiving each other, just as God in Christ Jesus has forgiven us. And so some people get stuck. A third reason I think people are unforgiving is they can't look ahead. They're always looking back, always counting the things that have been done to them, always evaluating, weighing how people have treated them. And somehow they can't make that 180-degree turn and look ahead to think about what does God think of me? You see, the truth is, no matter what somebody thinks of us, no matter what someone does to us, the issue is, what does God think of us? He loves us. How does He treat us? He loves us. Why does He allow these things to happen to us? Because He sees that allow these things to happen, He's going to build character. He's going to mold us. He's going to work into our lives those character traits that He's looking for in life. And so even the things that God allows that are hurtful and painful and sometimes shameful to us, what is God doing? He is molding and sanding and sifting and working our life, those things that He knows will make us Christ-like. One of the reasons some people can't forgive is because they don't deal with it early enough. Now, we said in the very beginning, it would be easy for us to say to someone who maybe has wronged us that we don't know about, they come to us and say, I need to ask you to forgive me for what I've done, what I've said, so forth. Now, if we didn't feel the hurt, it's real easy. But now, suppose we do feel the hurt. Suppose it's extremely painful. I mean, it just penetrates all the way down to the depths of our sense of worth and being and appreciation for our own selves. And I mean, it just hits us on the blind side hard. Then how do we respond? Well, if we don't go to God immediately, if we don't respond immediately, here's what's going to happen. That little bit of hurt is going to develop into some anger. And the more that anger sets there and lodges there, the more like bitterness it's going to smell. And before long, that anger is going to become bitterness. And if we don't deal with it, before long, that bitterness is going to get very aggressive and it's going to become hostility. And before long, that hostility is going to begin to express itself in some form of vengeance toward the other person to take something out on them or in some way to injure the other person. And this is why it's so very important when our children grow up that we keep dealing with those situations and circumstances in life. Because if we don't deal with them the best we know how and to say, well, look, if I wronged you, if I've done this, or I did do this, please forgive me here, whatever it might be, they grow up. And they grow up seething on the inside of them, this bitterness, this anxiety, this turmoil on the inside. So they're miserable, they make everybody else miserable. Why? Because there's something they either don't know how to deal with or don't want to deal with. My friend, there's not a single one of us who has the right to make somebody else pay the price. We cannot do it. No matter how they respond, we can't make them pay the price. That becomes hatred. And the two forms of hatred, passive hatred, which says, I don't want to be around you, I don't like you, stay out of my way. And then there's that aggressive hatred that says, I'm going to get you one way or the other. I'm going to pay you back. And that's what this nation is full of, angry people who want to pay somebody back. And that's why the whole legal system is making billions and billions and billions of dollars. Why? People want to get somebody, pay them back, wanting to make them pay somehow. But he said, be ye kind, tenderhearted one toward another, forgiving each other, even as God in Christ Jesus has forgiven us. There are lots of reasons that people live with this molten volcano of anger and bitterness and hostility brewing on the inside of them. And you know what happens? After a while, if a person doesn't deal with it, after a while, here's what happens. They become, now watch this word, they become so comfortable at first. Some people get comfortable. Some people become so acclimated to that atmosphere within themselves, they don't even want to change. It's not that they like it, they just don't want to change. Because it's what they have become accustomed to. Waking up feeling anger. Living their life feeling anger. Expressing their bitterness on people. You'll hear people say, well, you know, I just have a temper. That's the way God made me. No, he didn't. Don't blame God for that. God didn't make us bitter. He didn't make us resentful. And he didn't give us this hot-tempered attitude. God doesn't do any of those things. He says, be ye kind one to another, tenderhearted, forgiving one another, even as God in Christ Jesus has forgiven us. So when I look at that passage and I ask the question, how is it that a person can say, yes, I know that I ought to be forgiving, but I'm here to tell you, you don't know what's happened to me. The truth is, listen, when somebody tells you that, it doesn't make any difference. No person has the right to hold, demand, require payment back for wrong done to them. If that person is a believer, they cannot make that requirement. And here's the tragedy. Oftentimes, when we may say something to someone or do something that really isn't really all that harsh or bad, it may be a mistake or something we say off the cuff, sometimes their response toward us, they're not responding to you and to me. They're responding to some other incident, somebody else in their life that they can't get to. Maybe they've already died. Maybe somebody lives somewhere else, moved away. They can't get to them. They never settled it while they could get to them. And so what happens? They're going to express it on someone else. And this is the tragedy. This is the tragedy of growing up in a home, for example. Let's say a father or mother were terribly mistreated. The children come along and the parents mistreat that child. Not because of what the child does, but because they can't get back to their parents who've already died. And so what do? They project on these innocent children their venom, their anger, their hostility, their bitterness, their resentment because the way they were treated, the way they were mistreated back there, the way they were abused. And so these kids grew up thinking, why do you treat me this way? Then they get angry. So their parents die. So what do? They come along and do the same thing to their children. So generation after generation of children grow up angry and bitter and hostile and acting out ways that we think, what in the world is going on inside of them? Because it was handed down. And friend, we can hand it down unless we shut it down somewhere in our life.
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2: 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The father in the story of the prodigal son in the 15th chapter of Luke illustrates God's unconditional love for his followers. Here's a moment with Charles Stanley.
1: He was always there waiting and hoping and praying his son would come home. And that's true, and I would say that may be where some of you are. You've just had it so bad and you just walked away from God and said you'd do your own thing. And now you think God's just forgotten you and turned you off and rejected you forever. Listen to this. You can't make God reject you. If you're a child of God, no matter how wicked you may act, the disciplined hand of God's coming. And you'll regret it, but it doesn't mean that he's forsaken you. That's the awesome, indescribable, inexplainable love of God that's demonstrated at the cross. When he died on the cross, he paid your sin debt in full, and mercy was shed to the whole world. It's a matter of accepting it or rejecting it. And that's my prayer, that you'd understand that his mercy is there. But if you keep heading in the wrong direction, all you're doing is intensifying the pain that's coming your way. And I trust that you'll be wise enough not to do that. Let's pray that you won't. Father, open the heart, open the eyes, open the mind of those who are in rebellion towards you. Probably can't even exactly explain why, but they just know it's there and their heart's all messed up for some reason. I ask that you open their eyes and help them to understand. Your love hasn't stopped. Your mercy is still extended. It hasn't stopped. Your grace is still there. You're waiting for them to repent of their sin, to return to you, ask for forgiveness, and then experience this awesome, wonderful mercy, grace, love, kindness, tenderness, and forgiveness of sin, and a new beginning. And that is my prayer, Father, for these in Jesus' name. Amen.
2: Learn more about God's indescribable grace at intouch.org. And you'll find the story of the prodigal son in the 15th chapter of Luke. Is there new insight you've received from today's program that helps you grow in your faith? Tell us about it today. Up next on In Touch, Maybe you recognize that you have an unforgiving attitude, and now you're wondering how to deal with it. Be back to learn the important steps to truly forgiving others on In Touch, the teaching ministry of Dr. Charles Stanley.

0: They united to demand government accountability after yet another national exam leak scandal in May. India's Minister of Education resigned according to their demands. We connected with Peter, a leadership coach serving in places in South Asia.
1: We are all amazed to see how they were able to stand firm in the midst of all kinds of threats, abuse. They were abused, threat. They called all kinds of names.
0: However, government backlash against protesters continues. Peter says that Christians took part in the demonstrations, which to him is a positive move towards standing for justice in their nation. Learn more and find prayer points for these events at our website. Next, majority Sunni Islam nations Saudi Arabia, Turkey, and Pakistan signed a joint defense agreement on Friday. Rob, with Middle East concern, notes that Islam is primarily split between two sects, Sunni and Shia. Iran is the dominant Shia Muslim power.
2: This religious identity helps connect the countries together. Sometimes it's described as the Shia Arc or the Shia Crescent.
0: Meanwhile, Saudi Arabia is the dominant Sunni Muslim nation. The ancient religious split has been politically weaponized into axes of power and influence. This helps explain why Iran supports Iraq, Hamas, and the Houthis, and why Saudi Arabia tries to undermine Iran. But Rob says that we cannot oversimplify the region. Constant war brings great suffering to the Middle East, but it also opens new doors for ministry. He says hope-starved people are turning to Christ in Iran. Pray for the needy and displaced in the Middle East. Thank you for listening to Mission Network News, a service of One Way Ministries. 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I'm Steve O'Dell.

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3: If Jesus is who you all think he is, are you really telling me that the only people who noticed this are four writers in the first century? I mean, wouldn't you expect that if he's the rock you think he is, when you throw him into the pond, there'd be some ripples, wouldn't there?
4: That's Detective J. Warner Wallace asking a pretty penetrating question or two about our faith and why we believe what we believe. He's back with us today on Focus on the Family with Jim Daly, and I'm John Fuller.
2: John, we had a great conversation with Jim J. Warner Wallace, who had some fascinating perspectives about Christianity and why beliefs matter. As he shared last time, Jim was a sarcastic skeptic who had no interest in the Bible or God or faith. I love talking to people like that who did come to faith, because it's so, the foundation is so rock bottom hard, you know. They'd gone through it. They denied it, and then they were convinced. Mm-hmm. Always fascinating people to talk to. And if you missed it last time, get the download or come to the website and make sure you hear it, because I thought it was full of interesting insights. Mm-hmm. Yeah, he also described a unique investigative methodology as a homicide detective, really concentrating on cold cases where there was no body. Think of the difficulty in prosecuting that kind of crime. And he's applied those concepts that he learned in that field to the existence of Christ, something he called fuse and fallout, which are the events that lead up to the catastrophic bomb, the ordeal that occurs, and then all the fallout that is around it. Again, very interesting concept when you look at a guy from the first century and say, we're still talking about him today. Yeah. That's a pretty big fallout, right? Mm-hmm. That we still talk about Jesus and his meaning to history. Jim applies that methodology to Jesus's life, and man, I would just say get a copy.
4: Yeah, I'd agree, and as always, we have more information about that resource and our guest at our website.
2: Jim, welcome back.
3: Thanks for having me. I appreciate it.
2: It was so good. I just love this area because there's so many good thoughts that you can give to a non-believer to just make them think. That was what I expressed last time, you know, when I was in college and I came to this conclusion, I better read the Word of God. I mean, reading these business books, I'm preparing myself vocationally. But this is the most important book to read.
3: Yeah, and I constantly will encounter people, and this is the skeptic in me, right? So I didn't have any Christians in my life growing up, that if you asked, and I still see this, if you ask people, why are you a Christian? The most popular answer I get is I was raised in the church. Mm-hmm. Somebody, my parents were believers, somebody raised me. That is the number one answer you'll get. The second most popular answer is, well, I've had an experience that demonstrated for me that Christianity was true. A prayer was answered. I had a certain experience after reading scripture. Yet we believe as Christians that those other experiences do not actually point to the truth. Huh. So what I want to say is that we happen to have a worldview that's grounded in an historical event. It's not grounded in the wisdom teaching of a prophet or the wisdom statements of an ancient sage. It's, of course, Jesus makes these statements, but it's grounded in the resurrection. If that didn't occur, none of this is true.
2: Right.
3: And that means we can test this in a way that other religious worldviews cannot test their claims. This is grounded in history. We ought to be able to say, yes, I was raised in the church, perhaps, or I've had an experience that demonstrates the truth, but I was able to test that experience against what I can examine and know is true evidentially. Because we're in the one place where we could do that. And by the way, I've got grown kids. One of my sons will tell you that there was a season in which he was kind of wandering. But because he knew and had been raised this way, that he knew it was evidentially true, there's only so far you're going to go.
5: Correct.
3: It's kind of that rubber band theology, right? If you go too far with the rubber band and let go, it snaps, it hurts a little bit. If you go even further, it hurts even more. So if you can help your kids not stray too far,
5: right,
3: because they know it's true and you can only do so much with what's true, well, that's where I think we can make a difference.
5: Well,
3: in our own kids.
5: I love that very point. It's evidence-based. It's history. There's records both in the scripture, outside of the scripture, who Jesus was.
3: That's right.
5: And that kind of pulls us back. We have new viewers, new listeners today, Jim. So I want to recap a little bit on this idea of fuse and fallout. Mm-hmm. It's such a powerful concept. And for most of us who do not work as detectives, it's helpful to hear how you apply what you learned in your vocation as a homicide detective to the truth claims of Christ. So give us that refresher on fuse and fallout.
3: Sure. If we've got a case where we've got no evidence in the crime scene, we have to make the case a different way. And I typically will tell jurors that we've got every case occurs in a timeline. There's a time before the crime and a time after the crime. And on the day of the crime, if it was a murder, instead of she just ran off, let's say, or she just vanished, and she's out there somewhere living her life, well, then that was an explosive day. And that bomb was preceded by a fuse of tension that was rising until something happens bad. And then after that bomb explodes, you've got fallout and shrapnel all over the blast radius. Well, look, if you didn't have any information from the New Testament, if every New Testament, imagine this thought experiment where every New Testament had been successfully destroyed by some evil future regime. So I don't have a single manuscript or a single Bible. They're all been destroyed. It turns out from just the fuse and fallout of history, you can reconstruct in its entirety the story of Jesus. You could be saved with the information you would just get from the fuse and fallout, so that even if every New Testament had been destroyed, this is the kind of impact that Jesus has. There's a reason why we call this the first century, even though,
5: guess what?
3: It's not the first century, okay?
5: Right.
3: There was a bunch of centuries before the first century, but we keep on calling it the first century because something explosive happened. And what that explosive thing is, if I didn't know anything from Scripture, I could reconstruct what that was just from the fuse and fallout of history.
5: So in that fallout section, because we covered a lot of the fuse last time, so in the fallout of the investigation, where can we see how Jesus transformed our world in those remarkable ways? What's the evidence?
3: So I'm looking at two things. Number one is, that does he have outsized impact? Impact that makes sense only if he is who he said he was. In other words, he's either a fiction, or he's a regular old sage in the first century, or he is the God of the universe stepping back into his creation. So the question is, am I going to see the kind of impact that makes sense of number three? The only can be explained if he is God stepping into his creation. So that's what I wanted to know. So impact was number one. But number two is his impact so dramatic and so unique that his story can be reconstructed from the impact? And I'm looking at those areas that were important to me as an atheist. Those are literature, art, music, education, and science. Those are the things
5: unbelievable
3: that I thought were the most important as an atheist. Now, there's a sixth category, which is world religions. Every other theistic worldview. It turns out Jesus has had so much impact on literature, art, music, education, science, and world religions that his story can be reconstructed from those aspects of our culture, even if every New Testament was destroyed.
5: Mm.
3: And that makes no sense at all, unless, of course, he is who he said he was.
5: Yeah. What about the skeptic that might say those were all manipulated things from an emerging European perspective?
3: Okay,
5: you know,
3: so that's a great question.
5: You know, that this was all forced on humanity by these people that were trying to shape and manipulate people.
3: Yeah, I was that skeptic. That
5: sure
3: would have been my claim. So, for example, one of these claims is made about, you know, the oversized impact of Christians, of the Christian worldview in the sciences. People don't really understand
5: right
3: that. But it turns out that the scientific revolution was dominantly Christian, and it's happening in Europe under Christendom.
5: And now, let me just add, because I'd like your response to this, that the basis there was they believed in God, and therefore they could know the universe that God has created. That was kind of their premise.
3: Well, yeah, I think there's seven igniters there. That's kind of another story. But yeah, part of it was that, number one, they believed in a singular, orderly, rational God
5: right
3: that is distinct from his creation. If you're in a pantheon of disorderly, debaucherous gods that are constantly stealing your spouse and doing all kinds of drunken debauchery, why would you expect that the created order would be reasonable
5: right
3: and rational? But we believe in an orderly, rational God that's not actually in creation as part of it, but is distinct from the creation. creation he creates. The point is, on planet Earth, Europe is a small part of it. There were many more people who weren't living in Europe than were.
5: Huh.
3: On planet Earth, there were many more people who were not Christians than were. Why don't the sciences catalyze and take off in Asia or in North Africa or in India or other places where cultures had impact? It happens under Christendom in Europe because the Christian worldview acts as a catalyst for what was originally called natural philosophy and then became called science. And this is what you see. As a matter of fact, I traced all of this. If you look at the scientists who founded their disciplines, these are called the science fathers, you know, the father of modern astronomy, the father of modern, the father of quantum mechanics, whatever it may be. More fathers of scientific disciplines are Christ followers than all other groups combined.
5: Huh.
3: As a matter of fact, if you just look at the science fathers who also wrote about Jesus, you know, the church fathers wrote about Jesus. You could reconstruct the story of Jesus from just the church fathers, but it turns out you can reconstruct more of the story of Jesus from the science fathers than you can from the church fathers.
5: Hmm.
3: And I think people just don't realize that it's not just that he had huge impact, is that his story can be reconstructed from the history of science.
5: Yeah. I mean, again, the book is chock full of these observations, which is why people need to get a copy. Mm-hmm. Let me ask you this. You mentioned your father was a policeman and you went into the arts and into architecture. How did those disciplines help you as you kind of swerved back into follow up behind your dad as a detective?
3: Well, I can tell you the first several years working in law enforcement, when I was in the arts, you know, Susie and I were together probably about 10 years. And I remember working in a firm in Santa Monica and just telling Susie, you know, I don't see us here. I don't see any other couples who are having families that are, you know, I had very conservative views about marriage and family even before I was a Christian. And I just didn't see anyone like us there.
5: Huh.
3: So my dad, you know, this is a noble profession, it's a calling, and before I even knew what a calling was, so I followed him into law enforcement. I was 27, and I can tell you that for a long time I struggled. I felt like I needed a creative outlet. I had no creative outlet. You know, I started a police band of officers playing in bands. We played music for a while, and then eventually, you know, because I was involved in architecture, I was constantly getting asked to draw the murder scenes before I was even assigned to homicide.
5: Oh, interesting.
3: So eventually, when I got to doing jury trials, I started to help the DA visualize this for jurors, which is why this fuse and fallout, that's a visual model we'll put on the screen for jurors to see how this works. That has always colored the way I look at these investigations. So here, I wanted to look at the arts because it turns out that from the arts alone, every episode of the Gospels has been painted by an ancient or sculpted or etched or drawn by an ancient, so that the story of Jesus can be completely reconstructed from just the most ancient forms of art.
5: Yeah.
3: So you'd have to destroy more than the New Testament to get rid of the story of Jesus. You'd have to destroy many, many buildings and surfaces in which that image has been imaged. Jesus is the most imaged character in all historical figures. And the reason why I think that is so, if you look at him, he changes based on culture. If you're Chinese, you're drawing Jesus as Chinese probably. You're probably using a artistic language that is local to your nation, to your region. So if you look at, say, Buddha, as he's imaged in China compared to India compared to South America, he's imaged pretty much the same.
5: Huh.
3: But if you look at Jesus and how he's imaged in those three locations,
5: he's
3: looks radically different because he looks like the people group who sees him as their personal savior.
5: Fascinating.
3: And so that's why I think he inspires so many artists.
5: You know, that fallout effect too, and you mentioned this and you're touching on it, all the arts, but also architecture. I mean,
3: oh, absolutely.
5: You touched on that with the churches and what
3: has
5: been built.
3: Well, you knew I was going to have to do that given I had architectural background. So yeah,
5: but talk about that. I mean, again, that fallout perspective. If Jesus never existed or he was a myth, man, you'd have the ripple effect that you mentioned at the top of the show.
3: Well, you think about this. The arts needed a studio in which to develop, and many of Christians were artistically inspired. But if you think about how we first met in the adobe, or not adobe, but mud kind of constructed small residential homes in the Middle East, think about that. That was a dark, cool, it was cooler because, you know, it was a hot environment, but they were dark, small environments. We had a desire as a group to reflect the nature of Jesus, who's not described as the dark.
5: Right.
3: He's described as the light. Yeah. We also had a desire to think about our salvation and the heavenly aspirations we have as a people group. And it turns out those two aspirations, to reflect the light of Jesus and the heavenly aspirations of the gospel, impacted the way we started to change our environments. And if you look at, say, for example, St. Peter's and Michelangelo's great dome there, you'll see that the engineering feat to create some of these spaces is pretty remarkable.
5: Yeah.
3: But then we also needed to kind of make those walls lighter to allow light in. So the kind of Gothic movement in which the structure of churches is forced outward to allow for glass walls to come on the inside membrane, well, that ends up creating spaces that are ridiculously beautiful. But what is the effort here? What's driving it is not just, hey, we want cool buildings. What's driving it is that we want to reflect the space that reflects the light, Jesus as the light, and our heavenly aspiration. It's about the Savior and salvation that drives the shaping of these spaces. And that drives an entire movement in architecture, and it continues to do that.
5: Huh.
3: But again, what is interesting, of all the historical figures, who else has inspired more movements in the arts, literature, music, education, and science than Jesus? If you think there's somebody else out there who's not only had the impact of inspiration, but also whose story can be reconstructed from this inspiration, tell me who that is.
4: Yeah, the worldwide impact of Jesus is outsized, and you can learn more about what our guest is talking about today in his book, Person of Interest. The author is J. Warner Wallace, and you can find this book at our website. That's focusonthefamily.com/broadcast, or give us a call, 800, the letter A in the word family.
5: Jim, just to further that discussion on music, let's make sure we catch that, because music is really interesting to me. Of course, Bach talked about the beauty, the orderliness of it, how it reflects God. I've heard others talk about it's a distinct attribute of human beings, that this is the creative source. This is what gives evidence that we're made in the image of God, that we're able to create music and enjoy music. Mm-hmm. It's a really interesting concept. Speak to Jesus's impact on music a little deeper.
3: Yeah, and think about that. That's a good point, because we sing about the things we care about most deeply. We sing about what we worship.
5: And it moves people.
3: It does. And it turns out from the very beginning, the Christian worldview has been a singing worldview. I mean, Jesus sings a hymn at the Last Supper, right? That hymn is often thought to be one of the Psalms of David. We've been singing the Psalms of David for thousands of years, okay? As a matter of fact, if all you had was the music sung in hymn form of the first 300 years of the Common Era, you could reconstruct the entire story of Jesus from just the songs we sing about him. Mm-hmm. You have to destroy more than the New Testament, but also the history of early music in the Common Era. Now, what's interesting about that is that we think about, where else in the world is there a worldview that puts singers on a stage every week singing in front of a live audience? That's called the church.
5: Right.
3: And we do this all the time. And so we have advanced the cause of music. So, you know, think about, we have the words of the hymns and the words of the psalms, but wouldn't you like to know what the chords they were playing were?
5: Mm-hmm.
3: Wouldn't that, to hear what the melody was? Well, it turns out the reason why you can hear a melody today is because a Christian invented musical notation. There was no musical notation. Harmonies, we invented these things. Major scales, minor scales, most of the instruments you're playing today were created for the purpose of advancing music in the church. And so we contributed not just to some great music, but also to the history of music making in a way that is really unparalleled. And this is because Christians wanted to sing. As a matter of fact, I did a search of all of the pop music. We have an entire Christian music industry, of course.
5: Oh,
3: but,
5: yeah.
3: But aside from the Christian music industry, there's the pop industry, the secular music industry. So I did a search of all the Rolling Stone database, the IMDb, the Billboard magazine. Like, who are the top 100 artists in the last 150 years. Well, it turns out there's lists of these things. So I just took the entire list. I put them together. It's about 160 artists, I would say 150, 160 artists. And I wrote about this in the book. Well, I looked at their personal catalog. All but two of these secular artists have sung about Jesus of Nazareth. All but two. Now, the thing about that this cannot be said of any other person who claimed deity, or any other religious leader, or any other historical figure. No one has sung about anyone as much as they've sung about Jesus in the oddest, strangest places. Frank Zappa's got a song, I think, called "Jesus Thinks You're a Jerk." I think it's kind of a funny name. It's not a it's not a positive song. It's a negative song. I mean, but the point is that
5: it's a
3: Jesus.
5: Reference.
3: Yeah, he's going to either either infuriate you, inspire you, move you in some way, positively or negatively, you cannot get away from the influence of Jesus on music. And so it's not just that. So I would say this, whatever you're listening to, if it's pop music, if it's country music, if it's hip-hop, whatever it is, it's built on certain structural forms that are utterly dependent on Christians to invent them over the years so that today you have those structural forms in place so you can listen to the kind of music you like. Well, that's because Christians probably invented it.
5: Yeah. And Jim, when we look at all the great people in human history, kings, queens, conquerors, explorers, inventors, philosophers, you know, and everybody else, what is your conclusion about their impact on the world compared to the impact that Jesus had?
3: Well, that's what's so remarkable about Jesus of Nazareth. It's really hard to explain because you know we're calling this the first century. And why are we calling it the first century? Well, you can. I just challenge you to look at every significant figure in history who lived in the first century and go from as far east as you can to as far west.
5: It's hard to go beyond a couple.
3: Yeah. Honestly, I made a list. I put them in the book because I think most of you will look at it and go, I don't know any of these people because right. they had no impact on history the way that this guy, this sage, from this small part of the Roman Empire, this guy who really had, think about it.
5: 3 years.
3: He lives in a small, he's born in a nowhere town, raised in another nowhere town, only moves about 200 miles from start to finish. He only has 3 years to accomplish his mission. The people who are religious reject, the people who are powerful are hunting him. People who say they love him end up denying or betraying him in some way. He's got no real established family of merit, no education you can think of that would really cause this. No kids to extend his legacy, no wife, no, doesn't write a book. Never leads a nation, never rules an army. This is the guy who then eventually is falsely accused, brutally mocked, humiliated, executed, and they have to borrow a grave to bury him. Okay, this is the guy?
5: Right. Is that the story you would write of a great conqueror?
3: You would
5: great
3: not. King? This is so upside down in terms of what your expectations would be for someone like this. That if you take all of the leaders, and I just get beyond the first century, look at every historic, powerful leader in history. Ask yourself, who has impacted literature, art, music, education, science, and world religion so deeply that his story can be reconstructed from those aspects of human culture? I'll wait, because you're not going to find anyone. It's Jesus of Nazareth. That, to me, is remarkably unexpected. But that's what would be true if he is who he said he was.
5: Yeah. And, Jim, I mean, we're coming in, maybe only a couple of questions left, and one I really wanted to cover, especially for the person who's watching or listening that may be where you were at when you were 35, hard-charging, criminal, you know, investigator, all that. What was the tipping point? I mean, what opened your eyes to spiritual things versus the facts and nothing but the facts?
3: I always get asked that question, but see, here's what I do. In my cases, I'm working cumulative circumstantial cases. Now, that doesn't mean it's bad evidence. Circumstantial evidence is anything other than an eyewitness is called indirect evidence, circumstantial evidence. So even DNA is circumstantial. Fingerprints are circumstantial evidence. So I'm looking at cumulative cases. In other words, 80 things point to this guy.
5: Yeah.
3: It's this the weight. It's death by 1,000 paper cuts, right? It is really that one thing doesn't seem like much, but when you have 80 things pointing to this. So I get to a point examining what's in the New Testament and then all of this impact outside the New Testament where I finally said, okay, I trust that the New Testament is telling me something true about Jesus, but that does not make you a Christian. I mean, the devils believe something is true about Jesus, but you know, the demons believe this, but it doesn't mean they're Christ followers.
5: Correct.
3: So I always say it this way. That took me about 9 months, and there was no aha tipping point moment there, but I did get to the point where I told Susie, I said, I think this is telling me something true about Jesus, but I don't understand why God would have to die this way and come this way. Do you get that? And she's like, I don't get it either. So, okay, so here we are. We've already now vetted the New Testament, and I was examining it to see what it said about Jesus. What changed for me was when I started to read the New Testament to see what it said about me.
5: Huh.
3: That's when you start to have the aha moments.
5: Right.
3: Because it's reading through Romans. It's reading through 1 Corinthians. It's the spiritual man and the natural man, right? That no one has ever really chases God. We all reject God. This is really when I realized that Paul was talking about me. That's when you start having aha moments. So if you will read, like at some point I realized that that person he's describing who's in need of a savior, that describes me.
5: Yeah.
3: But because I'd already done the homework to know there was a savior, I was able to connect that dot pretty easily.
5: Yeah.
3: So what I would say is this, and I wrote about this years ago. I used to work homicides, and I also worked officer-involved shootings. And I had an officer-involved shooting one night where we come out and we interview the officer who got involved in the shooting. He stops a car for a drunk driving. He gets the drunk driver out, And the drunk driver actually ends up wanting to kill the officer because he's on parole and he does not want the officer to discover he's got a gun in his waistband. So as he gets this guy out of the car, the guy turns on the officer and he's pointing the gun at the officer. He made a decision that night. He would rather kill the officer than go to jail.
5: Right.
3: The officer survived it, and he's now, I'm interviewing him, and he tells me that at that moment, he knew, what am I going to do? I mean, it was a millisecond. I could jump, I could try to, he just said, you know what? I knew I was wearing my bulletproof vest, and I had seen that vest stop bullets in the range, because we shoot at them. And so I knew that it was going to hurt, but if I could just tense up my muscles, I could take the first couple of rounds and get my gun out and return fire. So he stood there calmly and eventually survived the shooting.
5: Right.
3: Now, I want you to think about that for a second. That's pretty harrowing, okay? Pretty courageous. But the reason why he was able to stand calmly in a difficult situation was because he already knew evidentially that that vest could stop the bullets. And if you know something is true evidentially, when you're in a tough spot, you will end up defaulting like muscle memory to what you know is evidentially true. And so I want my kids, as I raise them, I hope that they know that this is evidentially true. And you're going to have a tragedy. You're going to have a tough time. And you're going to be tempted to say, where's God in this? But if you know that this worldview can stop bullets, you will stand in the gunfight. And so I think we have to help our kids to understand that this is not just my wishful thinking or one of many options that will make your life better.
5: Yeah.
3: But this is actually true,
5: yeah.
3: And it will stop bullets.
5: Yeah, and I think that's one of the reasons I was so excited to talk to you. And again, it paralleled my experience in my 20s, just getting the head knowledge and the confidence that this was real. And then all the evidence that you've outlined that I didn't have at the time. I wish I had your book. But, it helps open your heart to the reality of God. And that combination needs to happen. You can't just believe with your heart. Your head has to be involved.
3: It's a both and, for
5: right.
3: sure. And so I'm not against the experience. I just want this experience to be tested.
5: Right. And I just...

0: We totally understand the point. So, Jim, this has been terrific. And I just hope, and I'm going to take a couple of copies home for my boys because I want them to read it. Person of Interest, Why Jesus Still Matters in a World That Rejects the Bible. Get a copy. I mean, this will equip you to talk with people, too. It'll give you lots of information about the reality of Jesus. And I can't think of a better resource outside of Scripture itself to support the truth claims of Christ. And here's the thing. We want to equip you in your faith and in your witness to the world. That's why we produce programs like this one and distribute resources like this amazing book.
1: And Jim, there is a cumulative effect, and the ministry is having impact. 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
0: 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That's what we're trying to do every day. 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
1: 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I'm John Fuller, inviting you back as we once again help you and your family thrive in Christ.

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2: Now, I know that the intellectuals of our day have different ideas. They have taught us that homosexuality can be accepted as normal, what they call today an alternative lifestyle. We've been told today that unmarried motherhood really poses no serious problems. And we've been taught that marriage is not sacred because really nothing is sacred. And our great commandment today is, thou shalt not be judgment. And so the new God in America is the God of tolerance. I believe it's time that somebody spoke up for the family and for family faithfulness.
1: Welcome to Love Worth Finding. Pastor, teacher, and author Adrian Rogers said this, real marriage did not come from the swamps of immorality or by evolution, but marriages are made by heaven. But in this day and age, it seems the institution of marriage has become so polluted by the world, it's hard to see it for what it is and remember God's original design. In Matthew chapter 19, Jesus speaks about marriage. If you have your Bible, turn there now, as Adrian Rogers reminds us of the sacredness of marriage.
2: I want us to read here from the Word of God, Matthew chapter 19, verses 1 through 6. And it came to pass that when Jesus had finished these sayings, he departed from Galilee and came into the coast of Judea beyond Jordan. And great multitudes followed him, and he healed them there. The Pharisees also came unto him,

0: tempting him and saying unto him, Is it lawful for a man to put away his wife for every cause? And he answered and said unto them, Have ye not read that he which made them at the beginning made them male and female? And God said, For this cause shall a man leave father and mother, and shall cleave to his wife, and they twain, or they two, shall be one flesh. Wherefore they are no more twain or two, but one flesh. What therefore God hath joined together, let not man put asunder. Now I want to talk to you about the sacredness of marriage. We see marriage as we know it, as God intended it, to be unraveling. And experts tell us that soon half of all children will grow up in single-parent homes, and most mothers will work outside the home. Much of this problem is caused by divorce. In the first three verses of our chapter, the matter of divorce comes up. And the disciples ask Jesus, can a man just divorce his wife for any reason? And Jesus, in answering that question, tells us about what marriage is intended to be. One man for one woman, till death do them part. For this cause shall a man leave his father and his mother, and cleave unto his wife. They twain shall be one flesh, and what God hath therefore joined together, let not man put asunder. Divorce is an American tragedy, because divorced parents produce broken children, and broken children produce broken homes, which produce broken children, which produce broken homes, which produce broken children. It is a vicious cycle. God has said in His Word in Malachi chapter 2 and verse 16 that He hates divorce. God literally hates divorce. Now, I know that the intellectuals of our day have different ideas. They have taught us that sex between unmarried people really is incidental. It causes no moral problems. And you young people in the choir, let me tell you, God absolutely, totally forbids any kind of sexual liaison outside of the bonds of holy matrimony. We've been taught also that homosexuality can be accepted as normal, what they call today an alternative lifestyle. We've been told today that unmarried motherhood really poses no serious problems. And we've been taught that marriage is not sacred, because really nothing is sacred. And our great commandment today is, thou shalt not be judgmental. And so the new God in America is the God of tolerance. I believe it's time that somebody spoke up for the family and for family faithfulness. And so I want you to see, first of all, that real marriage did not come from the swamps of immorality or by evolution, but marriages are made by heaven. Look in verse 4. And he answered, these are the words of Jesus now, and he answered and said unto them, Have ye not read that he which made them at the beginning made them male and female, and said, For this cause shall a man leave father and mother, and shall cleave unto his wife, and they twain shall be one flesh. Now all marriage counseling, all marriage preaching, all marriage design can be summed up in three words that Jesus just gave. Leave, cleave, and one flesh. Leave, cleave, and one flesh. Now, what your job is as a parent, and many of you are parents who have children who are getting to be marriageable age, or you have little children who one day will be marriageable age, your chief assignment from God, so far as that child is concerned, is to prepare that child to leave home. That is to work yourself out of a job to where that child no longer needs you. Now, I'm so grateful for the home. I'm grateful for the home that I have, where I never ever entered in my mind that my father might leave my mother. And of course, he did not. I cannot tell you the security that I had as a child. Now, I did not come up in a wealthy family. As a matter of fact, I suppose our family would be classified as lower middle class. I was born during the Great Depression. And the Great Depression that began in 1929, I was born in 1931. I have a real good idea that I was not planned. As a matter of fact, I got bold enough to ask my mom about it one day, and she just smiled, and I knew the answer. I was not planned. But I was in God's plan. And I came along back in those days, and work was hard to find. Money was hard to come by. Some of you who are older know something of what it was like in the Great Depression in those days. And it still bothers me to death to go into a restaurant and have one of my children order a hamburger and take a bite out of it and leave the rest on the plate. It gets all over me, not because I'm a stingy, not because I don't want to spend money. I just cannot bear to see things go to waste. That's the way we were raised. But we had some wonderful times as a family. We lived in Florida, which was wonderful. I was born and raised in paradise and didn't know it. And I was a grown man before I'd seen snow. The first time I saw it, I thought it was grits all over the ground. I didn't know what it was. But because my dad sometimes did not have work, he was never a lazy man, but there would be times when we would go over to a place called Singer Island, right off the coast of Florida there, with the Lake Worth Lagoon between West Palm Beach and Singer Island. We would go over there, the most beautiful, pristine beaches you've ever seen. And we kids would seine for minnows so my dad could fish. My mother would bring some Crisco and a big black frying pan and some bread. And my dad would catch fish. We'd build a bonfire there on the beach and fry those fish, eat those pork and beans or whatever they called it, Van Camp pork and beans. I remember one time we had a can in the fire and it exploded and hit us all with hot beans. I'll never forget that. But you know, I look back on those experiences. The best times I ever had as a child, I had because my parents didn't have much. When we were together as a family, when Dad worked, Mom stayed home, we sat down at the table together and had a meal together and had family fellowship and lived together as a family. Now, those are wonderful times, but you can't live that way all the time. And so my father taught reliance. He taught us to work. We had to work. He didn't give us a lot of things. So many times parents are saying, you know, I want to give my children things I never had. Well, if you can do that, I'm happy for you. But I hope that you can give your children the things you did have, that you learned from your parents. Those things of honesty and decency and industry and fidelity and faithfulness, and know what it is if you do wrong, to be carried out to the woodshed and have the Board of Education applied to the seat of knowledge. That happened in our home. But a parent comes to the place where that parent has to work that child out of a home. The child has to learn to leave father and mother and cleave to his wife. Now, that's difficult. Anna Mow, M-O-W is her name, wrote an interesting article that I read one time, and I've never forgotten it. She said there are In child-parent relationships, there are two kinds of love. There is need love, and there is need to be needed love. A little baby is going to love father and mother, not because father and mother are wise or gentle or kind or anything else. The baby just loves the parent because the baby needs the parent, and that is need love. Parents have children because they need to be needed. And so we come into this world with need love and need, and parents have children, they need to be needed. And so when you get need love and need to be needed love, that is a wonderful relationship between parent and child, and that's the way God intended. But then that child will grow. When a young man begins to assert his independence, his autonomy, sometimes, and it mostly is the mother, but sometimes the father, we have this need love, and so we begin to create artificial needs to keep them dependent upon us, to keep the apron strings tied. And we don't want them to go off and find somebody else and marry somebody else. And mothers sometimes just commit emotional incest to keep that child dependent. Because while the child no longer has the need love, the parent still has the need to be needed love. And so when the child is trying to break away, to grow up, to assert his or her independence and autonomy, the mother is making rules now that may be unnecessary, and the father is building hedges that ought not to be there. Now, there are some restrictions that ought to be there. A man told me one time, was a businessman, he said, Adrian, raising children is like building executives in business. You let them make mistakes, you just don't let them make any big mistakes. Now, you have to allow your children. If he wants to buy that old clunker car with his savings and you know it's wrong, maybe that's the lesson he needs to learn, that he's about to pour money down a rat hole. You need to let him make some of those small mistakes like that. But you don't let him marry the wrong girl if you can help it. Well, I've seen Joyce pray my kids away from some. But there's that need to be needed, and there is that need love. Now, when a child doesn't have that need love as much as he or she ought to, and they begin to assert themselves, sometimes a parent will say, you are rebellious. And they're not rebellious. But by calling it rebellion, you sometimes engender rebellion and make rebellion out of something that ought not to be rebellion at all. Folks, I'm telling you, what we do as parents, and is something contrary to human nature, is this, that we work ourselves out of a job, but not out of a relationship. The tighter you hold them, the more they're going to want to get away. But when you release them, they don't want to get away. Oh, they may go off and get married. That's what you want. But when you release them, they will come back as the best friends you've ever had. You work yourself out of a job, but you don't work yourself out of a relationship. Now, for this cause shall a man leave his father and his mother. The highest relationship in human relationships is not parent-child. The highest relationship is not child-parent. The highest relationship of human relationships is husband and wife. God says that is one flesh. We leave father and mother, but we cleave unto our mate. Now, this is God's plan for us. Parents are not the supreme commitment, therefore. Your parents are not your supreme commitment. Now, you'd honor your parents, and if your parents are old and feeble and there's no one else, and they don't have the means, it's your responsibility, your duty to take care of them. And the Bible says if you don't do it, you're worse than an infidel. But your parents are not your supreme commitment, and your children are not your supreme commitment, according to the Bible. Mate to mate is higher than parent to child or child to parent. And I want to say to you businessmen, your business is not your supreme commitment. I'm sick and tired of seeing these corporations move people around to the hurt of the home. A man is not a success when he has a divorce at 28, an ulcer at 35, and a cardiac at 50. He may have a pocket full of money. But God's plan is that a man puts his wife first of all human relationships. For this cause shall a man leave father and mother, leave is the first word, cleave unto his wife. That's the second word, cleave unto his wife. The word cleave means to weld or to glue. You know, when a thing is welded together, it's many times stronger at that part than it is at any other time. Divorce is never even to be thought of When you get on the matrimonial airplane, you throw away your parachute. You show me couples who think of divorce as an option, and I will show you a couple that have already a great potential for the disintegration of the marriage. But you show me a couple who've just, as it were, clipped the word divorce out of their dictionary, and I'll show you a couple who are going to stand together. Now, people, whether they stay married or whether they get divorced, they all have problems. I tell our young people when I counsel with them, there are no problems too big to solve. They're just people too small to solve them. So our job is to leave father and mother. Our job is to cleave to our wives. That is, we become mentally, morally, psychologically, and spiritually one flesh. And then the Bible says that we are one flesh. That's the third word, one flesh. To leave speaks of the priority of marriage. To cleave speaks of the permanence of marriage. And one flesh speaks of the purpose of marriage, that we come to be one flesh. Now, we're one flesh. Why? What does that mean? Why one flesh? This is why homosexuality, at least a homosexual marriage, is such a misnomer. One reason for the one fleshedness is for multiplication. God said, be fruitful and multiply and replenish the earth. Malachi chapter 2, verse 5, and wherefore one, that he might seek a godly seed. I tell our young people when they're planning to get married, I hope you plan to have children. Children are meant to be a blessing. We have something happening in America today with a growing number of young married adults who have decided not to have children. Do you know why they've decided not to have children? They think they're going to have more freedom. They think that they're going to have more possessions if they don't have children. They say children are too costly. And if we have children, we're going to have to decrease our standard of living. Now, friend, there is no higher standard of living than to have blessed children. What a blessing children are. They call these people who are doing this DINKS, D-I-N-K-S, double income, no kids. That's right, they've named it. That's their philosophy. No, why are we one flesh? For multiplication, be fruitful and multiply. Not only for multiplication, but that's physically, but psychologically, we are one flesh for communication. Not only are we to be lovers, we're to be friends. Your wife is not to be your competer, she's to be your completer. She is your helpmeet. A husband and wife are like a bow and a violin. Separate, they don't make music. Together, they make wonderful music. And then we're to be one flesh, not only physically and one flesh psychologically, but we're to be one flesh spiritually. Joyce is my soulmate spiritually. We pray together, and we have that communion and that love, that spiritual love. If people don't know that, I feel sorry for them. These kids who are having sexual liaisons and they talk about going all the way, that's the one thing they don't do. They don't go all the way. You haven't gone all the way until you have that commitment, that love that leads to that physical, psychological, and spiritual union and communion together, the spiritual communion. I feel sorry for these people who think they're smarter than God. Madeline Murray O'Hare, she was the famous atheist. She acted so self-sufficient, but they found her diaries, and somehow they became public property. As a matter of fact, her diaries were auctioned off to pay a tax bill. But in her diary, many, many, many times was this statement or something like it. Somebody, please love me. Isn't that sad? Somebody, please love me. Now, here was a person who acted so self-sufficient, but she needed love. Somebody, somewhere, love me. Now, there are many reasons that people give for divorce, and they're fallacious reasons. They will not pass at the judgment bar of God. For example, there are people who say, well, we're getting divorced because the love has gone out of our marriage. Now, if you don't hear anything else, I want you to hear what I'm about to say now. It is not love that keeps your marriage together. It is your marriage that sustains your love. Now, remember that. Don't just simply get the idea that because something called love has gone away, then you are free to get a divorce. Jesus has commanded us to love. Ephesians chapter 5 and verse 25, he says, "Husbands, love your wives, even as Christ also loved the church and gave himself for it," or literally gave himself up for it. Sometimes a man will come to me and say, "I'm going to get a divorce." I say, "Why?" "Because I don't love my wife anymore." He doesn't get any sympathy from me. I say, "Well, choose to love her. Learn to love her. God has commanded that you love."
1: And coming up tomorrow, we'll hear part two of this important lesson. In the meantime, maybe you have a prayer request that you'd like to share. At Love Worth Finding, it's a great honor to come alongside you and pray with you and for you. 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There you'll find the option to either submit a prayer request or pray for others. 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
3: 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We need to be patient, just as God is patient with us. And we need to pass along the same kind of grace and mercy to our teens.
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5: 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Lighten Up is a dose of joy as you go through your day. I'm Dr. Wes Stafford of Compassion, presenting another hairy but fun story shared by author, speaker, comedian, and grandfather, Ken Davis.
6: One day, a little girl was sitting watching her mother do dishes at the sink. She suddenly noticed that her mother had several strands of white hair sticking out in contrast on her otherwise brunette head. She looked at her mom and said, "Mom, why are some of your hairs white?" Her mother replied, "Well, every time that you do something wrong and make me cry or unhappy, one of my hairs turns white." The little girl thought about this for a while and then said, "Mama, how come all of Grandma's hairs are white?" I bet you could almost hear the crickets in that room. I told my grown daughters, who now have children of their own, this story. Then I told them that the reason I dye my hair is so that no one will know what disobedient and wild little children they really were. They weren't impressed. If a hair on a parent's head turned white every time a sin was committed by a child, imagine how white the hair of our Father in heaven would be. How fascinating that the story is actually quite different. Jesus went to the cross so that our God could make our sinful hearts as white as snow. Any pureness of my heart is due to the mercy and grace of God. Any white hairs are the fault of my hairdresser. Lighten up and live.
5: 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I'm Dr. Wes Stafford, on behalf of Compassion International, encouraging you to lighten up.

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1: 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That's 941-456-2267. Or log on to bethelbc.info and thank them for helping keep Through the Bible with J. Vernon McGee on the air.

0: There's only one city on Earth that continues to make the front page of newspapers and websites and will remain the centerpiece of history until Jesus comes again. Can you guess it? Welcome to Through the Bible with Dr. J. Vernon McGee. If you guessed Jerusalem, then you get an A+. Good job. This beautiful, timeless, strategic city of God is our focus as the Bible bus comes to Matthew 20, beginning at verse 24. We've been following in the footsteps of Jesus through the Gospel of Matthew, and now he moves steadily toward Jerusalem with one purpose, to die for us. I'm Steve Schwetz, and as you find your seat on the Bible bus, let's listen to a message from a fellow traveler.
1: Hi, my name is Dana, and I live in Yakima, Washington. I am happy to say that I have now been on the Bible bus for decades, plural, because I passed my 20-year mark of daily reading. I have really been blessed every day of daily listening and reading and studying along with Dr. McGee. Oh, I've learned so much from him. You know, when I first started listening, I was wishing that the studies were longer and there were no letters read at the beginning. But then, after listening for a while, I was really touched. I became so moved by letters that were read, and there were two in particular that touched me. One was somebody who mentioned that their child, when they went away to college, went away from the Lord, and they had still later come back. And I'm praying that will happen with our daughter as well, that she was raised in the church, but then she went away, and it's happened to somebody. God has done it, so he can do it for me. And the other thing was somebody was mentioning about the partnership with Through the Bible, and I had been thinking, you know, even though I was on the World Prayer Team and donating, I was thinking that you all were the partners, and that letter just dawned on me, hey, I'm a partner too. Praise God. So I'm really thankful. So that was a real light bulb moment for me that my donations and my prayers make me a partner as well. And the thing that the Bible really does for me, well, I would say it's a huge thing. It's not it's what some people would say, like recovering from a bus accident or something, but I get joy, peace every day. When things are going on all around me, I know that I don't have to solve the problems because God is doing it. So thank you very much for this ministry. I really appreciate everybody praying. I appreciate Dr. McGee, and I appreciate you keeping on. And by the way, I still listen by podcast. Might seem like an old way, but keep those going because I like them coming in every day, the new podcast. Thank you very much, and you have a blessed day.
0: 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In Canada, box 25325, London, Ontario, N6C6B1. Let's get started with prayer. Father, as we come to your word, would you fix our eyes on Jesus and then prepare our hearts to receive what you have for us? In his name we pray. Amen. It's time to make our way through the Bible. Here's Dr. J. Vernon McGee with our study of Matthew 20.
2: Our study today brings us to the 20th chapter of Matthew at verse 24. And if you have your Bible, and we'll turn there, we'll put in there in just a moment. Now we are in this section. This is a very interesting section. Probably you would disagree with me when I said the tempo slowed down through this section and it's now picking up. That is that you disagree that it ever slowed down. But he was marking time. Now he's moving, the Lord Jesus is moving definitely to Jerusalem to die, and we've noted that. And on the way, we had the parable of the laborers in the vineyard, and we saw him moving toward Jerusalem. Then when we got a little farther along, why, we find that he's drawing nigh to Jerusalem. And we'll see in this next chapter that he's right at Jerusalem, by the way. And we're going to see him enter the city. Verse 17 of chapter 20, it says, "And Jesus, going up to Jerusalem. Now, in view of the fact he's going there to die, again he takes his disciples aside, tells them that he's going to die, and then the strange thing takes place. The mother of Zebedee's children, James and John, she comes and asks for the place, one on the right hand, one on the left. It seems to be something that is amazing that she'd do that at a time like this. The cross, even at this point, just does not fit into their program at all. They know and believe he's the Messiah and that he's moving to a throne, but they did not know it would go by a cross. There are a great many people today. In fact, liberalism has come to the place they want to get to the throne without going by the cross. And friends, there's no other way, but the way of the cross leads home. That's the only way that you can get there. As a boy, I've heard that sung under a brush arbor many times. There's no other way, but the way of the cross leads home. And that was a profound truth that came out from under a brush arbor. Didn't come out of a scientific laboratory, did not come out of a college classroom, did not come out of the halls of state, did not come from some profound, outstanding individual, did not come from the military, but it's just a simple song that states a great truth. There's no other way, but the way of the cross leads home. Now, we see that our Lord didn't actually rebuke her. He did not give that place on the right hand and the left hand arbitrarily. It was for those that are preparing themselves for it. There is a place on the right hand and left hand. Now, I have no ambition to have either right or left. I would like to have a reward, and I think that is something that's legitimate for every believer to work toward, to want. Paul said he pressed toward the mark for the prize of the high calling of God in Christ Jesus. And the trouble of it is there are too few that are even trying to win anything. And we need to recognize salvation is a gift. But my friend, you'll have to get on the race course for a reward. We need to do that. We need to be engaged today in a very serious way. I heard the ridiculous story years ago of a fellow that went to a party, and he was the ugliest man in the community, and they were playing a game of seeing who could make the funniest face. So finally, they played it a little while, and they brought the prize and handed it to him, and he said, well, what'd you give me this for? Well, he says, we're giving you the prize for making the funniest face. Well, he said, I wasn't even playing. Well, may I say to you, friends, you're going to have to be on a race course if you get a reward from him. You'll have to be playing to get any type of recognition. And this is perfectly legitimate. Our Lord made that very clear, and of course, Paul did. Now we find, as I come now to verse 24, and when the 10 heard it, they were moved with indignation against the two brethren. And you know why they were moved with indignation? Because they wanted the place on the right hand and the left hand. Verse 25, but Jesus called them unto him and said, ye know that the princes of the Gentiles exercise dominion over them, and they that are great exercise authority upon them. But it shall not be so among you, but whosoever will be great among you, let him be your minister. And whosoever will be chief among you, let him be your servant. This is a new approach to service and greatness. And certainly, this is something that ought to be very clear in the minds of those who are engaged in Christian service. My friend, if you're going to sing for the Lord, please, when you're working for a prize, don't try to walk over all the other soloists. And then don't try to push every other minister aside if you're trying to be a minister of the gospel. And if you are in the church and are trying to become an officer in the church, don't do it at the expense of someone else. May I say to you, our Lord's made that clear. The way to be great and the way to serve for him is to go take the lowest place. Now, that'll come up in the Gospel of Luke in a parable, and we'll go into detail at that time. Now, for the fifth time, as they're now right under the shadow of the wall of Jerusalem, listen to him. Verse 28, even as the Son of Man came not to be ministered unto, but to minister and to give his life a ransom for many. I trust you'll memorize that verse. Every Christian ought to know that. You ought to have that at your fingertip, because you do not know when an opportunity might come up when you can talk to an individual and tell him why Jesus Christ came into the world, what his mission was, because there's confusion at that point. Now at verse 29, and as they departed from Jericho, a great multitude followed him. Now they're going up from Jericho to Jerusalem, the opposite direction from the man who went down from Jerusalem to Jericho and fell among thieves. And the Lord is going up from Jericho to Jerusalem to die with thieves. That's on the other side of the freeway, and that's a side you and I can never go. We only can come to him, for he died in our room and in our stead. Some folk think that he never defended himself because at his trial he did not. And they say that's the attitude of Christians. My friend, that's not. He defended himself. When he went to Jerusalem to die, he didn't defend himself because he took my place, and I'm guilty. And believe me, friends, there was no defense. That's the reason he didn't open his mouth at that time. He is bearing my sin, and by the way, he was bearing yours at that time. Now, as we move toward Jerusalem, verse 30, and behold, two blind men sitting by the wayside, when they heard that Jesus passed by, cried out, saying, "Have mercy on us, O Lord, thou Son of David." And I love these two fellas. I tell you, you couldn't keep them quiet. And the multitude rebuked them because they should hold their peace. But they cried the more, saying, "Have mercy on us, O Lord, thou Son of David." People get saved different ways. You don't have to go down an aisle. You don't have to make a great public display. You can be saved sitting in your car right now listening to the program. You could be saved in your home. Many people are saved like that. But that doesn't mean you can't be saved by making a display of it. These two fellas, I tell you, friends, they made a display of it. And they spoke to him accurately, as we've seen. The Syrophoenician woman at first, you know, called him Son of David, but she had no claim. These fellas have got a claim on him, and they're exercising it. Jesus stood still and called them and said, "What will ye that I shall do unto you?" They say unto him, "Lord, that our eyes may be open." It seems so obvious that was their problem. But you see, when you come to the Lord Jesus, you're going to have to tell him you're a sinner. And if you don't, friends, you won't get saved. I'm so tired today of meeting these little Jesus people that are running around so pious, and they've never come to him as a sinner to be saved. My friend, you have to come on that basis. And that's the offense of the cross. Everybody'd like to come to the cross. They could bring a little of their perfume along and spray it around and talk about their goodness and their good deeds. But my friend, you and I haven't any goodness at all. None whatsoever to present to him. We come to him, and you cannot sweeten human character with psychology, with all of the training that can be given today. You can educate the flesh, you can do everything, but that which is born of the flesh is flesh. Why, my friend, you can no more improve human flesh by that method than you could take a gallon of Chanel No. 5 and pour it on a pile of fertilizer out in the barnyard. You'll never sweeten it by doing it that way, my friend. And human nature is as bad. You have to come to him as a sinner and receive him as a savior. These blind men, they said, "We're blind. That's our problem." And they had to make that statement. So Jesus, this is the last verse of the chapter, had compassion on them, touched their eyes, and immediately their eyes received sight, and they followed him. They certainly did. You know where he's going? He's on the way to the cross. Now, chapter 21, Jesus enters Jerusalem officially, cleanses the temple, curses the fig tree. When he is challenged by the chief priests and elders, he condemns them by parables of the two sons and the householder whose servant slew his son. This is another great chapter. Why, we got 28 great chapters in Matthew. Now, will you look at this? when they drew nigh unto Jerusalem and were come to Bethphage under the Mount of Olives. And that's right there at the Mount of Olives. It's on the Mount of Olives. Then sent Jesus two disciples, saying unto them, Go into the village over against you. Straightway ye shall find an ass tied, and a colt with her. Loose them, and bring them unto me. And if any man say aught unto you, ye shall say, The Lord hath need of them, and straightway he'll send them. Now I see no point reading in a miracle here, and I've heard so much made of this. I think it's better to look at it in the normal, natural way in which it's given to us. And that's just simply this. Our Lord, when he was in Jerusalem the last time, had told these friends there, I'm coming here, and probably had disclosed to them what he intended to do. And he asked, I'm sure, that they had furnished the little animal for him. They agreed to it, and they said, we'll have it ready. And I think it was to be agreed at the Passover feast. And they had it already tied. Oh, I think it's so much more wonderful that way. And he said, I'll send one of my disciples or a couple of them in to get the little animal. And when they come to get it, you better question them and make sure. And I'll tell them what to say. Now he tells them, If any man say aught unto you, ye shall say, The Lord hath need of them, and straightway he'll send them. All this was done that it might be fulfilled, which was spoken by the prophet, saying, And this, of course, is in Zechariah 9:9. Tell ye the daughter of Zion, Behold, thy king cometh unto thee, meek and sitting upon an ass and a foal of an ass. The very interesting thing is that if you go back to Zechariah 9:9, you're going to find that we don't have the total quotation here at all. Actually, Zechariah 9:9, Rejoice greatly, O daughter of Zion. Shout, O daughter of Jerusalem. Behold, thy king cometh unto thee. He is just and having salvation, lowly and riding upon an ass and upon a colt, the foal of an ass. Now, there are certain important omissions in the quotation in Matthew, which a very careful comparison will reveal. Rejoice greatly, O daughter of Zion, is omitted. Why? He's not coming in now for this time of rejoicing. That'll take place at his second coming. Likewise, he is just and having salvation, and the word salvation is victory. That was not that. The conclusion to be drawn is that these portions will be fulfilled at the second coming, and that will be the true triumphal entry. Now, this is in fulfillment of the part that is quoted here. Now, it is assumed that he was meek because he was riding upon this little animal. Friends, that's not true. That little animal was ridden by kings. That would be just like come riding in today in a Rolls Royce. The little animal, this little donkey, was the animal of peace, and kings rode upon it. And actually, by riding upon the little animal, he's offering himself as king. And in spite of the fact he's doing that, why, the prophet says he's humble. That's important to see, and I think very important to see. Now, will you notice? And the disciples went and did as Jesus commanded them, and brought the ass and the colt, and put on them their clothes, and they set him thereon. And a very great multitude spread their garments in the way. Others cut down branches from the trees, strawed them in the way. And the multitudes that went before and that followed cried, saying, Hosanna to the Son of David. Blessed is he that cometh in the name of the Lord. Hosanna in the highest. And when he was come into Jerusalem, all the city was moved, saying, Who is this? And the multitude said, This is Jesus, the prophet of Nazareth of Galilee. Well, that same multitude just in a few days will say, Crucify him. Now we have verse 12, And Jesus went into the temple of God, cast out all them that sold and bought in the temple, overthrew the tables of the money changers and the seats of them that sold doves, and said unto them, It is written, My house shall be called a house of prayer, but you've made it a den of thieves. That's very strong language, is it not? Now, I'd like to call attention here in closing to something that's very important to understand the so-called triumphal entry. I do not think that the triumphal entry is the proper name for it here, because we've seen only certain portions of Zechariah were fulfilled. He's coming into the city, and he's coming in order that he might be the Savior. He's making the final presentation of himself, a public presentation to the people. Now, I think that when you put all of the Gospels together, they present a composite picture of the so-called triumphal entry. I think you need to put the Gospel accounts together, and the conclusion, I think, is quite obvious that he didn't enter the city just one time, but 3 days. Once a day, on 3 separate days, he came into Jerusalem. Now, let me briefly sketch this. The first day he came in was on Saturday. That was the Sabbath day. There were no money changers on that day. And you'll notice that Mark tells us that he looked around and left. Jesus entered into Jerusalem and into the temple when he looked round about upon all things, and now the eventide was come. He went out unto Bethany with the 12. That's Mark 11:11. The first day, no money changers. He just went in and looked around. That day he entered as the priest of God. The second day was Sunday, the first day of the week. Matthew's the one records that here. The money changers were there, and he cleansed the temple. Now, Matthew presents him how? As a king. He entered as the king, according to Matthew. Then the third day he came in, and that's on Monday, the second day of the week, and that's the day he wept over Jerusalem and entered the temple and taught and healed. And Dr. Luke records that in Luke 19:41, 44, and 47, 48. We'll see that when we get to it. He entered as prophet that day. He entered 3 times, as the priest, as the king, as the prophet. And he retired each day to Bethany. Apparently, he did not spend a night in the city until he was arrested. Remember, the so-called triumphal entry, it ended at the cross. He'll come the second time in triumph. And the writer to the Hebrews puts this together in a wonderful way. Hebrews 9:28, so Christ was once offered to bear the sins of many, and unto them that look for him shall he appear the second time without sin unto salvation. And when he comes the next time to this earth, we're told his feet will stand on the Mount of Olives. That's where he touches down on this earth. Then he comes into the city. That'll be the triumphal entry at his second coming. This I cannot call a triumphal entry. He's on the way to the cross to die for your sin and my sin. And by his death and resurrection, salvation is to be offered unto him. Now we're told the blind and the lame came to him in the temple. He healed them. You notice how Matthew emphasizes that. Multitudes were healed. And when the chief priests and scribes saw the wonderful things that he did, and the children crying in the temple and saying, Hosanna to the Son of David, they were so displeased. You see, the chief priests, they resented it. And they said unto him, Hearest thou what these say? And Jesus saith unto them, Yea, have ye never read, out of the mouth of babes and sucklings, thou hast perfected praise? And he left them. This is his rejection of the religious leaders. He left them, and he went out of the city unto Bethany, and he lodged there. Now, we find him the next day coming back into the city. And I think that this is the one that Dr. Luke will emphasize for us. We need to recognize, and I think when you put the gospel accounts together, he entered the city 3 times as prophet, priest, and king. This is his final offer of himself to his own nation. And now, after this, he's on the way to the cross. We'll see that next time. Until then, may God richly bless you, my beloved.
0: Well, we'll continue our journey to the cross with Jesus next time. As we walk with him through Matthew, we're not just learning what he did, we're beginning to understand why he did it. 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

0: Through the Bible is a five-year study of God's entire Word, and together we discover God's purposes in history and our lives, found only when we believe in Jesus Christ. 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
2: My friend Jose was in hospice care. He'd been alert and talkative during my prior visit, but a week later was now frail and speechless. At the end of what would be my final visit, I was the last one in the room with him. I finally stood and slowly headed to the door, but stopped and turned around one last time to say, "Love you," not expecting a response. There I saw Jose moving his lips. He was mouthing the words, "Love you," in return. A person's parting words can leave a lasting impression. As Jesus was getting ready to return to his Father in heaven, he assured his disciples that all authority on heaven and earth belonged to him, and he left them with this lasting charge, "Go and make disciples of all nations, baptizing them in the name of the Father and of the Son and of the Holy Spirit, and teaching them to obey everything I have commanded you." Christ also assured his followers that he would always be with them. Jesus' parting words are for us today, too. May we embrace his call to tell others about him so they can experience his love and forgiveness, live for him, and enjoy eternal life with him in heaven. His message is too good not to share with people of all nations. Today's encouragement was provided by Our Daily Bread Ministry.
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4: You know, many false ideas are being spread by a handful of popular podcasters. Fortunately, John Stone Street and Professor Glenn Sunshine answer with a breakpoint commentary, "No, Islam is not kind to Christians." For example, they take on the false claim that relations between Islam and the Christian world were peaceful for 500 years. After the death of Muhammad, the Muslim army moved out of Arabia and took the Holy Land and North Africa from the Christian Byzantine Empire. It also conquered Spain and advanced into France a few hundred miles from Paris. Christians in those conquered regions were treated as dhimmis, second-class citizens, and were required to pay a jizra, a special tax, in sign of submission. And this leads to another false claim that Muslim leaders protected Christian holy sites. They respond, "Nothing could be further from the truth. Many were demolished, others were turned into mosques." They also document the treatment of Christians under the Ottoman Empire. Boys and girls were often taken into slavery. They also remind us that the worst violence of the Armenian, Assyrian, and Greek genocides of the earliest 20th century, where millions were killed. Today we see how difficult it is for Christians to live in a Muslim country, and the news continually reports the ongoing slaughter of Christians in Nigeria and other African countries. I applaud these two men for setting the record straight. I would encourage you to read their short commentary or get a copy of my book, Understanding Islam and Terrorism, A Biblical Point of View. We cannot let these false ideas go unchallenged. I'm Kirby Anderson, and that's my point of view.
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1: Welcome to Cross Reference, the radio outreach ministry of Calvary Chapel Sun Life in Englewood, Florida. 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
2: There's a similar warning in the book of Deuteronomy, chapter 4, verse 2. It says, "You shall not add to the word which I command you, nor take from it, that you may keep the commandments of the Lord your God which I commanded you." Now, just because the verse today's warning applies to the book of Revelation, and that warning we see applies to the Torah, I think it's safe to apply this principle to the scriptures in general, right? Paul says in 2 Timothy chapter 3 verse 16, he says, "All scripture is given by the inspiration of God, and it is profitable for doctrine, teaching, for reproof, for correction, for instruction in righteousness." So, if heaven and earth is going to pass away, but his word remains forever, I don't want to tweak it. I don't want to adjust it. To add to it is, you know, what ends up happening is it becomes a tradition. The traditions of men. And it ends up being prioritized over scripture. See, we come up with stuff. Way back when, we come up with something, it gets incorporated in the church, and then all of a sudden the church is doing this traditional thing and thinking,

0: because now we're jumping through some man-made hoops that we're where we should be with God. When God is like, that wasn't His to begin with. But we get so caught up in traditions because we can establish a false sense of security and righteousness. And all you gotta do is this, this, this, and this, and you're good. That's not the way it works. Jesus rebuked the Pharisees for this. Actually, the Pharisees tried to get Jesus with that one. Right? How come your disciples don't wash their hands in the tradition of the elders? You know, there's a certain way. Can't let the clean water touch the dirty part of your body because that gets dirty. You know, and Jesus said, why do you forsake the word for the sake of your traditions? And we have to be very careful because it's very easy. That's why we just stick with the word. What the Bible is teaching us. So to add to it, we get caught up in tradition and we end up not knowing why we're doing what we're doing. We're just thinking it's right that we're doing it. And if somebody asks you, hey, why do you do that? We get all bent out of shape and offended because we don't really know. To subtract from it means either God made a mistake or you think you know better. And if it's God's eternal word, then we shouldn't mess with it. What we need to do is ask for help in understanding it. Verse 20. He who testifies to these things says, surely I am coming quickly. Amen. Even so, come Lord Jesus. So Jesus is the one that's telling the readers once again that these things are true. He's the one that testifies to these things. And number two, he's saying that he is coming quickly. And the word there is taku, where we get our word tachometer. It's the same word translated shortly in verse 6. It's describing the way that he will be coming. His arrival, it will be speedily. Once it starts, it is unstoppable. It is irrevocable. But we see a lot of evidence that it's close. But once it actually comes, once it starts, then that's it. Just like, you know, a tachometer gauges the revolutions of your motor, right? RPM, revolutions per minute. Once the events in this book start to happen, it's going to get quicker and more intense, like birth pangs. There's no turning back. We can't say, not ready yet. You know, apple, peaches, pumpkin pie, you know, can we do a redo? No. Once it starts, it's on. And so the point is we need to be keeping on our toes. It's not the time for the church to be lullabied to sleep by a nice, comfy, cozy, ear-tickling, self-centered gospel or Christianity. There's a lot of stuff taught that will just really fluff the pillow of multitudes that are going to hell. This is a time we need to be serious. We need to be selfless and Christ-centered. We should be looking up. Paul writes in 2 Timothy chapter 4, verse 8, he says, finally, there is laid up for me the crown of righteousness, which the Lord, the righteous judge, will give to me on that day. And not only to me, but to all who have loved his appearing. So the question, are you going to get that crown? Are you looking forward to it? The last words of Jesus in the Bible are, surely, right, truly, I am coming quickly. And there's emphasis on both sides of that, of I am coming. He says, surely I am coming quickly. And then the next word is, amen. Pretty imperative. And John's reply is, even so, come Lord Jesus. He's using an old Aramaic expression that's well known in the ancient church, Maranatha. Lord, come. Is that our response? Or is there a bunch of things we need to change? If you knew tomorrow is going to be your last day, do you have a whole bunch of stuff you need to do? Because the truth of the matter is I know that the return of Jesus would interrupt the plans of a lot of people. And a lot of people have not factored in his return into his plans. They kind of marginalize it. We need to be ready and to live ready. The book closes with John longing for the return of Jesus for his people. Oh, Lord, come. He longing for that. Let it happen, Lord. Call us home. The last verse of the Bible, verse 21. The grace of our Lord Jesus Christ be with you all. Amen. And just before we started the book of Revelation, the last book we finished was Malachi. And if you remember, the last words of Malachi is the last book of the Old Testament. And in the last chapter of the last book, and in the last phrase, the last sentence of the last chapter of the last book of the Old Testament contains a curse. It says, "Lest I come and strike the earth with a curse." Malachi chapter 4 verse 6. But here we see the last words of the last chapter of the last book in the New Testament instead speak of grace. Because grace describes the way God is dealing with us on the basis of the new covenant, of the work of the cross. Praise the Lord for His grace. Praise the Lord. Remember, you know, justice, getting what you deserve. We all want justice for everyone else. We look at TV, we see the terrible things that happen. It's like, Lord, where's the justice? We want justice for everyone except ourselves. Justice is getting what you deserve. We know if we get what we deserve, we're in trouble. Mercy is not getting what you deserve. Grace is getting what we don't deserve. And because God has fulfilled justice at the cross, in the new covenant, justice is met so He can deal with us on the basis of mercy and grace. Praise the Lord. What a wonderful, wonderful thing. So this brings to close not only the Bible, but the saga of human history. This is how it goes. The Bible starts and it ends with eternity. Timelessness in both directions. And in the midst of the infinite, there's this window we call time. In the middle of it, there's this physical dimension subject to the laws of thermodynamics. And we're like right there, and this is what we're living. This is our understanding. And the amazing thing about the concept of time is it's not like nature's way of keeping everything from happening all at once. It's a dimension that God created to execute His plan for eternity future. And the execution of His plan is revealed in His Word as we go through it. And it's been an amazing study. He's given us these markers throughout history for, you know, those who seek, they're going to find these things out. We can look and we see the prophecies, we see certain things said, we look at history, we look at what's going on, and it's very, very clear. Right? God is a rewarder of those who diligently seek Him. But the amazing thing about the author of this story of time, he's the one that wrote time, it's his idea, and so he put it together, we're in the middle of it, but the amazing thing is that he writes himself into the story. He enters through the window of time into our dimension to execute his plan. The creator of heaven and earth clothes himself with flesh and steps into our dimension, the incarnation. That's what we celebrate Christmas. What an amazing thing. He steps in because his eternal objective is to seek and save that which is lost. Hebrews chapter 12 verse 2 says, "Looking unto Jesus, the author and the finisher of our faith, who for the joy that was set before him endured the cross." That's why he came. He came to save us, despising the shame, and has sat down at the right hand of the throne of God. God wrote himself into our story so he could redeem us. He could redeem sinful man. So now that we can be with him, no longer marred by sin, we can be cleansed and we can enter into eternity future. Cleansed. Not because of how good we are, because God loves you that much. And he gave us his scriptures so his plan would be revealed to man. And I'm so grateful. And it's the thing that I love about it is that it's not a matter of being, it's not a matter for those who are smart enough to understand it. The only reason I'm here is because, and I said it a lot, because God put the cookies on the bottom shelf so a messed up grace case like me can find forgiveness. That's it. That's all. He's that good. because I was pretty messed up. And so were a lot of you. But He loves you. And so that's why He came. It all opens up with, in the beginning, God created the heavens and the earth. And we studied and we learned the present heaven and earth as we know it, it's not eternal. Jesus said heaven and earth will pass away. We know that it's going to be incinerated. We remember what Peter said. God judges the earth once by water and then by fire. These two key elements for survival, water and fire. We need them, but once they break their bonds, ultimate destruction. Now, we're told that this is the way it is. This was created. We're told by the intelligentsia of our day that they want us to believe that nothing, no pre-existing matter, exploded into something. And we're taught that that's logic rather than faith. But to me, it takes a lot more faith to believe that. So it starts off with the heaven and earth, Genesis 1:1, and it ends in the book of Revelation chapter 21, verse 1, with John saying, I saw a new heaven and a new earth. For the first heaven and the first earth had passed away. And then he says, and there was no more sea. No more sea. Now we saw in Genesis the gathering of the waters, and he calls them the sea. But here John says there's no more sea. We don't need the sea anymore. I mean, God is awesome, and the creation is awesome. And I don't know what percentage of the earth is land, or what's covered by water. 75%, maybe more, I'm not sure, but it's just amazing. God created this hydroponic cycle of cleansing. The earth is basically bathed in a saline solution, and I mean, it's an incredible system. But there's no need for that anymore. It doesn't need to be purified. It's pure. It stays pure. No contaminants in the new heaven and new earth. No need for the sea. And in Genesis chapter 1, it says he calls the light day and the darkness night, but when we see in Genesis chapter 21, John declares there's no more night. And we understand because his glory, his presence, illuminates everything. Everything's completely different. In Genesis, we have the fall, and we have the curse that comes with it. In Genesis chapter 3, verse 17, where it says, because you've heeded the voice of your wife and eaten from the tree, which I commanded you, you shall not eat of it because of this. Cursed is the ground for your sake, and in toil you shall eat of it all the days of your life. And we see the curse, and the truth of the matter is, the curse is very far-reaching. Paul writes in Romans chapter 8, verse 22, he says, we know that the whole creation groans and labors with birth pangs until now, and not only that, but we also who have the first fruits of the Spirit, even we ourselves groan within ourselves. Why? Eagerly waiting for the adoption, the redemption of our body. But as we wrap up the book, we see an eternity with no more curse. It's done. In fact, chapter 22, verse 3 says, and there shall be no more curse. Praise the Lord. He's done away with it. It tells us in Genesis, thorns were a result of the curse. We took our curse from sin, and we crowned the King of Glory with it. It's amazing. In Genesis chapter 3, deceit enters in by calling God's word into question. Right? And right, the serpent says, did God really say? And of course, that's still today's methodology.
1: You really believe the Bible? Really? You really believe that God wrote this? This is what it means? Really?
0: Try to belittle you? But in chapter 20 of Revelation, we see that the father of lies is sentenced to the lake of fire. In Genesis, we saw paradise lost. But here, not only is it found, it's better. In Genesis, we see the fellowship is broken. From that point on in Genesis, man doesn't walk with God. But we see here in Revelation chapter 22, verse 4, it says, they shall see his face, and his name shall be on their foreheads. It's been said that life is but a stage, and we are merely the players. And that sounds great, but you know what? There's a lot more to it than that. God created life. And life is an eternal thing. It's energy. It's not going to be destroyed. But as for now, we're in a window of time. And this is our chance to receive the unveiling of the Word. This is our chance to understand who Jesus is. This is why the window is given. God loves you, and He demonstrated that on the cross. He desires for you to partake of His eternal plan. His will is to set you up for eternity. So He wrote Himself in, right at the crux of history. He wrote Himself in. He split time and came. And He did this so that you would be a beneficiary of His plan. That you would receive an inheritance that is eternal and undefiled. That was the purpose you were created for. Life's not just a stage. You can't just walk out. You can't just change the channel. We're in this for keeps. In the beginning, God. And we see it will end with God. That is our window of time. And in our window of time, it's time to see Jesus. It's time to understand God's love and plan for you. And as of now, it's pretty clear that the world is in a mess. But in the end, we see the consummation of all things. We see the morning star. And your life, if you have said yes to Jesus, if you have confessed that I'm a sinner and I need to be forgiven, God, I understand that's why Jesus came, to take the penalty of my sin that I deserve. You didn't deserve it. You were sinless, and yet you took it. You bore it upon the cross. And now I get this gift of righteousness. And if that's you, then the truth of the matter is your life is quite a Cinderella story. It's just amazing. And when it comes to the end of His story or history, we see that God actually does love happy endings. He does care. And He went through radical extremes so that you would know Him and experience His love. But as for now, we're in that window. We're locked in time and space trying to figure things out. And it seems that the very next page very well might be the rapture of the church. And the most important issue facing people today is to get your name in that book, in the Lamb's Book of Life. This book ends with grace. Grace, what God has done for us when we didn't deserve it. When He sent His Son Jesus to pay for our sins. Not because we deserve it, but because we needed it. And He loves us. Because that's how good He is. What a beautiful way to end the book about the future. We all need the grace of Jesus in our lives. It's only with God's grace that we survive. It's only with God's grace that we have eternal life. And as we wrap this up, we see, wow, what a plan. Wow, what a Savior. Final verse, I'm going back to chapter 1, verse 3, concerning the book of Revelation. Blessed is he who reads, and those who hear the words of this prophecy, and keep these things which are written in it, for the time is near. Well, we have heard it. We have read it. Now let us keep those things that are written. For the time is obviously nearer now than it's ever been. And just as the Lord has unveiled Himself to many of you in your heart, you've experienced the revelation of Jesus Christ and been cleansed and understand He is holy, sin has to be dealt with, the world will experience the revelation of Jesus Christ and sin will be eradicated for He is holy. And we who have repented of our sin and received His Spirit, well, we're no longer of this world. That's why God has seen fit to show us His plan and His promise, and we look at it and marvel. Are you in? Are you His? Are you ready? Jesus is coming quickly. The things prophesied in this book are real. And they are going to be happening sooner than most of us might believe that they will. Make sure your life is being lived and make sure you're heeding the words that we have been studying for the last year. And keep looking up. Amen. Lord, we want to thank You for Your grace and Your power, for Your mercy in our lives. Lord, Your Word is incredible. And Lord, we just thank You that You've chosen to reveal these things. And we ask, Lord, in the name of Jesus Christ, that You, through the power of Your Holy Spirit, would speak to each of us clearly, and that we would be where You want us to be with You. Lord, we all struggle. We all fall down. We've all sinned and fallen short of the glory of God. We all were born and marred by sin. And you knew that. And that's why you came. That's why you stepped in like an artist stepping into his own creation. You came to seek and save that which is lost. And now our love for you is real. It's not because we've been programmed. It's because we've learned about who you are and how much you love us. You initiated this. We respond. You went to the cross while we were yet sinners. You died for us so that we can be cleansed. And Lord, we live in a world where people are just submerged into twisted thinking and not understanding the very purpose they were created for. There's a sense of hopelessness. And they're looking for life and the things that are killing them. And you've made your will clear. We thank you, Lord, for the gift of repentance. We pray, Lord, in Jesus' name, you would write these things on our heart. And finally, I just want to close with this. You know you need to get right with Jesus. We're not going to make a big spectacle or a show, but in your heart, you know that you're not where you should be, and you really want to be cleansed. You just want to be able to be transparent inside and out. Nothing hidden, nothing that could be used against you. You say, Lord, I know I've messed up, and I'm sorry. I've hurt myself. I've hurt people. I have regrets. I'm a sinner, and I need to be forgiven. And I believe that's why you went to the cross. You died to pay the price for my sin. And I want to receive that. I believe you died for my sin, that you rose again. And because you ascended, that means the Father said, yes, this sacrifice is acceptable, which means we can be forgiven. Lord, I need that. So I pray for all of you, with all of you, and you just say, Lord, forgive me, a sinner. Forgive me. Lord, we want to thank you for your power. Thank you for your grace and for your love. We pray, Lord, you would animate us through the power of your Holy Spirit and we can live fruitful lives. Because for reasons that you see fit, you have put us in this time, this day and age, this era. We pray, Lord, that we can glow in the dark and rightly represent you with the love that you demonstrate. May that love be the proof. May we be ambassadors of Christ and of a different kingdom. And we thank you, Lord, for your eternal plan and for saving the likes of us. In Jesus' name.
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2: Today's program is part two of the message, The Touch of Faith, preached by Pastor Jared Gritton from Mark 5, 21 through 43. Remember, in part one, we learned about their differences, that Jairus and the unnamed woman were opposite in many ways, but that the Lord brought both of them at that exact moment to testify of his wisdom and sovereignty. We also learned about their desperation, that Jairus needed Jesus to heal his daughter who was dying, and that the unnamed woman needed Jesus to heal her from a terrible illness she had for 12 years. We learned also about their desire, that Jairus fell at Jesus' feet in humility, desiring for Jesus to only touch his daughter for her to be healed, while the unnamed woman simply desired to touch the garments of Jesus to be healed. We continue now learning about their discouragement.
3: So these two had the same desire that was born out of the same desperation, but they also both similarly faced discouragements. They both faced discouragement, things that stood as obstacles between them and coming to Jesus Christ and finding these miracles that they ultimately received. You'll notice, first of all, in the passage, what could have discouraged Jairus from coming was his position. In fact, perhaps he would have come to Jesus sooner. Perhaps his daughter was now at the point of death because of his position. Again, remember, Jairus was the ruler of the synagogue. For him to come to Jesus Christ, especially for him to come openly, as he does in this passage, before an entire crowd and fall down at his feet and plead with Jesus to come into his house, that would be scandalous. That would be scandalous. Well, you can read elsewhere in the Word of God. Read in John chapter number 9. Read what happened to a man who was born blind, who after Jesus healed him so that he could see, when he declared that Jesus had done it and that Jesus was sent by God, he was put out of the synagogue. I believe that Jairus in coming, I believe that he had counted a cost. I believe that he could see me going to Jesus publicly may very well mean I lose my job. Me coming to Jesus publicly may very well mean I lose my place of affluence. I lose my status in this society. I might lose everything that I've worked for. Of course, on the other hand, he could say, what if I don't come to Jesus? If I don't come to Jesus, I'll lose my daughter. What was the greater priority? What was the greater need? You know, still today, we're faced with things that discourage us from coming to Jesus Christ, sometimes in salvation. There are people who say, well, if I come to Jesus, it's going to cost me this. If I come to Jesus, it might mean the loss of that. If I come to Jesus, I can't live the way that I used to. I've talked with individuals. I remember a man, I sat in his living room again and again and again, and he said, well, if I come to Jesus, I have to give up my tobacco. I didn't even bring it up. He did. And I said, well, are you going to choose your tobacco over Jesus? Are you going to choose to keep that? What will it cost you if you come to Jesus? But what will it cost you if you don't? I remember a fella who said, well, if I come to Jesus, he said, tonight I'm going to go party with my friends. You're going to go party? He said, yeah, we're all going to get drunk and we're going to have a good time. I said, you know you're lost. He said, I know I'm lost. You know you're not saved. I know I'm not saved. You know you're going to hell. I know I'm going to hell, but I just want to party. It was going to cost him. I've seen it when a man who was living with a woman, it wasn't his wife, and he weighed the cost as I stood there with him. And it was interesting to me because he didn't want to leave the conversation as this woman, his girlfriend, would continually come out and she would try to pull him back in. And he would say, not right now, I'm talking. We're standing there and he would tell me about close encounters he had with death. And he would say, I've been thinking about how I need to get right with God. One of the weirdest things I ever experienced of standing on his front doorstep, it's after dark, and the light bulb that was right next to him exploded, just shattered. But the filament continued to shine. the light was still on and the bulb was gone. We all looked at that and he looked at me. I don't know why it happened, but I told him, it's a sign. Jesus is the light of the world. But he knew what it would cost. He said, if I'm following Christ, I can't live like this anymore. Still today, there's people who weigh the cost. I want to ask you again this morning, if that's you and you think, oh, if I follow Jesus, oh, what it'll cost me. What'll it cost you if you don't? It's going to cost you hell, first of all. And not just hell, but you're going to sacrifice the peace and the joy and the blessings of God in your life here and now. You're going to miss out on your purpose. You're going to miss out on that relationship. You're going to miss out on the power of God in your life. You're sacrificing everything for just something small. But you know, it's the same thing in our Christian life too, because there's times where Jesus asks us to take another step of faith. And in that step of faith, there's a risk that we might lose something that's dear to us. Maybe it's a relationship. Maybe, like Jairus, it's a position. But the Lord calls us to take that step of faith, and we say, oh, but look at what it will cost us. Look at what it might cost us. I'll tell you today, it's worth it. It's always worth it. And if you'll ever be a faithful servant of Jesus Christ, we all have to come to the same place as his followers to say, I'm just a living sacrifice. And to offer ourselves a living sacrifice. And to say, Lord, here am I. Here am I. There is no cost that is too high. There is no greater cost for me to pay. I'll follow you. I'll follow you. You notice in this passage another discouraging thing, and that is the people. The people. Verse number 24, as Jairus tries to go with Jesus back to his home, it says Jesus went with him and much people followed him and thronged him. Again, comparing this passage with Luke, it would seem that what was happening was the crowd was so thick that it actually choked their progress. In other words, they're in bumper-to-bumper traffic. I hate that. I don't know about you, but especially when I'm trying to get somewhere, right? I've got somewhere I've got to get, and I got to get there quick. And then you look ahead on the interstate, and you see all the red taillights, right? No, not now. Well, can you imagine poor Jairus? His daughter's at the point of death. He's pleading with Jesus, come, and this crowd throngs all around. It's possible that the people heard him cry out and seeing Jesus go with him, that the people all thought to themselves, I want to go too. I want to see this. And because of that, they couldn't get anywhere. Oh, how hard. You know, still today, the crowd tries to stand in the way of those that are following Jesus Christ. The one thing that you'll know is when you follow Christ, you're always moving upstream. You're always going against the crowd. But that's the way it should be, because the crowd is on the broad way that leads to destruction. We're on that narrow way that leads to life everlasting. You'll find yourself going against the crowd, especially as crazy as the crowd is around us in the United States of America today. The crowd may stand in your way, but don't lose faith. Trust Christ. You'll notice also that the crowd meant a delay. And I think this is the most significant thing. For Jairus, he needed God to move now. He needed an answer now. It was an urgent matter. There was no time for a delay. Lord, now I need you. But Jesus didn't get there quick. In fact, the little girl will die. He didn't get there in time at all. And so his timing was so different from God's timing, and the delays that sometimes God allows in our prayer life, we can sometimes lose hope. Delays are difficult. And here he faced that delay. How discouraging they can be. I want to tell you today, God's ways are not our ways. But there's more than that. God's ways are higher than our ways. And God's timing is not our timing. God's timing is perfect. And so we are told again and again, wait on the Lord and his time. We find a third thing in this passage that could discourage, and that was prohibition. this woman was prohibited from doing what she did. First of all, because of her issue of blood, she was not to enter into a crowd. Anybody that she touched would have been ceremonially unclean. Uncleanness was transferable. That's the way that it was in this society. When she had this issue of blood, she's unclean. So she was to be ostracized. She was to be quarantined. But she heard of Jesus. She said, I've got to get to him. And so the prohibition would have kept her from coming and reaching out and touching. By the way, how could she touch Jesus? Would she not make Jesus unclean? She rightly reasoned in her mind, one who was the great physician, one who had the power to cleanse her, could not himself become unclean. He could not contract the disease if he himself is the great physician. And as the Lord of all, she rightly reasoned that Jesus Christ was not someone that she could transfer her uncleanness to. Again, her faith led her to risk scorn. It led her to risk rebuke. It led her to risk the punishment that she might receive. And again, it stood in the way. One of the things I thought about naming this passage and this message this morning, rather than just the touch of faith, it could have been the risks of faith. Because they each risked something in coming to Jesus. But you know, there was something even more discouraging than all that we've seen so far, and that was finally the pronouncement. Look again, the words that came to Jairus after Jesus is done with the woman. It says, while he yet spake, there came from the ruler of the synagogue's house certain which said, thy daughter is dead. Why troublest thou the master any further? Why bother him? She's already dead. It's too late. Again, think of this moment. Think of how discouraging. Jairus, so desperate because his daughter's at the brink of death, and he's just crying out, if I can just get Jesus here. And he goes to Jesus, and Jesus starts to go with him. And so his spirits are lifted, and he's got hope. Jesus will come. He'll heal her. She'll be raised up. I'll see her playing again. We'll have joy again in the home. And then the crowd gets in the way. He's frustrated. Get out of the way. Get out of the way. We got to get to my daughter. Get out of the way. And then this whole interaction with another woman as Jesus heals her and she testifies. And after all this delay, don't worry, she's dead. Don't bother the master. It's too late. You know, sometimes in our life we feel like things are too late. It's impossible. It can feel like that with America, can't it? Feels too late. Seems impossible. Sometimes it seems like that with people. It's too late. They've gone too far. It's impossible. Sometimes it's like that with physical issues. It's too late. There's nothing the doctors can do. It's too late. But praise God, we serve a God of the impossible. I want you just to note the words of Jesus Christ, because I believe in every single one of these issues that were faced by these two individuals, it's the same answer. Notice what Jesus says in verse 36. As soon as Jesus heard the word that was spoken, he saith unto the ruler of the synagogue, be not afraid, only believe. Can you imagine those words? I'm not sure what was in Jairus' heart at that point. Maybe a spark of hope. But boy, I'm sure there'd still be a lot of doubt. But praise God, Jesus spoke those words. I would say, if you think back again to position, if you're faced with the possibility of losing position or possessions, if you follow Christ, be not afraid. Only believe. Trust the Lord. Don't fear the cost of being his disciple. Believe him and obey. When faced with a delay, that you need the Lord to work now, but it seems he's going so slow. Again, be not afraid, only believe. Don't doubt, don't fear the delay, trust his timing. When society and man's laws would say you can't come to the Lord for this, you can't approach him and follow him, again, be not afraid, only believe. Don't fear the scorn, don't fear the mockery of the crowd, believe the Lord and follow him. And when it seems impossible, when the circumstances make it seem too late, too hard, too far, too great, praise God, because we have a God who can do the impossible. Nothing is impossible for him. Be not afraid, only believe. Believe him, Believe his promises and trust his care and his goodness. Let's see the final thing this morning. That's number five, their deliverance. Something else they shared, though they had so many differences, not only in desperation and in desire, not only in discouragements that could have sidetracked them, but finally they shared in deliverance. They both received what they asked for, and I'll explain to you simply why. It was because of God's grace through faith. You know what we need is God's grace? Grace is God's unmerited favor. We're told in the Word of God that God bestows his grace on those who believe. It says, "For by grace are ye saved through faith." The only way for me to be made right with God, and the only way for you to be made right with God, is by God's grace. You have to come to the end of yourself and saying, "I cannot make myself right with God. I cannot cleanse myself from sin. I cannot do it by any religious activity. I cannot do it by any self-transforming ability. I can only come to God by Jesus Christ and faith in him." That's it. Jesus said, "I am the way, the truth, and the life, and no man comes to the Father but by me." The Word of God says, "To him that worketh not, but believeth on him that justifies the ungodly, his faith is counted for righteousness. So for by grace are ye saved through faith." In this passage, we see they both receive grace. Notice as they both come, notice how they did not approach Jesus. Jairus didn't come to Jesus and say, "Lord, look at me. I'm the ruler of a synagogue. I have given my life to teaching the Jewish people the Old Testament laws and scriptures. I have been inside that synagogue worshiping you week after week after week after week. Look at all that I've done. Now give me what I ask of you." That's not how he came. And I would dare say if that's how he came, he never would have received what he asked for. But you know how he came? He just came in desperation. "Lord, I need you." No goodness on his part did he plea. Simply the grace of Jesus Christ was what his plea and what his dependency was on. And so he cried out. He cried out, "Lord, help me." You notice also the woman. She didn't plea anything. She just reached out and touched. But look at the steps of her faith. The first thing in verse 27, it tells us, because this is the source of faith, when she had heard of Jesus. What do we learn in the Word of God? It says faith comes by hearing. And hearing by the Word of God. If you put your faith in Jesus because you've heard of him, you heard that he died on the cross for you, you heard that he rose again that you might be saved, and you heard that his invitation is, "Believe on me and you'll have everlasting life." And there, you confessed your sin, you trust him as your Savior. It's because faith comes by hearing and hearing by the Word of God. And so she heard in verse 27, she believed in verse 28, and she received in verse number 29. It's the same thing for us. In this passage, Jesus then asked two very curious questions. Two questions. One in verse number 30. When Jesus heals the woman, again, the picture, she comes into a crowd. Jesus is surrounded by just a multitude of people. And she reaches out and just touches his garment. The Bible says immediately she was made whole. Immediately. And Jesus knew it. And he turns around in verse number 30, and he asks the question, "Who touched my clothes?" Now, why did he ask the question? First of all, the disciples were wondering why he asked it. Like, "Jesus, look at all these people in this crowd. You're getting bumped and elbowed and walked on top of." But the disciples say, "What do you mean, who touched me? Look at all these people around you." Well, he obviously wasn't asking in that sense. Nor was he asking to find out. Jesus knew who touched him. He knows all. So why did he ask? Well, his asking was this, so that she could publicly testify of what he had done. He was giving her the opportunity before the entire crowd to testify of the grace of God given to her. Again, in this passage, the Word of God tells us in verse 32, he looked round about to see her that had done this thing. And when she knew she wasn't hidden, as he looked at her, the Bible tells us the woman fearing and trembling. It's not always easy, but she raises her voice. It says she came and fell down before him and told him all the truth. I wonder what she thought was going to happen. Again, to her, she had risked so much. Oh, Lord. I had spent so many years with this bleeding problem, and it just wouldn't stop. And I'd been to the doctors. I spent everything that I had, and I was getting so weak. I didn't think I'd last much longer, but I heard what you had done for the leper, and I heard what you'd done for Peter's mother-in-law, and I'd heard what you had done again and again, and I thought, Jesus can heal me. And I just thought, if I could just touch you, I didn't think that I could defile you, because you're the Messiah. And what does Jesus say? Daughter. Daughter, thy faith hath made thee whole. Go in peace and be whole of thy plague. He rewards her faith, but he gave her the opportunity to testify. I think the first thing that teaches us is simply this. We need to fulfill our part like hers. Let the redeemed of the Lord say so. If the Lord's healed you of your sin, if the Lord has cleansed you of the plague of sin within, then testify, Jesus saved me. My life was a mess. I was headed for hell. But one day, Jesus saved me. I trusted him. We saw that last week with the maniac of Gadara. We see it this week with this woman, that before the crowd, she would say, Jesus changed my life. There's a second question that Jesus asked. That's in verse number 39. When the ruler of the synagogue had heard the words that his daughter was dead, he continued on with Jesus. Jesus had already issued to him, be not afraid, only believe. They go to his house, and as they arrive at the house, the Bible says there was a tumult. There was much weeping. There's a lot of wailing in that society. They had professional mourners. And so there's just screaming and wailing going on. And as they enter the house, Jesus makes the statement. He asks the question, why make ye this ado and weep? The damsel's not dead, but sleepeth. Now a question, why did he ask that? Why did he say that? He knew why they were weeping. But why would he say she was only asleep? Was she truly not dead? And they just thought she was? No, she was dead. What it shows us is the power of Jesus Christ. You see, with Jesus' power, one who's dead is only like they're sleeping. Raising the dead for him is like raising a child to a parent who's asleep. It's nothing for him. In fact, one day, the word of God is clear. All that are in the graves will hear his voice and shall arise. All that are in the graves. Some, it says, to life, and others to judgment. Read it in John chapter 5. It's the power of Jesus. And so it was as though she just slept, and Jesus caused her to rise from the dead. In this passage, we find his power again. The impossibility, and yet possible, because Jesus was God in the flesh. There's a final thought that I want to share with you, and that is, in this passage, the ones who missed out. As we find these two with a deliverance, we also find ones who missed out. Commentators have long pointed out that there's a whole crowd around Jesus, but only one that reached out to touch him. And still today, there are multitudes within arm's reach of Jesus, who just by believing on Jesus Christ, who on crying out to him to save them from their sin and transform their life, there are multitudes who are within just that simple cry, that simple faith, and never reach forth and receive him. Is that you today? Understand that Jesus is not far off from you. Again, the Word of God says, believe on the Lord Jesus Christ and thou shalt be saved. Trust him. Trust him. There's a second group that missed out in this passage, and that's in verse number 40. When Jesus asked the question and made the statement that the damsel was not dead but sleepeth, it says, they laughed him to scorn. And when he had put them all out, he taketh the father and the mother of the damsel and them that were with him, that was Peter and James and John, and entereth in where the damsel was lying. And he took the damsel by the hand, said unto her, Talitha kumai, which is being interpreted, damsel, I say unto thee, arise, and straightway the damsel arose and walked. You notice the deliverance came straightway, just as it did for the woman. It was immediate. It wasn't a process. There wasn't a period of confirmation. There wasn't a period of going through religious rites. It was immediate from death to life. So it is when you come to Jesus, you're saved immediately. But what I want to point out is in verse number 40, there was a whole multitude that didn't get to witness the power of God. There was a whole multitude that had to leave. There was a whole multitude that didn't get to see. And what was it that kept them from seeing the power of God? It was unbelief. It was unbelief. And so it goes back to that same thought that Jesus shared a little bit earlier. Be not afraid, only believe. You know, this morning, you came into this church building. You came in one of two conditions, either lost or saved. If you're here today and you're not saved, understand, you want to see the power of God. You want to have the forgiveness of God. You want that grace of God bestowed upon you. Don't fear what it may cost you. Fear what would cost you if you don't trust Jesus as your Savior. And again, here for us today who know Jesus as our Savior, you say, I've reached out to Him by faith. I've cried out to Him to save me. I know that I've been saved. Well, the question is, have you been holding back? Have position or delays? Has the crowd? Have their prohibitions? Have the things of the impossible or seeming impossible in nature? Have those things discouraged you? Or by faith have you pressed on? We can learn from Jairus and from this woman. Their faith was demonstrated in their asking. Their faith was

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4: 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Did you know this song, America the Beautiful, was so popular in the 1920s that it almost became our national anthem? 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An American poet and educator, she was the daughter of a Congregational minister, taught high school, and then became professor of English literature at Wellesley College. In 1892, she journeyed to the top of Pikes Peak in Colorado and was so inspired by the view, she penned the verse, America, America, God shed his grace on thee.
3: This has been an American Minute with Bill Federer. 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
2: We are glad to have you joining us today on Crosstalk. For Jim Schneider, I am Dalton Windsor. On March the 5th of 2022, VCY America hosted a rally in Southeast Wisconsin. Now, if you have ever attended one of our rallies or tuned in via the network broadcast, you know that we begin each evening with a greeting, we pray together, we sing a little, and then we present the featured speaker. This time we were joined by William J. Federer. Yes, Bill Federer, a nationally known speaker, best-selling author, and president of Amerisearch Incorporated, a publishing company dedicated to researching America's noble heritage. And I'll just let you know here at the very beginning, we will not be able to bring you Bill's entire presentation.

0: today. But do stay tuned as we will tell you about the DVD that is available, which holds the entire presentation, even includes Bill's PowerPoint presentation that is a must-see. Bill shared with us the dangerous slide towards socialism. You know, many in America today believe that our slide here has already begun. But according to Bill, it's not quite too late to do something about it. So let's get started as Jim Schneider introduced Bill.
1: Let's give Bill Federer a warm welcome here to Southeast Wisconsin. Bill.
2: Thank you, Jim. Well, thank you for coming out tonight. And I have a PowerPoint that I'm going to go through. You know, history is not prophetic, but it is predictive. Past behavior is the best indicator of future performance. One of my favorite quotes is from Arthur Schlesinger Jr., and he said that history is to the nation what memory is to the individual. So have you ever met an individual who has lost their memory? Maybe they have Alzheimer's. My mother-in-law had Alzheimer's. It was sad. We sort of have national Alzheimer's. Here we are, the freest country that planet Earth has ever seen, and we forgot how we got here. We forgot who we are. And so sometimes when I tell history stories, it's sort of like giving somebody that has lost their memory back, and the little flicker comes back in. It's like, that's who we are. That's what America's all about. Anyway, with that, I put together this book, Socialism, and it goes back to Plato. Now, why Plato? Plato's the first one that talked about everybody owning everything in common. Sounds nice, until you realize that somebody has to be in the government to hand out all the common stuff. And they're always going to be tempted to slip a little extra to their family and friends on the side and hold back from people they just flat out don't like. And before you know it, it gets discretionary. And the saying is, he who holds the purse strings has the power. And so every attempt at everybody owning everything equally always ends up with a deep state bureaucracy run by the most corrupt guy on the top, a dictator. And now, Plato lived in Athens around 380 BC, and he writes in passing of Atlantis, this highly structured civilization on an island that sinks in the sea. Now, whether it existed or not, he thought that it did. And there is an island, by the way, in the Mediterranean called Santorini, and it's what's left of a volcano. And I visited it in college. And when it blew, it certainly would have wiped out lots of civilizations in the Mediterranean. But Plato considered Atlantis the ideal structured society, and he considered democracy an unstructured society. Demos means people, krasi means rule. So in a democracy, the people rule. And the chief characteristic of a democracy is tolerance. Everybody tolerates each other. It's wonderful. He says the state is like a bazaar at which you can buy anything, like a piece of embroidery, the greatest variety of human natures, such as democracy, a pleasing, lawless, various sort of government, a charming form of government full of variety and disorder. So they tolerate each other, and then they tolerate people that are a little bit off. Then they tolerate people that are a lot off, till finally they're tolerating lawlessness. And he says the manner of life is that of Democrats, because he's describing a democracy. Every man does what is right in their own eyes. He says the father gets accustomed to descend to the level of his son and fear him, and the son having no shame or fear of his parents. So now they're tolerating disrespect in the home. The teacher fears and flatters his students, and the students despise their masters and tutors. So now they're tolerating disrespect in the classroom. Then the citizens vote to spread the money around from the city treasury, and now the treasury's empty. So then they vote to take the money from the rich. The leaders deprive the rich of their estates and distribute them amongst the people. Now there's no rich left. And then it gets into their morality. And he says the young man passes into freedom and libertinism of useless and unnecessary pleasures. There is no conceivable folly or crime, not accepting incest or any other unnatural union. He has parted company with all shame. Yes, that is what he's talking about, right? So they're tolerating sexual immorality. Now, a study was done by an Oxford anthropologist named J.D. Unwin. In 1934, he published a book called Sex and Culture. And he's not a Christian, to my knowledge. He's an anthropologist. And he studied 80 major civilizations over 5,000 years, and he saw trends. And one of the trends that he observed is that sexual promiscuity and loosening of sexual restraints always precedes the collapse of a civilization. He says civilizations go through four stages. The first is a period of pain and poverty, right? They go through war, they go through famine, they work hard, and then they become productive, and they become protective, and then they work together, and they become patriotic, and then finally they become prosperous, and then they want to enjoy their prosperity, and they want to have pleasure, and then they get promiscuous and indulgent, undisciplined, lawless, weak, and then they get conquered by the next rising civilization. It's sort of like an athlete. When he's young, he's focused and disciplined, does the push-ups, watches his diet. He wants that prize. And then finally, he gets it, and he is the champ for a couple seasons. And then he gets a little lazy. Well, he wants to enjoy himself, and maybe he doesn't exercise as much, and he eats some fatty foods. And in his mind, he still thinks he's the tough guy. But he gets challenged into the ring of competition, and he gets the tar knocked out of him because in reality, he's a couch potato. And so J.D. Unwin called it a sexual marketplace. He says when women as a whole say nothing happens unless there's a commitment, the guys make the commitment, and then they go out and work hard to provide for their wife. And then something happens, little kids appear, and the guy has another emotion called being protective. And when all the guys in the country are being productive and protective, rising water floats all boats, the whole country gets productive and protective and expansionistic and creative and innovative and even militaristic. But when the women as a whole say there does not need to be a commitment, water seeks its own level, and you'll have a bunch of guys saying, hey, it's pleasure time, and they get selfish. And they get focused on their own pleasure. And when enough of the guys of the country do this, there's fewer kids born to fill the ranks of the military, and the country gets weakened. And they get conquered by the next rising civilization. And J.D. Unwin said it's irreversible. Once a nation starts going down this path, it's like a snowball going down a hill. Human nature is on its side. It wants the pleasure. We're faced with the challenge of trying to stop it or at least slow it down. Now, this trend he observed, again, in 80 major civilizations. John Adams writes to Thomas Jefferson, have you ever found in history one single example of a nation thoroughly corrupted that was afterwards restored to virtue? And without virtue, there can be no political liberty. Will you tell me how to prevent luxury from producing effeminacy? Intoxication, extravagance, vice, folly, no effort in favor of virtue is lost. Harry S. Truman said, without a firm moral foundation, freedom degenerates quickly into selfishness and anarchy. So Plato, he says, in Athens, they tolerate each other. It's wonderful. Then they tolerate people that are a little bit off. Then they tolerate people that are a lot off, till finally they're tolerating lawlessness. And it turns into chaos, random violence and looting and people being mugged. And they begin to say, we need someone to come along and fix this unstructured mess. And that's when some governor comes along and he says, I can fix it. I just need some emergency powers. And Plato says, last of all comes the tyrant. When he first appears above ground, he's a protector. He's full of smiles. Oh, I met him. He gives great speeches. And then he begins to consolidate power. And Plato says that how does a protector change into a tyrant? He begins to grow unpopular. You see, tyrants have two tools in their toolbox. There's one is fraud and the other is force. Fraud is they'll lie to you and take away your freedoms, telling you that they're doing it for your own good. But when people begin to see through it and they become unpopular, they just throw off the mask and they just use force. And they usually purge their military of anybody that has morals and convictions. All they want is yes men. And if any are suspected of resistance to his authority, he'll have a good pretext for destroying them. And then Plato says, finally, standing up in the chariot of state with the reins in his hand, a tyrant absolute, and having a mob entirely at his disposal, he's not restrained from shedding a blood. So You have democracy, where the people rule, works as long as the people have morals and virtue. When they give up their morals and virtue, it turns into chaos and lawlessness, and then they want some governor to come along and fix it, and the rubber band snaps back into the hands of a king. Plato says that a democracy's doomed to fail because it's based on the people having virtue. And if you give people a choice of giving up their life or giving up their virtue, they'll always give up their virtue to save their life. Now, ancient Israel had their experiment of ruling themselves without a king lasted a little longer because they had a big magnet in the sky called God. And people were virtuous because they were accountable to God. Athens did not have that. By Plato's time, Athens had a bunch of fickle deities that nobody believed in anyway. And so Plato says it's just a matter of time till this thing crashes. And matter of fact, Plato said that if someone was born that truly had virtue, the world would crucify him. This is what he writes in 380 BC. If a truly just man lived, let him die as he lived. I might add that the just man will be scourged, racked, bound, and will at last be crucified. Imagine that. So Plato concluded that the best you can hope for is a nice tyrant. Since the democracy is doomed to fail, just hope that you get a nice tyrant. He called him a philosopher king. And he's the head of gold, and his administrators and military are the arms and chest of silver. They get to live a little better off than everybody else because they're the ones that keeps everything from devolving into chaos. And so they're the ruling class. And everybody else is the abdomen of iron and bronze. They are the ruled class. So socialism, going back to Plato, is a two-tiered society of a ruling class and a ruled class. Now, the ruling class, they're above the law. They're politically connected. They're supported by the commoners. They decide who gets what. They can do special things, like getting their hair styled when nobody else can.
0: Well, imagine that. You're listening to William J. Federer and his presentation, The Dangerous Slide Toward Socialism. This was the presentation at a VCY rally in Southeast Wisconsin. Might be a good idea to take some notes as you continue to listen. Stay with us. 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
3: Back to Genesis with Dr. John Morris, scientist and creation researcher with the Institute for Creation Research. Dr. Morris, is any progress being made in cloning attempts?
4: Chris, there is a lot of work in cloning going on these days, but all is not so rosy in clone land. Often when clones are born, they exhibit diseases which normally are restricted to older specimens. For instance, Dolly the sheep, the first mammal cloned, died of old age about the same time as her mother died of old age. Recently, four cloned pigs all died of old age-related diseases within 6 months of being born. This should make us stop and think before cloning humans. Are we going to have elderly babies? It's not really known yet. There are a lot of good reasons not to go ahead with human cloning. This is just one of them. It's best to go back to Genesis and recognize that humans are created in the image of God and therefore deserve protection.
3: Visit our website at www.icr.org.
0: We are back on Crosstalk, listening to Bill Federer at the VCY rally with the presentation, The Dangerous Slide Toward Socialism. Bill was just sharing the historic four stages of a civilization and now continues with helping us understand in socialism, you have two classes, the ruling and the ruled. Pay extra attention to Bill's question and answer to, didn't Jesus teach socialism?
2: Now, the ruled class. Yes, everyone is provided for, but nobody owns any property. Everything's held in common, and it's the ruling class that decides who gets what. The saying is, he who holds the purse strings has the power. There are no families in Plato's perfect society. The government decides who gets to have children, and the government takes the children away from the parents, brings them into the city to the schools where they're socialized, which is a process of getting them to give up their parents' values and learn how to serve the ruling class. Plato explained that when the true philosopher kings are born in a state, they will set in order their own city. They will take possession of the children who will be unaffected by the habits of their parents. These they will train in their own habits and laws. And these children will be taught lies, noble lies. Plato said, we want one single grand lie, which will be believed by everybody. Could you imagine the government taking the kids away from the parents and teaching them lies? Anyway, Plato said that it's okay to teach the kids lies because the lies help the tyrant to stay in power, and since it's better than a democracy, it's okay. Now, Plato's perfectly structured society on the island of Atlantis inspired Sir Thomas More's Island of Utopia in 1516. And the word utopia means nowhere. It's a fictitious island in the South Atlantic, somewhere off the coast of Colombia, supposedly discovered by Amerigo Vespucci. And utopia means nowhere, and it's written as a dialogue, the way the Greeks did, a conversation with a traveler named Hythlodeus, which means peddler of nonsense. So we have the island of nowhere told to us by the peddler of nonsense. And on the Thomas More's Island of Utopia, it's perfectly structured. There's an upper class rulers, lower class commoners, free healthcare, free identical clothing. Everyone receives free welfare. There's free meals in monastic communal dining halls. Everyone lives in free, identical, three-story public houses. There's no locks on any doors. There's no private property. All property and goods are stored in a communal warehouse. There's no taverns, no ale houses, no coffee houses, no places for private gatherings. There's no privacy. Everyone is tracked everywhere you go with an internal passport. Without it, it's a lifetime of slavery. This is 1516. He's talking about everybody being tracked. The government decides everyone's careers. You have to work for the rest of your life. And there's no families on Sir Thomas More's utopia. The government controls childbearing, like China's one-child policy or Margaret Sanger's Planned Parenthood. No woman shall have a legal right to bear a child without a permit. Now, Sir Thomas More wrote it as a veiled criticism of Henry VIII, and Henry VIII had Sir Thomas More killed. So, Plato's Atlantis, Island of Utopia, Sir Thomas More inspired Sir Francis Bacon, who wrote New Atlantis. He calls it New Atlantis because he's directly referring to Plato's Atlantis, and this is a fictitious island in the South Pacific. Highly structured, ruling class commoners, a little more scientific careers because the scientific revolution is going on at the time. But the government dictates everything. Now, somebody wrote a satire on this, and you've read it. Jonathan Swift's Gulliver's Travels. Gulliver means gullible traveler, and here he's washed up on an island and finds out it's highly structured with a ruling class that's controlling everything about everybody's lives, and then the ruled class that just has to work their jobs. Now, why is this important? The pilgrims. They didn't have any money, and it was around this time that they go to investors in England who start the London Company. And the investors look back to Plato, Sir Thomas More, and others, and they say, hey, let's set up a perfect society where everybody owns everything in common. And so the pilgrim bylaws say this: all profits, benefits that are got by trade, traffic, trucking, working, fishing, or any other means shall remain in ye common stock, and all are to have their meat, drink, and apparel, and all provision out of ye common stock. And it sounds nice, and they tried it, and they almost starved to death. Governor Bradford says the failure of that experiment of communal service, which was tried for several years by good and honest men, proves the emptiness of the theory of Plato and other ancients applauded by some of latter times. I just think it's amazing. Here are the pilgrims directly referring to Plato. They knew that they were trying to live out this theoretical thing, that the taking away of private property and possession of it in community would make a state happy and flourishing, as if they were wiser than God. For in this instance, community of property was found to breed much confusion and discontent, retard much employment, which would have been to the general benefit. For the young men, who were most able and fit for service, objected to being forced to spend their time and strength in working for other men's wives and children without any recompense. The strong man or the resourceful man had no more share of food, clothes, etc., than the weak man, who was not able to do a quarter what the other could. This was thought injustice. The aged and graver men, who were ranked and equalized in labor, food, clothes, etc., with the humbler and younger ones, thought it some indignity and disrespect. As for men's wives, who were obliged to do service for other men, such as cooking, washing their clothes, etc., they considered it a kind of slavery, and many husbands would not brook it or allow it. Bradford goes on, "Let none argue that this is due to human failing rather than to this communistic plan of life in itself. I answer that God in his wisdom saw that another plan of life was fitter for them. So they began to consider how to raise more corn, obtain a better crop, so they might not continue to endure the misery of want. After much debate, the governor with the chief among them allowed each man to plant corn for his own household." Wow, what a novel idea. So every family was assigned a parcel of land. This was very successful. It made all hands very industrious, so that much more corn was planted than otherwise would have been by any means, and gave far better satisfaction. The women now went willingly into the field and took their little ones with them to plant corn. Well, before they would allege weakness and inability, and to have compelled them would have been thought great oppression. So here they tried this everybody owning everything in common, and nobody wanted to go out and plant, and they almost starved, and they said, scrap that, give everybody their own land, and everybody worked really hard, and then they had an abundance, and then they had the Thanksgiving that we celebrate all the time. Now, wasn't the early church socialist? No, actually, the early church was the early church. Socialism is counterfeit early church. And the difference is between the word voluntary and involuntary and church and government. So the early believers voluntarily sold their land and laid the money at the feet of the apostles for the church to distribute. They didn't have their land taken away and be forced to involuntarily lay the money at the feet of Pilate and the Roman government to redistribute. When the children of Israel went into the promised land, every family was given property. If you own property, you can accumulate stuff. The Bible called that being blessed. And you can be moved upon to voluntarily give away some of your stuff. The Bible called that charity, right? So you get blessed, you have stuff, you can voluntarily give it away. Lenin said socialism is a transition phase from capitalism to communism. Capitalism empowering the individual and communism empowering the state. And communism, Karl Marx says, communism can be summed up in one sentence: abolition of private property. So, if you do not own any property, how can you be charitable? How can you give away something you don't have? What, are you going to steal from somebody else and now you're a thief, you've broken the law? No, God entrusts you with stuff, and you have the voluntary opportunity to manifest on the outside what is on the inside of your heart, the love of God. Didn't Jesus teach socialism? Well, let's look at the parable of the talents. Gives one guy five, multiplies it to 10. Another guy two, multiplies it to four. And one guy had one and he buried it. And he says, "Sir, here's your talent. I kept it laid away in a piece of cloth." His master replied, "You wicked servant." He said to those standing by, "Take his talent away from him and give it to the one who has 10 talents." "Sir," they said, "he already has 10. He replied, "I tell you that to everyone who has, more will be given. But as for the one who has nothing, even what they have will be taken away." If Jesus were a socialist, he would have taken from the guy that has 10 and divided up equally among all three. No, it's the hand of the diligent that bears rule. God doesn't bless laziness, right? You go out there, the Holy Spirit is called the helper. You got to go out there and do something, and the Holy Spirit will help you do it. You don't sit back with your feet up on the sofa and say, go do that. No, God helps you to do stuff. And if you do stuff, he'll bless it. Now, there's a confusion as to the role of government. And in the Bible, God clearly gives commands to five groups: individuals, family, business, church, government. The commands to the individual do include taking care of the poor. The family commands are mostly relational. Husbands, love your wife. Children, submit to your parents. Business commands are mostly do an honest day's work and don't hold back wages. The church is commanded to take care of the poor. And they immediately did, feeding orphans and widows, and through the centuries started hospitals and medical clinics and orphanages and schools. Do you know there's no command for the government to take care of the poor? The command to the government's the shortest. Protect the innocent, punish the guilty, right? You know, defend the borders. There's no command for the government to be involved in health care. There's no command for the government to be involved in education. What's happened is the government has usurped the church's role. And we've let it because we haven't educated ourselves on these roles. James Madison said, charity is no part of the legislative duty of the government. Davy Crockett was a congressman. There was a fire in Georgetown, and Congress was going to vote to give some federal tax money to help him. And Davy Crockett said, no, Congress has not the power to appropriate this money as an act of charity. Every member on this floor knows it. We have the right as individuals to give away as much of our own money as we please in charity. But as members of Congress, we have no right to appropriate a dollar of public money as charity. I love the quote from Calvin Coolidge. He said, it does not follow that because something ought to be done, the national government ought to do it. We need to take care of the poor. Yes, we do, but it's not the government's job. We need to take care of the immigrants. Yes, we do, but it's not the government's job. We need to take care of schools. We need to take care of lots of things, but it's not the government's job.
0: Wow. So sorry to interrupt. We are up against the break. We will pick back up right where we left off. Would you like to see this rally in its entirety? 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We all need to know these things. Your kids, your grandkids need to know these things, as they are more than likely not getting this at school. 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Crosstalk continues on the VCY America Radio Network. Bill Federer is presenting The Dangerous Slide Toward Socialism from the VCY rally in Southeast Wisconsin. Allow us to rewind just a bit. This really does make sense and shows us where responsibility really lies. Bill had just quoted Calvin Coolidge.
2: I love the quote from Calvin Coolidge. He said, it does not follow that because something ought to be done, the national government ought to do it. We need to take care of the poor. Yes, we do, but it's not the government's job. We need to take care of the immigrants. Yes, we do, but it's not the government's job. We need to take care of schools. We need to take care of lots of things, but it's not the government's job. Do you know that early 1800s, there was a second Great Awakening revival, and you had Christians doing things. You had Charles Finney preach, and his revival lectures were read by George Williams, who started the YMCA, Young Men's Christian Association. His lectures on revival were read by William and Catherine Booth, who started the Salvation Army. and you had people starting missionary organizations and abolitionist societies and women's suffrage groups and temperance groups, all the individuals. Clara Barton was a school teacher. She started the Red Cross. You had individuals and churches starting things to take care of the needs, not the government. It was only after FDR and the through the Depression did the federal government begin to usurp the church's role. And then it got a real big kick with Lyndon Johnson's Great Society Welfare State. Gerald Ford said, people say, why don't you expand that program and spend more federal money? I look them in the eye and say, do you realize that a government big enough to give us everything we want is a government big enough to take from us everything we have? Now, what if older fish could tell younger fish to stay away from shiny things dangling in the water? But they can't. So every new generation of younger fish sees this shiny thing, they're attracted to it and caught. It's a hook, right? Socialism is a shiny thing dangling in the water. Free food, free clothes, free education, free welfare, free, free, free. Free is attractive, but there is a hook. You give up your independence. You give up control of your life. Now, when the church helps anybody, it's called disinterested benevolence. You want them to get better for no other reason than you want them to get better, and hopefully they'll help the next needy person that comes along. Whenever the government helps anybody, it's always in exchange for something. Like you're in Egypt, you need food, the government gives you food, but it's in exchange for your land, your cattle, your lives, your votes. When the church helps, it's personal, and the giver experiences the joy of the Lord, and the recipient feels the love of God through a real person. When the government helps anybody, it's impersonal. You don't know whose pocket that money came out of that turned into the welfare check, and the recipient views it as a debt that is owed to him. And over time, the recipient loses self-esteem, and they want to channel that negative feeling somewhere. They end up blaming and hating the very government giving them free stuff. Interesting dynamic. So the pilgrims, they switch from company to covenant. What's that? From involuntary to voluntary. Instead of your stuff being involuntarily taken away because of the bylaws and redistributed, no, it's a covenant form of government where you get the stuff and then you're moved upon in your heart to voluntarily care for your neighbor. And so this covenant form of government goes back to ancient Israel, the triangle, right? You get rights and blessings from God and you voluntarily take care of your neighbor because you're accountable to God. Right? Whatever you do to the least of these, my brethren, you've done unto me. Margaret Thatcher says the Decalogue, Ten Commandments, are addressed to each and every person. This is the origin of the sanctity of the individual. Your founding fathers came over with that. They looked after one another, not only as a matter of necessity, but as a matter of duty to their God. So they're taking care of the poor, but it's voluntarily because they're doing it as unto God. They look back during these colonial era to ancient Israel so much that they taught Hebrew at Yale and Harvard. And they looked at back particularly to that first 400-year period when Israel came out of Egypt before they got King Saul. So it's the book of Judges, a little confusing, but it's a unique period in world history. I spent several years researching every civilization that ever existed on planet Earth. And you have Nimrod, Tower of Babel, and the Assyrians and Babylonians and the Elamites and the Egyptians. And it's all kings and pharaohs and Caesars and Kaisers. And they keep getting bigger and bigger until finally the King of England was the biggest. And America's founders broke away and flipped it and made the people the king. But ancient Israel stands out as unique because the first 400 years out of Egypt, they had no king. Around 1400 BC, they come out of Egypt and no king. And it worked because everybody was taught the law and they were accountable to God to follow the law. So if you think of government as a line with one side being total government and the other side being no government. Total government, you get a king and he rules through fear. You do what he says or he kills you. The no government side would be anarchy unless the people have virtue. And in Israel's case, it was everybody being taught the law. And I was trying to think of a way of explaining it. Imagine if everybody downloaded a behavioral app on their iPhone, right? Instead of a GPS app telling you where to turn, imagine a behavioral app and it tells you how to act in real time, right? It sees you, it's monitoring your blood pulse, and it sees you're about to lose your temper at somebody that's in your vicinity, and it can hear the tone of your voice increasing in volume, and it says, alert, alert, don't lose your temper. And then it sees you in an expensive store with nobody in the vicinity and sees you looking a little bit longer at a certain item, and it checks your bank account's running low, and you're being tempted to, it runs the algorithm, right? And it says, alert, alert, don't steal. So you have a behavioral app. That's what the law is. And the Hebrew Levite priests were the computer geeks that help you to download the app. Right? Line upon line, precept. But the big question is, why would you follow it? What would motivate you to follow an internal moral? Well, Israel had the key ingredient. There is a God who is watching everyone. He wants you to be fair. He's going to hold you accountable in the future. So you're about to steal. Nobody's around. You know you can get away with it. And then you think, God is watching me. He wants me to be fair. He's going to hold me accountable in the future. Maybe I should hesitate stealing. And it creates something in your head called a conscience. If everybody in the country really believes this, you can maintain complete order with no police. People will take care of their neighbor because they're doing it as unto God. Now, God knew the Israelites would break the law, and rather than them walk around the rest of their life with a guilty conscience, once a year they sacrificed the Day of Atonement, Yom Kippur, and everyone's sins were forgiven, and they started the new year off with a clean slate, and obviously that's foreshadowing Jesus. Ronald Reagan said, without God, there's no virtue because there's no prompting of the conscience. If there's no God, then laws are just something made up by men, and why should you follow them? So if you get rid of God, you got these laws, you get rid of those, and then there's get rid of virtue, and then it turns into lawlessness. Remember Plato talked about that? People give up their virtue, it turns into lawlessness. And Israel, the high priest, Eli, his own sons are sleeping with women in the very tent where the Ark of the Covenant is. So he's not teaching the law to his sons. And then you got a Levite with a graven image in the house of a guy named Micah. And you're reading the story saying, what's he doing with a graven image? Isn't that one of the commandments? You're not supposed to have them. And then you read the terrible story of a Levite with a concubine. The law says the Levite's to marry a virgin of his own tribe. Here he is with a woman he's not even married to. And the house is surrounded by sodomites, and they rape the poor girl to death. And by the time you're grossed out, you read this line, every man did that which was right in their own eyes. Same exact line that 600 years later, Plato wrote. And so what happened in ancient Israel, it turned into an unstructured mess. And they began to say, we need some governor to come along and fix it. Well, in their case, they asked for a king, and they got Saul. And Samuel cries, and the Lord tells him, they have not rejected thee, but they have rejected me, that I should not reign over them. God's original plan for Israel was to not have a king, have everybody be taught the law, everybody to have private property and be blessed. And then an interesting story, King Saul is now the king, and he's ruling as a tyrant. And he's pouting that his son became friends with David. And he goes to his soldiers. None of you soldiers care about me. And one soldier, Doeg the Edomite, says, King, I care. I saw David go to this town. They gave him some bread and the sword of Goliath that was stored there. Saul says, bring those priests to me. When they show up, he turns to his men and says, kill them. And the soldiers hesitate. And Doeg the Edomite goes out there and kills them all. What just happened? The soldiers had been operating under the old system where everybody is accountable to God to follow the law. And the law says you need two or more witnesses before you condemn somebody to death. There's only one witness, Doeg. So they're hesitating. They're like, okay, this does not compute. You're telling me to kill, and I'm accountable to God, and God says there need to be two witnesses. There's only one. And they're hesitating. They have a conscience. Doeg says, King, I'm going to surrender my conscience to you. You tell me to kill, I'll kill. Tell me to kill the baby in the womb, I'll kill it. You tell me there's no more male and female, fine. You talk about it. Tell me there's fluid sex and boys can go on girls. But whatever you tell, whatever the government tells, I'm just a bunch of mush. When you blow your trumpets, I'll body your statue. The government always wants to insert itself between you and God. And God is jealous. He doesn't want the government in between you and him. And there will come a point in everyone's lives where you're going to have to make the choice that the apostle Peter said to the Sanhedrin. We told you not to speak in his name anymore. And he said, should we obey God or man? Right? I'm going to obey God. Anyway, so there's four slides here, and we're going to see how covenant turned into socialism. So the pilgrims got their idea from ancient Israel, this covenant, where you get rights and blessings from God, and you voluntarily take care of your neighbor because you're doing it as unto God. The century after the pilgrims was the Age of Enlightenment, and covenant turned into social contract. This came out of the scientific revolution, where you had Isaac Newton discovering laws of gravity and Kepler discovering laws of planetary motion and Robert Boyle discovering laws of pressure. And so some theologians said maybe God made everything with laws. And like a guy winds up a clock and it's got all these gears, maybe he's off taking a walk or something, and everything's just going on its own. The ultimate of this is God is an impersonal force in the universe. And so the idea is that if God is there, he's distant. And so it's more or less just the covenant turns into social contract, what we all agree upon. But still, God is distant. But in the next century, it turns into social contract with no God during the French Revolution. You get your rights from the group, you're accountable to the group. And the next century, it turns into Marxism and socialism, where the state is God. You get your rights from the state, you're accountable to the state, and if the state wants to, it can kill you. So we talked about this French Revolution period. Let me go through this, because this is one of the modern examples of socialism. So King Louis XVI helped us during our revolution. And you know what he got in return? Nothing but debt. And then their crops failed. And the people didn't have bread. And they go to the Queen Marie Antoinette and they say, the people don't have bread. And she said, supposedly said, let them eat cake. It wasn't her fault, but she's right. She grew up in court. Anyway, so the people in France thought if they could just chop off the king and queen's heads, all their problems will be solved. Well, they chop it off. It doesn't get any better. So then they chop off the heads of all the royalty. It doesn't get better. They chop off the heads of all the wealthy. You have money. We don't. You're selfish. Then they chop off the heads of the businessmen and farmers. You got food and supplies. We don't. You're selfish. Then they chopped off the heads of the hoarders. You got extra food. We don't have enough. You're selfish. Then they chopped off the heads of the clergy because they're speaking out against the head chopping off stuff. And then they chopped off the heads of the former revolutionaries, the ones that used to chop off heads but got tired of it. Somehow they're to blame. 30,000 people had their heads chopped off in Paris, France. You know what the motto of the French Revolution was? Liberty, equality, fraternity. Fraternity is their word for socialism. It's the fraternity, the club, the collective, the group, the mob, the state. And equality can be understood two ways. In America, it was equal treatment before the law, but in France, it was everyone having an equal amount of stuff. And if the fraternité, the group, the social estate, thinks you have too much stuff, it can use the power of the state to trample your individual liberty, take away all your stuff, redistribute it, and kill you.
5: 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Studying Revelation chapter 19 should give us great insight into this battle over Israel and Jerusalem that goes on today. What a historic location. Think about this. Jesus Christ playing on the Mount of Olives as a child, beginning his ministry at the age of 30, and then the Olivet Discourse, teaching his disciples what is to come right there on the Mount of Olives. And then he ascends into heaven from there. And the angel says he'll return once again and put his foot on that very mountain, the Mount of Olives. In fact, the scriptures tell us in Revelation 19, the mountains will split and provide a way of escape for those believers who are being sought and persecuted. Isn't this fascinating? History revolves around Israel and Jerusalem. And yet we see the stage being set for the world turning against Israel and Jerusalem even now. I'm Brennan House for the Worldview Report.
0: Final segment of Bill Federer from the VCY rally, the dangerous slide toward socialism. We just heard painful truths of socialism in world history. And we are seeing many of these same tactics being reused today. But what is the answer to all of this? Bill had many more examples of socialism to share, yet the turnaround, the only answer to changing the goals, the hearts of nations, cannot be found by looking around. We must instead look up.
2: I'm running out of time, so I'm going to have to end with lots of stuff that I don't have time for. But, you know, we talked about crises, and in times of crises, power gets concentrated into the hands of bad people. But it's also in times of crises that people turn to Christ. So how many of you turned to Christ when everything was perfect in your life? How many tend to turn to Christ when things aren't going so good, right? And so if you turn to Christ in a crisis, what's a nation but a whole lot of people? What's the world but a whole lot of people? I'm convinced the same crisis that's going to cause some people to panic and fear and take the mark of the beast is going to cause other people to get all excited for Jesus and get bolder than they ever been before, and we'll see a great revival. You know, the first prophecy, amen. The first prophecy was the seed of the woman will crush the serpent's head, but the serpent will bruise his heel. And the devil didn't know where this would happen, but it happened simultaneously on the cross. The devil got Jews and Gentiles to crucify Christ, dust his hands. He goes, that's it, I took care of him. But Jesus says, it's finished. And the devil says, what's finished? The devil just got his head crushed because the Jews and Gentiles sacrificed the Lamb of God so that all the people's sins in the world could be forgiven and we all have the opportunity to now be reunited with God. And the devil lost his job because the word Satan means accuser. He accuses us to God. God, you got to judge them. They're sinners. And he says, I did judge them. I judged them in Christ. So the same crises that the devil thought he won, he lost. And I'm convinced as we get closer to the end times, the same crises, the devil's thinking he's going to win and consolidate power, he's going to lose. And we're going to see a great revival of people who get more excited for Jesus than they've ever been before. You know, I just want to end with this one thought. So we see everything from our point of view, but let's for a moment think of things from God's point of view. Here's God. He exists for eternity. Eternity. There's never been a time when God has not existed. He makes everything. Space, matter, time, and everything obeys him. He's all-powerful, and he exists for all eternity. So at some time in eternity past, God said, been there, done that. I can make galaxies. I would really like someone in my image that could love me. Now it gets interesting, because love, by definition, must be voluntary. So in this framework of everything he controls, light, time, matter, space, energy, everything he controls, he created one little thing he doesn't control, your will. Now, he could control it if he wanted to, but that would defeat the very reason he made you different than everything else. He gave you free will. The more you love someone, the more you want that someone to love you back. God loves you infinitely. He has an infinite desire for you to love him back. But he won't force you to love him back, because the moment he would force you to love him, he himself would know he's forcing you to love him, and he would know your response is not a love response. And he hides himself behind his creation, because if he ever revealed himself in all of his universe creating majesty, your response would be instinctive. And God's not interested in an instinctive response. He wants a voluntary response. So he hides himself behind creation. People say, well, if God's real, why doesn't he show himself? Why doesn't he prove it? Because the moment he would show himself to you, it would not only prove that he's real, it would remove your free will. Because in the presence of such enormous power, your response would be immediately instinctive. He wants a love response, so he hides himself. It's sort of like a billionaire that has a son that goes to college. If he flies in his private jet, drives up in his Lamborghini, gold rings, Rolex watch, fancy clothes, and entourage, follows him around campus, he's going to have every girl wanting to meet him. But if he lays all that aside and he drives up in an old clunker, the uppity girls are going to ignore him. But then there's a girl that likes to study with him in the library, and they eat together in the cafeteria and they become friends. And she takes heat from the clique for hanging around this nobody guy. But she believes in him. They fall in love. They get engaged. And then he says, I want to take you back to meet my dad. And they're like driving up to this mansion, and the girl's like, whoa, you didn't tell me about all this. He knows that she loves him for him, not because of all of his stuff. God laid all that aside, and he was born in a manger. But the other side of God is he's just, which means he has to judge every sin. If God does not judge a sin, he's effectively giving consent to the sin. In common law, it's called the rule of tacit admission. And you've seen it in wedding ceremonies, where the pastor says, anybody against this wedding, speak now or forever hold your peace. If you're at the wedding silent, your silence is giving consent to the wedding. If there are sins going on and God is silent and not judging them, his silence is giving consent to the sin. And if God gives consent to sin, he's no longer a just God. So he's got to judge. So here he gives us free will, and he wants us to love him, and we have this free will, but what if we blow it in sin? The just side of God is he's got to slap us and destroy us. But He doesn't want that, so he has a plan of redemption. What's the plan? The plan is his own son would become the lamb and take the judgment we deserve upon himself on the cross. Jesus, the second person of the Trinity, the only begotten Son of God, in the plan of redemption hidden from the ages, became the lamb and took the judgment for all the sins that we deserve upon himself. You know, I have a degree in accounting, so I like things that balance. And if you can imagine a scale, an eternal being, Jesus, who's innocent, suffering for a finite, limited period of time, is equal to all of us finite, limited beings who are guilty, suffering for an eternal period of time. Let me say that again. An eternal being who's innocent, suffering for a finite period of time, is equal to all of us finite beings who are guilty, suffering for an eternal period of time. Infinity times finite equals finite times infinity. Right? An unlimited being suffering for a limited period of time is equal to all of us limited beings suffering for an unlimited period of time. Jesus literally experienced the equivalent of eternal damnation in the place of you and I, so that we could experience eternal life with our Father in heaven because of Jesus. That's why we sing praise songs to Jesus. And he's the only one that could have done it.
0: 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As we close, we reiterate what Bill just shared. The answer to man's greatest need is found in Jesus Christ the Lord.
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0: News. I'm Bob Agnew in Washington. The cleanup continues today after an historic storm tore across northwest Indiana on Tuesday. Department of Homeland Security Chief for the state of Indiana, Jonathan Witham, says at least one person was killed.
1: Sadly, the four-year-old died in Jennings County. That was a tree that fell on their home. And we have reports of various levels of injuries across the state. And again, two other fatalities that may be weather-related. We're working on confirming those.
0: President Trump says he did slip away from Air Force One after a trip last month to Turkey because the Secret Service and military had some security concerns.
2: I go by Secret Service and the military. They wanted me to go in a different flight, a different plane, equal safety, but they wanted me to do it, so I do it. I do what they say.
0: Correspondent Darlene Superville says officials do remain concerned over the security of the new Air Force One.
3: There have been questions about the safety of the new Air Force One that was a gift from Qatar. Intelligence officials, according to reports in the New York Times and CBS News, were concerned about a potential attack on the president or the new jet.
0: The incident saw the president stow away in an airport catering container to sneak onto another plane. Federal prosecutors now moving against a major immigration fraud network. Here's correspondent Willie Nelson.
4: Attorney General Todd Blanche is unveiling new charges tied to a long-running marriage fraud ring.
5: Today we are announcing the arrest and unsealing of an indictment out of the Southern District of New York, charging 11 individuals for allegedly overseeing an extensive, decade-long marriage fraud scheme involving more than 1,000 sham marriages between Chinese nationals and United States citizens.
4: Officials say the scheme was used to illegally secure green cards and other immigration benefits. Willie Nelson, the White House.
0: And on Wall Street, it's shaping up to be a winning session today. The Dow right now up by 35. This is SRN News. Who's opting to have abortions the most in this country? Correspondent Michael Harrington has a report.
6: According to a report from the Pew Research Center, most of the abortions that take place each year are sought by women in their 20s, 57%. Another 31% of abortions were given to women in their 30s. There is very little abortion amongst teens or women 40 and up. The Pew study also indicates the vast majority of women who seek abortion are unmarried, 88%. Black women are the most likely to have an abortion, 39%. Michael Harrington reporting.
0: Pope Leo will meet with survivors of clergy abuse during a four-day trip to France next month that will include a visit to UNESCO headquarters, a meeting with French bishops in Lourdes, and an interreligious meeting in the border

0: practice. The student felt an unusual movement inside his headgear following warm-ups last week and brought his helmet to an assistant coach for inspection. A 2-foot cottonmouth was discovered wedged in behind some padding.
1: And that is Donna Warder reporting. The search for life in the rubble of Colombia's powerful earthquake growing more desperate as search teams push up against a key time threshold to locate survivors before it's too late. Aid agencies consider the first 48 to 72 hours the most crucial for retrieving people alive, even though they often have been found much later than that. The limit can be extended for those trapped if they have access to food and water. You'll find more on these stories at srnnews.com.

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1: Do the issues of life have you feeling depressed and discouraged? Perhaps you don't feel life has been fair to you. Maybe your circumstances have taken you to the point of murmuring and complaining against God. Consider these words from Dr. Warren Wiersbe. While sitting in my backyard one evening, I heard a robin singing merrily from atop a TV aerial. As I listened to him sing, I preached myself a sermon. Since early dawn, that bird has done nothing but try to survive. He's been wearing himself out, hiding from enemies and looking for food for himself and his little ones. And yet, when he gets to the end of the day, he sings about it. Here I am, created in the image of God and saved by the grace of God, and I complain about even the little annoyances of life. One day, I will be like the Lord Jesus Christ, and for that reason alone, I should be singing God's praises just like that robin. Reminding you to bless the Lord with all that is within you, this is VCY America.
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3: Abortion pill chemicals have been found in our drinking water supplies in a number of cities. We're going to be talking about this on Faith and Freedom. I'm Matt Staver, founder and chairman of Liberty Counsel. Joining me is Holly Mead.
4: You know, Matt, this is really horrific information. I mean, we all grieve at the thought of abortion and how they are increasing because of these abortion pills. But now it's important to realize that everyone is affected because it's going into our water supplies. And three particular cities they did test, Austin, Texas, Blacksburg, Virginia, and Carbondale, Illinois, they found up to 0.039 micrograms per liter of mifepristone in the drinking water.
3: Yeah, so this is a peer-reviewed study that was recently released, found significant concentrations of the chemical drug mifepristone in the water supply of these three U.S. cities. Now, they did not search all the cities, of course. They did some targeted and not predetermined as to these being worst offenders. They just did some targeted
4: research.
3: This is a research,
4: sample population. Yeah.
3: If they're in Austin, Texas, Virginia, in the Blacksburg city in Carbondale, Illinois, then they're also in other places around the country. And they found it in the drinking water, in the drinking water. This is water that's not wastewater. It's not water that you are recycling to put on your grass. This is water that comes out of your faucet and you put it in a glass and drink it.
4: Right. And so you think about the chemicals that are in there that can cause infertility and all kinds of other issues.
3: Yeah, so the

0: Researchers, how did they find it? They actually collected water samples from household taps. So they went right to the homes in these cities. They then sent it to a lab. They had samples also from upstream and downstream of the water treatment facilities. And they analyzed the water using a particular laboratory test to measure the biological effect of a substance, finding mifepristone contaminants in, quote, all but one of the 9 sampling classes, close quote. The study, called Anti-Progesterone in Environmental Water, appeared in Issues in Law and Medicine, a journal of the Alliance for Hippocratic Medicine. The study was founded and researched by Charitable Allies, Inc. The organization is part of the funding of this particular research. But what you have here is something very significant along what we've been talking about. Liberty Counsel Action, which is our sister ministry, it's a 501c4 public policy ministry, not a legal ministry, but a public policy ministry. We have been researching this issue. Students for Life of America have also been researching this issue. And we have about a 90-page white paper that is available for download as a PDF from our special website, abortioninourwater.org, abortioninourwater.org. You can go there, download the 90-plus page white paper full of footnotes. We also have PowerPoint available that you can download, and we have a lot of other information that you can download and research as well. But what we have found in our research is shocking. We have found that this endocrine blocker, these are endocrine disruptors. In other words, they operate by disrupting your endocrine, meaning that mifepristone will interfere with the production of progesterone. And when your body, when pregnant, stops producing progesterone, the baby starves. The baby needs progesterone as part of that developmental process. And so mifepristone blocks the progesterone production, thus causing the baby to starve, thus creating the miscarriage and the dead baby in some cases. Some cases they're still alive when they're expelled into the toilet. And that's how they're getting in, by the way, to the drinking water. They're getting into the drinking water through the treatment plants because these abortions, as grotesque as it sounds, are happening over the toilet. So not only is the results of mifepristone, which has long-lasting metabolites, going into the water and they're not dissolving, but also the remains of the baby, the flesh, the bones, the sinew, all of that is going into our water supply. And so what this study did is just look at the drug mifepristone, not the remnants of the baby that's decomposing in that same drinking water. This is shocking.
1: Absolutely. And you know, it's really concerning to everyone. Through this study, they found that conventional water treatments, because you think, well, there's water treatments. There shouldn't be anything like that in our water. Well, this study determined that these water treatments were not effective for removing mifepristone's endocrine disrupting compound from the water in all these cities they tested. And I'm thinking, well, I have an additional water filter on my water, but it sounds like it's still not enough to eliminate this. And then you think, well, if this is in there, what else is in the water as far as drugs that are affecting me?
0: Yeah, and so one of the things that we said, and one of the things that this study says, is that the water supply treatment systems, they're not effective for removing mifepristone endocrine disrupting compound, EDC, from the water. And that was true in all the cities the researchers tested. And they said, quote, in all 3 cities, the level of mifepristone in the downstream water sources is not appreciably lower than the level of upstream water sources. In fact, in 2 of the cities, it is higher. While the researchers noted the upstream samples could contain untreated sewage from damaged sewer lines, the downstream samples were expected to have treated sewage water. In other words, they did upstream and downstream, and they expected to find a significant difference between downstream that has already been treated versus upstream that has not yet been treated. And what they found is no appreciable difference. In other words, what's coming in to the water system supply is also going out after being treated, and it is remaining essentially the same.
1: And you know, the study also showed that the low progesterone levels in both men and women have been associated with multiple health problems. For women, this can include lower fertility rates, higher rates of miscarriage, higher rates of other medical complications during pregnancy. And with men, you know, who normally have small amounts of progesterone in their bodies, these low levels can be associated with other medical problems, talking about bone loss, alopecia, fatigue, obesity, and other things.
0: Yeah, and one of the things that we found in our research is that in other places around the world, there have been found this mifepristone from these abortion drugs and other studies with regards to animals that have affected fish and animals that go into the drinking water system. And they drink water from streams and ponds and so forth that are coming from some of the residue of these sewer systems or these wastewater treatment systems.
1: All for drinking water, which is what we have to have.
0: Yeah, and so some of the other studies outside of this, before this one even came about, showed that there were DNA abnormalities that were taking place in some of these animals. And this particular study also said that the mifepristone's EDC could negatively impact health in humans, wildlife, farm animals, aquatic life, such as fertility, pregnancy, and fetal development. So if a woman takes mifepristone and it blocks the production of progesterone that ultimately starves the baby, now you have essentially a dead baby in your womb, and then you have a miscarriage or you have a forced abortion by another pill that causes the contractions. Then what about someone who's at home and they are pregnant and they take a glass of water from their faucet and they drink it every day, as we have faucet water that we're drinking and we cook with it. And now it gets into the system of this woman unknowingly. She's not wanting to have an abortion. She's not wanting to take the abortion pill. And now if you have mifepristone where someone's taking it and it causes a miscarriage, what about this person here who's pregnant? Can it also cause a miscarriage? I think there's a probability to that, certainly a possibility, and that's the issue here. The research needs to be done. The FDA, the EPA, they need to clamp down on mifepristone because this abortion drug is now not just killing children and affecting millions of parents, but it's also affecting every single person through the drinking water. For more information, go to abortioninourwater.org, abortioninourwater.org.
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0: Welcome to Talk Truth, the radio ministry of Gary Clark. Gary has been teaching God's Word for almost 40 years in Southwest Florida and serves as the pastor and founder of Fellowship Church of Inglewood, where we love Jesus and we love people. My name is Roger Johnson, and our hope for today is that you will be encouraged and motivated to live your life for Jesus Christ. Here's Pastor Gary with today's message.
1: Now we're going to have to roll, Tide. Here we go. We're in a new series called A Warrior for Christ. Finally, my brethren, be strong in the Lord and the power of His might. And Ephesians 6, verse number 10. And we're going to look at several of those today. Brand new series coming off of the same kind of thinking, being steadfast. Say that out loud. Being what? Okay. What is a warrior? A warrior is one who shows, say it out loud, great what? Vigor. Great what? Courage. And great what? Aggressiveness. One more time, a little bit louder. Well, a little bit. Great vigor, great courage, and great aggressiveness. Perfect. Fabulous. So last week I gave you seven spiritual disciplines. And I say I gave them to you because I took how Jesus gave the Pharisees a beat down, and I took the opposite of what he said and wrote it down. Because he said they were doing wrong, wrong, wrong, wrong, wrong, wrong, wrong. So I turned it around so we could do right, right, right, right, right, right, right. Amen? Let's say them together. Pop them up, if you can. Here we go. Seven disciplines. And we need to be a warrior. And that's where this series is going to take off from. We need to be a warrior if we're going to make these things happen. See, because if you're not, it's going to be so easy to be a hypocrite. We're born a hypocrite. Anybody can do that. Amen. Yes or no? But to be truthful and straight and do the right thing. So say them with me. Number one, make heaven crowded, not empty. Two, pray and be sincere so you're heard and you're answered by God. Three, God's way is my way because his way is the what? Number four, be a person of truth and a teller of truth. Number five, major on what's important and minor on what ain't. You hear me or not? Good grief. Have clean insides. Be clean on the inside so it shows where? On the outside. And then be a giver of life, not a what? A dealer in death. So seven disciplines. And we'll hit those some as we go through this series. But if you want those, you're going to have to fight for them. Y'all hear me? Hey, buddy. God bless you, man, helping Kim yesterday. She's pretty rough. My wife's pretty rough, really bad back, you know, and she was struggling. But your helping her was amazing. Come on, quick. Yeah, he said, my wife is the most stubborn woman he's ever met. Thank you very much. God bless you. Get a free t-shirt. Hey, man, that is funny right there. This young man, he came to Christ from a rough, rough, rough life, rough background, rough battle. He came to Christ, and man, he's been trying to be steadfast. Amen. And so that's all of us, baby. Come on, buddy. Amen. Come on. We might not get any message done today. Who knows? So today.

0: Today's title, say that out loud. Say it out loud. Stand your. You're going to be a warrior. Great vigor, great courage, great aggression. Stand your ground. And we're going to talk about the armor of God in this series. But we're going to talk about a lot. But the belt of truth. Stand your ground, man. Let's talk about that today. Let's see what we can find today. Mitch, we appreciate you, buddy. Finally, my brethren, be strong in the Lord and the power of his might. Put on the whole armor of God that you may be able to stand against the what? Wiles of the devil. We don't wrestle against flesh and blood. We think we do. But against principalities, powers, rulers of the darkness of this world, against spiritual wickedness in high places. I like what Alex said in the announcements about Halloween. You know, did you know October 31st was really All Saints Day? It's when Martin Luther posted, the Reformation, he posted the 95 Theses on the door of Wittenberg and said, the just shall live by faith, and he broke away from the Catholic Church. That's what it was. I mean, so I love it that our campus will be open, we'll be loving on kids, we'll be giving the gospel, we'll be sharing with them, we'll be loving them, telling them about Christ. We did that yesterday. We get criticized for having a fall festival. Most people that are do-nothings do nothing but criticize. You hear me? Good grief. Come on. I love it. But I know there's issues. I know there's controversy. But hey, I agree with him. It's the day the Lord has made. We're going to rejoice and be glad in it. I like that. I'm glad he said that. Good. Stand your ground. Amen. Come on. Take unto you the whole armor of God, you may be able to withstand in the evil day, and having done all to what? To stand. So, warrior. A warrior for Christ. Stand your ground. What does that look like? Verse 14, would you read it? That first part with me in the white. Stand therefore, having your loins, said out loud, girt about with the belt of truth, or girt with the truth, or the belt of truth, okay? We want to look at that today, having your loins girt about with the belt of truth, okay? I don't know where the belt went. I think my Bible says belt of truth there. What in the world is gird up your loins? What does that mean? Are y'all with me so far? Have I confused you? Okay? We're talking about being a warrior. If you're going to fight the devil, if you're going to fight you, I'm my biggest problem. Right here. It ain't you, it's me. It ain't Kim, stubborn as she is. I tell you what, Kim does is work. And she was focused yesterday, and she worked like a dog, and that was beautiful. Amen. And women can look stubborn because they're working. Amen. Come on, man. Beautiful. But, what is this gird up your loins? What is it to be a warrior? How do I keep those seven spiritual disciplines? Well, you're going to have to fight for it. Well, what do I do? Well, that's why I'm here. I'm going to help you. That's why we have the Bible. Back in the day, Roman soldiers wore robes that were long and flowing, and that's how they dressed, that's how they fought. And if they didn't have a belt on, they'd be tripping, they'd be falling. Does that make sense? Now, some of us, I ain't one of them, need a belt to hold our pants up. Some of us are fine because we wear pants that are too tight. But anyway, so they needed a belt. They needed a belt. And they would tuck that garment up in that belt, and they could haul giddy up, and they could fight like crazy. Amen. So that's what that belt was for. What else was it for? It was usually made of leather. It was also used as a place to put your weapon. Put your weapon in your belt. Put your arrows in your belt. We're talking about being a warrior. We're talking about fighting. Fighting for Christ, not fighting people, fighting yourself, fighting the spiritual life, the spiritual battles that we face. Are we clear on that? Okay? So the weapons, the arrows would be in that belt. Had to be strong to support those weapons. Say that out loud. It had to be what? No sissy belt. Thing was usually about 6 inches wide. Strong. The belt was also big enough, and it was a place to pin medals. But put them up here, put them right here. your medals of honor. That's according to history. So let's talk about that. Let's bring that down to earth, back to Inglewood. Here we go. So truth, the belt of truth, the belt of truth. You know, what was that first one, that first discipline? It was, let's make heaven crowded. You know what'll make heaven empty? Being a liar. Telling people about Jesus and you lying through your teeth. Y'all hear me or not? Also, one of those disciplines was be a person of truth and a teller of truth. Remember? Bottom line, truth had something to do with every one of those. All seven spiritual disciplines will be destroyed if you're untruthful, if you're a liar. I know we're still sinners. I get that. But we need to confess that sin. We need to be people of truth. We need to be people that people can count on. You hear me or not? Those are spiritual disciplines. So this belt of truth, what does truth keep me from doing? Well, it keeps me, said out loud, truth keeps me from what? Tripping and what? How many want to raise a hand and say, man, I really, in my life, along the way somewhere, I remember I screwed up royally. Because I lied. I mean, I wasn't telling the truth. I wasn't doing the right thing. And it tore my life up. Anyone want to say something? Raise a hand. See there? See there? Come on. Good to see you, son, again. There you go, buddy. Praise the Lord. Amen. It's also a place for holding my what? You can't fight. You can't fight for your marriage. If you're lying, say, you can't be a good parent. When you're a liar, you're a phony, like the Pharisees were. They were hypocrites. They were the opposite of what they were saying. Yes or no? That's not going to work, is it? Yes or no? You want somebody going into a battle with you like that, somebody right by your side that you can't count on. You can't depend on them. Now, your life depends on it, and it depends on them helping you keep your life. But they don't have the truth in them. Pretty important. Number three, truth is where, say that out loud, truth is where my what? Oh, my gosh. Oh, we got to say that again. I like that line. Truth is where my what? Yeah, but I look nice. I got a nice house. I got a nice car. I got a good job. I got this and that. If you a liar, you got nothing. And you can play all day long, but people, once they find out, ain't going to be able to stand you at all. Do you hear me? Truth is where your honor resides. The belt of truth. Are we getting that clear so far? Make you appreciate your belt next time you go to the closet. Amen. Say this out loud. Truth is the what? It's a bottom line to the Christian. Those seven spiritual disciplines. Shoot. You know what? When you don't have truth, you tend to major on what's not important and minor on what is. Isn't it true? When you're a person of not a person of truth, it's so easy to find fault in somebody else. It's the truth. When you're a person of truth, you see your own faults. When you're not a person of truth, you're a hypocrite. You're a fault finder. But you come across as spiritual. Look at my big Bible. You hear me? This is good for us. Are y'all listening or not? I'm glad I got out of bed. Here we go. Let's just do a few more scriptures, and we're not going to finish this message because it is quite lengthy. But that's okay. That's fine because I'm coming back to it. You're of your father, the devil, Jesus says. If we're not people of truth, are we all zoned in now? Is this too hard or not? You're of your father, the devil. And the lust of your fathers you will do, of your father you will do. See, the devil was my daddy. I'm saved. I'm a child of who now? God. But I still have the flesh. I'm still a sinner. And sometimes I forget who my daddy is. You got to be a warrior in this life. Well, I'm saved now. Everything's good. I just tell the truth all the time. Liar. It's a battlefield, brother, not a recreation room. It's a fight, not a game. You hear me? Truth. Jesus said to the Pharisees, "You're of your father the devil, and the lust of your father you will do. He was a murderer from the beginning, and abode not in the what? Because there is no truth in him." Well, he's a deceiver though, ain't he? When he speaks a lie. He speaks of his own. Say it with me, for he's a what? And he's the what? So who's your daddy? If you're gonna be a warrior, if we're gonna stand our ground, we need to know who our daddy is. You understand that or not? Is that clear? If I'm gonna be spiritually disciplined in my life, if I'm gonna make heaven crowded, if I'm gonna be a teller of truth, if I'm not gonna major on minors, but major on what's important, I have got to be a person of truth. Truth. If you don't have truth, this is my words, I write them. If you don't have truth, you're what? Come on, say it like you in the country. If you don't have truth, you're what? How many knows what that means? Y'all know what that means? Some of y'all are from up north, y'all don't know it. What that means, if you ever hear me go, "Man, I'm shot," that means I am wore out. I am so tired, I can't even see straight. That's what I'm shot means. I'm gonna tell you right now, if you don't have truth, you're what? You are wore out. The devil is whooping your tail, and you ain't got no fight in you, and you're a pitiful warrior. If you don't have truth, you're shot. Amen. But the devil ain't my daddy. Jesus said, say it with me, "I am the what? I'm the what? I'm the way, I'm the what? And I'm the what?" Now tell the truth, say the last line. No man does what? Comes to the Father but by? That's the truth. The truth will set you free. But you can't say Jesus is the only way. You know, you're a bigot. You know what I'd rather be? I'd rather be that bigot you call me than to be a liar. Okay? So I'm going to agree with you as we sing Kumbaya and you paddle off into hell. I'm not going to do that. I'm going to tell you the truth, but I can tell the truth in what? Love. Yeah. Yeah. Sure. You can fight that good fight of faith, but we don't fight by starting off being a liar. You hear me? There's no doubt with these spiritual disciplines and with the armor of God, God started off in his word with a belt of truth. I mean, there's a whole lot of armor. He started off with a belt. But I'm gonna tell you something, it'd be a good way for you to remember when you get dressed. If your pants don't fit, and they big on you, you better have your lucky underwear on. I'm telling you right now. You hear me or not? I'm telling you. It don't matter how good your speech was or your song was or whatever you're doing in life or what kind of business you got. If your pants fall down, you're shot. That's a good word. That's a good thought today. I like it. I never know what I'm gonna say. You know what? It's right about 10 till, and I'm tired, okay? There's three things next week we'll look at about truth, and there's a whole message right there. But I think we laid the groundwork today, amen? And so truth, Jesus said, the truth will set you what? Wow, wow. Let's pray together. Father, we love you. We thank you for this day. Thank you for your word. Lord, I just pray it'll just find good ground in our heart. I pray we won't be pointing the finger at others, but we'll be pointing the finger at us. And Holy Spirit, I pray you'll put your red hot finger on our life where things aren't right. They're not right. They're not right. They're not right. They're not right. I know you didn't come to condemn the world. You came to save us, Lord. But Holy Spirit, you want us right. You want us right. You want us to be warriors. You want us to be able to fight with vigor, and great courage and great aggressiveness. So Lord, help us. Help us. Help us to be willing to repent, and say, this ain't right in my life. I want to be a person of truth, because the devil ain't our daddy no more, but you are. We love you, Jesus, because you love us. In Jesus' name, amen. Amen. Would you stand with me on your feet? Don't leave. Don't leave. I let you be seated an extra minute now. Come on. I'll go to the high school later today. It'll be packed. And Nan, who's Charlie's wife, whom I married right out in front of these three crosses, said, we want you to tell people about Jesus, Pastor. We want you there because we know you'll not let them out of there without telling them about Christ. And I ain't gonna let you out of here today. Amen. God loves you. We're all sinners. We've all screwed up. God had one son. His name was Jesus. Anything else is a lie. Church won't save you. Good works won't save you. Lie, lie. Money won't save you. Lie. Jesus saves. Truth, that'll set you free. He loves you. All he has is sinners to work with. You know what's a lie? I've done too much wrong. I can't be saved. Lie. Amen. Come on. Today is a day of salvation. True. Believe on the name of the Lord Jesus Christ and you'll be saved. True. For God so loved the world, he gave his only begotten Son, that whosoever believes in him will never perish, but have everlasting life. True. Do you want to be set free today? Would you like to know when you go home today and put your head down tonight, if I don't make it through the night, man, I know I'm going to be with Jesus. Wouldn't that be nice? Wouldn't it be nice to have a friend that sits closer than a brother? Because that's what he says. Is that true? True. If you'll confess with your mouth Jesus and believe in your heart God raised Jesus from the dead, you'll be saved. True. Are you ready? Can I lead you in a prayer with heads bowed, eyes closed? Why leave with a doubt? Why go sit behind that wheel today when you leave here not knowing where you're going when you die? The truth will set you free. Would you pray with me today and mean it in your heart? Mean it in your heart. Lord Jesus, I know I'm a sinner. That's the truth. And Lord, I ask you to forgive me, because I know you're the only one that can do that. You're God and I'm not. That's the truth. And so Jesus, I put my faith in you today. I believe you're God's only Son. True. I believe you died on the cross. Not for yourself, but for me. That's the truth. And I believe you rose again the third day according to the scriptures. That's the truth. So I put my faith in you, Jesus, and nobody else. Save me today, I pray. My faith is in you, not a preacher, not a church, not my money, not my job, but in you, Jesus. Save me today. Save me today. The devil ain't my daddy no more. You are. In Jesus' name. Amen. With heads bowed, how many would raise a hand and say, Pastor Gary, I said that prayer with you, and I meant that from the bottom of my heart, preacher. I said that today. Can I see your hands? Where are you? God bless you. God bless you. I love when you're waving at me. Amen. Lord, bless us as we go our way. Help us to have an incredible time of fellowship and safety on the way home. Help us be a blessing wherever we go. Help us to be people of truth. Help us not to be tripping and falling because of our lies. Help us to be able to fight the wicked one because we are people of truth. And help us to be people of honor. Honor. In Jesus' name. Amen.
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Fellowship Church meets at their beautiful worship center in the bullseye of Rotunda at 140 Rotunda Boulevard West every Sunday morning at 8:30 and 10:30 a.m. Our services are energetic and inspirational with incredible praise music from our band Saltwater Worship. 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

0: How do you do? Why does a young woman who has everything she ever wanted suddenly feel envious of a group of people who have far less than she? Or do they? She learned the answer to her puzzlement only when her heart and mind and life were unshackled. From Chicago, the Pacific Garden Mission presents Unshackled, the unique dramatic series that tells true stories of real people. For over 121 years, Pacific Garden Mission has kept its doors open 24 hours a day to minister to the needy. We provide food, clothing, shelter, and medical and dental care, and all without charge. More importantly, the gospel is presented through our daily Bible classes, counseling, and gospel services, which offer a lasting remedy for the needs of the soul. New life is received by many, and through them, others are challenged to partake of this new life. New people come to the old lighthouse every day, and the cycle is repeated. For over 48 years, Unshackled has proclaimed the same great message through true life stories, like that of the woman in this story. Now for broadcast around the earth, here is program number 2522 in the series Unshackled, the program that makes you face yourself and think. The dictionary defines the word envy as a feeling of discontent, dislike, or desire because another has what one wants. Well, that definition exudes a negative connotation. In Romans chapter 1, verse 29, the Bible describes those who have rejected God as being filled with all unrighteousness, fornication, wickedness, covetousness, maliciousness, full of envy, murder, debate, deceit, malignity, whisperers, and the list goes on for several more verses. Now that puts envy in pretty bad company. But can the emotion of envy ever result in good? Listen as we retell from our classic files the true story of Janet Jordan right now on Unshackled.
1: Can the emotion of envy ever result in good? Before I answer that question, a little background is in order. I became keenly aware of experiencing envy when I saw and heard a group of people from Skid Row singing. I didn't envy them because of what they had been, but because of what they had become. What had happened to them was so visible, so vital, that I suddenly knew something important was missing in my life. And yet, on the surface at least, there was no evidence of any problems in my life. I'd never been dead in the way they had been dead, but their faces and their jubilant voices made me realize just how empty I really was. A good deal of my religious thoughts had not advanced since I was 6 years old. And to give you an idea of how much that amounted to, I'll tell you about my first contact with the whole question of sin. It came as a result of a sermon. The preacher had spoken at length about sin, and it apparently made quite an impression on my 6-year-old mind, because on the way home, I gave my mother a thorough questioning on the subject.
2: Don't go into the street, Janet. Just wait.
1: Oh, I can cross the street by myself.
2: Not if you want to be a good girl, you can't. Good girls wait for their mothers.
1: Uh-huh.
2: Give me your hand now, honey. And then we look one way, and then the other, and then we cross.
1: Uh-huh.
2: And that way we won't be hurt by a car.
1: But I can go across myself, too.
2: Good girls wait for their mothers.
1: Is that what that man was talking about, Mommy?
2: What man, dear?
1: The man in church.
2: Why, I don't think he said anything about crossing the streets, did he?
1: But he talked about being good and being bad.
2: Oh, why, yes, he did.
1: Do bad girls cross streets by themselves?
2: Yes, I'm afraid they do.
1: And they're sinners.
2: I suppose so, dear, in a way.
1: Do you think I ought to be a good girl?
2: Mother always expects you to be a good girl.
1: Okay.
2: You're going to be a good girl, aren't you?
1: Yes, Mommy. I'll be a good girl just as soon as I get old enough. My thinking didn't mature a great deal more than that for many years, nor did I absorb a great deal more of what the man in the pulpit had to say, in spite of the fact that I was sent or taken to church week after week and year after year. I joined it, in fact, when I was only 11. My reason was a real dandy one. You see, I had my choice of staying in Sunday school or joining the church. My Sunday school teacher bored me, so I joined the church. Just as simple as that, and just as meaningless. But it did keep me out of Sunday school for at least a year. And all the time, I still thought, just as I had at six, I'll be a good girl, just as soon as I get old enough. Old enough, as it turned out, was when a very wise and very patient Sunday school teacher persuaded me to come to her class.
3: And so, young people, during these past few weeks, we've seen how much the Lord Jesus loves the children. He says in Mark chapter 10, verse 14, "Suffer the little children to come unto me, and forbid them not, for of such is the kingdom of God." And in the next verse, the Lord tells the adults around him, "Verily I say unto you, whosoever shall not receive the kingdom of God as a little child, he shall not enter therein." That's because the children have not grown old enough to lose their faith and trust, which we all must have in order to simply believe that Jesus died on the cross in our place and then accept him into our hearts as our Savior. But it doesn't stop there. I'm reminded of something a famous writer, George Bernard Shaw, said, "Youth is wasted on the young." But a much wiser man, the Apostle Paul, wrote to a young man named Timothy and said, "Let no man despise thy youth, but be thou an example of the believers in word, in conversation, in charity, in spirit, in faith, in purity."
1: And that's how it was that I had been a church member for more than a year before I really became a Christian. Then and only then did I have a really meaningful answer to my teacher's question.
3: Janet, it's been several weeks now since you've said you received Christ. There's been time for the Lord to make himself known to you in a way that you can understand. Can you tell me now how you know that you're saved?
1: I know it just as surely as anything, Mrs. McLean. I can feel his presence in my heart. I feel him teaching me how to be obedient.
3: Janet, you must read your Bible and pray to God every day. Salvation produces a feeling, but salvation is based on facts found in God's Word.
1: As I grew older, new interests and new activities kept absorbing my time. I found new friends, and there never seemed to be time for the Lord I had so confidently affirmed was in my heart. By the time I got to college, I wasn't really certain of my salvation at all. I told myself that one of these days I'd do something about my uncertainty. But just as when I'd been a little girl, it seemed as though it was something I'd get around to just as soon as I got old enough. I haven't any idea when that would have been if I hadn't met Paul. He was a pre-med student and was in two of my classes. One of them was chemistry.
4: Ladies and gentlemen, your attention, please. Thank you, class. I realize that most of you are making excellent progress with today's experiment. Now, since this is a very long period and we've reached the halfway point, I'm going to suggest still another experiment. And a very practical one, too. The coffee bean is noted for discovery by certain shepherds in Asia Minor. The beans grew wild in the area, and the sheep would nibble them as they grazed. It became obvious that the beans stimulated the sheep, so the shepherds began to eat them too. Later, they learned that boiling the beans would produce a stimulating drink, thus establishing our needed coffee break. There's an excellent establishment next door that specializes in the experiment. To put it bluntly, let's take a coffee break.
1: For some reason, the coffee break didn't appeal to me that day. So when the others went out, I stayed at my work table to get caught up on some reading.
5: What's the matter? No coffee?
1: Oh. I thought I was all alone.
5: Oh, you were. I decided to stay and keep your company.
1: Why, that's very nice of you.
5: I guess we can just take the professor's word that it's true about the coffee beans.
1: Yes. Don't you need stimulating like the rest of them?
5: Not especially. You're stimulating enough.
1: I see.
5: Maybe you'd like me to go get you some coffee and bring it to you?
1: Well, thank you, but that won't be necessary.
5: Trying to study?
1: Yes, trying to.
5: What?
1: What?
5: What?
1: Oh, this is silly.
5: Sorry, I mean, what is it that you're studying?
1: Oh, effective living.
5: Oh, that's right. We're both in that class, too. Funny name for a course, isn't it?
1: What?
5: See? Now you're doing it.
1: What?
5: What?
1: Oh, you're getting me all confused with this what business.
5: I didn't mean to. I was saying effective living is a funny name for a course.
1: My roommate says it ought to be called How to Be Happy Though Married.
5: Well, that'll never do. Much too long to squeeze onto a printed schedule. Of course, names have to be short and punchy, like Trig 2, Psych 3. Now, my roommate says the right name for a course on marriage and homemaking ought to be Effective Loving. Huh? How's that?
1: Well, that's silly.
5: Anyway, it got a laugh out of you.
1: Well, suppose you let me dig into this book a little. I need a good grade on the course worse than I do laughs.
5: Yeah, well, grades don't mean much in that course. You'll find out if you passed or not after you've been married for about 5 years.
1: Well, you may be right, but just now I'll settle for the grade. Later, I wondered why he'd taken the trouble to stay in with me during the coffee break, and I got the horrible idea that maybe he thought I had stayed because I didn't have any friends and he felt sorry for me. So the following week, when the time came for a coffee break, I made sure I went out with some people I knew, and I made sure that he saw it. If there's one thing a girl can't stand from a boy, especially one as good-looking as Paul, it's to have him feel sorry for her. Of course, I was cutting off my nose to spite my face, and I knew it. Because the coffee break wasn't nearly as much fun in the coffee shop with the others as it had been in the lab with him. So the next week, I decided I'd prove my point and stayed in the lab when the others went out.
5: Well, what's the matter? Wasn't the coffee any good last week?
1: It was fine, but it's so crowded and noisy in that shop.
5: Hey, suppose I run next door, then bring back 2 coffees and a paper sack.
1: Oh, good idea. But you'd better bring them in something stronger than a paper sack.
5: You're probably right. Okay, I'll hurry back. I think I need some help with my effective living. Here you are, ma'am. 2 coffees, cream and sugar on the side, so you can season to taste.
1: Well, thank you very much. By the way, my name's Janet. Janet Brown.
5: I know. I asked around and found out. I'm Paul Jordan.
1: I know. I asked around and found out, too.
5: That's mighty neighborly of you, Janet. What else did you find out?
1: Well, that you're about 3 years older than most of us because you spent time in the armed forces during the war, and that you're going to be a doctor.
5: That's right, if I live long enough. Funny thing, I came here to study for a career in physical education. And everything was going fine, too. But one day, while I was tap dancing, I got to thinking
1: that... Tap dancing?
5: Sure. Everybody does it. Tap dancing is part of the course in phys ed.
1: Oh, you're kidding me.
5: I certainly am not. Get a load of this.
1: I never would have believed it.
5: You see? I'm loaded with talent. Anyway, I was doing this one day, this same routine. All of a sudden, I got to thinking, isn't this pretty silly? And the longer I tapped, the sillier it seemed. And finally, I decided enough was enough. So I quit. Just like that. Know anybody that wants to buy a pair of tap shoes real cheap?
1: No, I don't. So you decided to be a doctor instead?
5: That's right.
1: All because tap dancing seems silly.
5: Well, that's part of it. Anyway, I figure a Christian ought to be about as useful as possible, and a doctor's about the most useful person I can think of, especially since I can't preach.
1: Well, you take being a Christian pretty seriously, don't you?
5: I don't think you can take it any other way. Are you a Christian?
1: Yes, I think so. But I'm afraid I haven't been taking it very seriously.
5: Well, like I said, there's no other way to take it. I mean, I don't mean we should have long faces about it, but Jesus has done so much for us. We just have to make our lives count for him.
1: That sounds like something I heard once long ago in Sunday school. Paul, I think it's a good thing I've met you. I think maybe it was planned.
5: I think so, too. As a matter of fact, I've been praying about it.
0: In just a moment, we'll learn the results of Paul's prayers.
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1: When Paul said, "I've been praying about it," that stopped me cold. I'd heard quite a few lines, every girl has, but no boy had ever said he was praying about me. And this time I knew it wasn't a line at all. Paul meant it. A couple of weeks later, a class quiz included the question, "What did you accomplish in class?" And Paul handed in a paper with this answer. I got to know the blonde in the front row. What's more, the professor checked it off as being a good answer. Well, Paul graduated in June of 1950, and we were married the following September. He stayed in Michigan working for the health department for the year it took me to finish school. Then we moved to Chicago so Paul could get back to his studies. It was during that time that I was troubled by something missing in our lives. Honey?
5: Hmm?
1: You know, we never go to church anymore.
5: Yeah, well, we're pretty busy, and we just don't know any church people yet.
1: Oh, that isn't reason enough. I think we're getting kind of sloppy about being Christians.
5: Oh, I wouldn't say that.
1: Oh, yes, you would. Remember what you told me once about making our lives count for Christ because of what he has done for us?
5: Well, I think we're making our lives count.
1: Yeah, but not as we should.
5: Maybe. Oh, I got another letter from George today.
1: Your classmate from college? Is he doing any better?
5: Worse, I think.
1: Oh.
5: Says he can't seem to make decisions, can't concentrate on his studies. Somehow he's got the idea that he's born for failure, and that's that.
1: It's a shame. George has a lot of ability, if only he'd use it.
5: Hmm.
1: I'd say he's almost brilliant. You know, Paul, George admires you more than anyone in the world. Can't you help him, you know, get a whole new outlook on life?
5: I don't know. I've told him everything I know.
1: Are you sure, Paul?
5: Well, of course. I'd help him if I could.
1: Yeah, but have you ever told him about Jesus?
5: What?
1: Have you ever told him that if any man be in Christ, he is a new creature? Have you told him that Jesus said, "I am come that they might have life, and that more abundantly"? Paul, have you ever talked to George about his soul?
5: No, I haven't.
1: Why not?
5: Well, it just never seemed like the right time.
1: Oh, any time's the right time to tell someone about Jesus.
5: Well, it isn't always easy. Anyway, honey, I wonder sometimes if my religious ideas aren't just a little childish.
1: Childish?
5: Well, yes. I mean, these doctors I'm studying with, they're very brilliant men, Janet. And they don't believe the way we do. I mean, they've learned to depend on their minds and on their skill. And they don't go running to God with every little problem. They don't need to.
1: Are you sure they don't need to, Paul?
5: I don't know. I've been trying to rethink my beliefs a little. I think it's a healthy thing to do.
1: Is it making you a better man, a better doctor?
5: Well, I can't answer that.
1: Honey, I don't think anyone ought to have a closed mind. But there are some things that go beyond human logic. And God's love is one of those things. Why don't you take the time to write George a letter? Tell him flatly that Jesus can give him a brand new life and that he won't ever again have to be afraid or lack confidence.
5: Maybe I should. We'll see.
1: I realized more and more every day that our lives had less and less room for Christ, and it began to worry me. Almost every day, I rode the streetcar past a big church on Chicago's north side, and after a few weeks, I decided to attend the services. It became my regular place of worship. Then, one day in the fall of 1952, they had special music provided, not by a highly trained choir, but by a group of converts from the Pacific Garden Mission. I'd never been down on Skid Row. I hardly knew what a rescue mission was. The group who filed up to sing came from a world of which I knew nothing. Every face on that platform was marked by years of dissipation or sickness or misery, marked with the deep scars that a human face acquires only after years of wrong living, wrong thinking, and rebellion. But as I watched them line up to sing, I suddenly saw that those faces held something else, too. Something that didn't reflect the marks of sin. And then I knew what it was. So very strange. Just as though a happy child was carefully made up to look like an old man, but the makeup failed to convince because the confident child smile shone through. As they sang, I realized with a sudden shock that I, who had always been respectable and sheltered and comparatively safe, desperately envied those who had so recently come to Christ at Pacific Garden Mission.

0: By the time they had finished, my eyes were filled with tears. And I wasn't crying for them, but for myself. In the prayer room after the service, a personal worker asked me if I knew the Lord Jesus. I told her I did, but that I hadn't been serving him as I should. I wanted to rededicate myself to his service. We prayed together. And when I left the room, I knew I was again walking with Jesus Christ, the King of Kings and Lord of Lords. Paul was still lukewarm in his spiritual life and cooling fast, so I began praying for him every day. Later, during a two-week revival, Paul agreed to go with me on a Sunday morning. There was a statement in the sermon that somehow stuck in both our minds, and we talked about it on our way home.
1: Janet, do you really think God would do that?
0: Do what?
1: What the minister said about suffering.
0: How did he word it again?
1: I remember it exactly. He said, sometimes we must suffer heartbreak to bring us to our knees.
0: Yes, I'm sure God would do it. Psalm 119, verses 67 and 71 tells of one who's thankful that God has afflicted him. It was that affliction that caused him to come back to God.
1: I hope you're wrong.
0: I don't know. Hebrews chapter 12, verses 5 through 6 say, and ye have forgotten the exhortation which speaketh unto you as unto children. My son, despise not thou the chastening of the Lord, nor faint when thou art rebuked of him. For whom the Lord loveth, he chasteneth, and scourgeth every son whom he receiveth. When we got home, Paul settled down to read, and I got busy with dinner. And less than 10 minutes passed when the telephone rang.
1: Hello, Jordan speaking. Long distance. From Michigan. Yeah. Hello, yes, this is Paul. What about George? He what? He killed himself. Oh, no! When did it happen? Less than an hour ago? Yes, of course. I'm terribly sorry to hear about it. God. Oh, God, I don't know why you let this happen, but I am on my knees. God, I will never stray from you again.
0: That was the day the Jordan family turned back to God for keeps. We still don't know whether anything we might have said could have saved George from suicide, but we do know that never again, as long as we live, will we bypass such an opportunity. We'll tell people about Jesus anytime and anywhere. We've learned to trust him in the little things and the big ones, too, and he never fails. Just one little example is the time we decided to tithe on our $120 a month income before paying any other bills. When rent time came, we were short. But instead of worrying about it, we just prayed, and God answered.
1: Hey, hello, Jordan here.
2: Oh, I'm sorry. I was calling for Paul Jordan, not Jordan here.
1: Knock it off, Jim. I recognize your voice from hearing you holler every time you tee off. Mulligan!
2: Oh, very funny, Bones. Listen, I got a deal for you.
1: I'm suspicious already.
2: No, really. The high school needs a good doctor to be at the football game next week. Now, come to think of it, I don't know why they asked me to call you.
1: Are you going to be there?
2: Of course.
1: Well, maybe I can come in spite of that. I'll consider it.
2: If they told me, they would pay $20.
1: I've considered. Praise the Lord.
0: And praise him we did. That $20 was just what we needed. We have learned over the years that trusting God in little things helps to keep us ready to trust him in the big ones. Oh, another thing. I'd like to write an extra chapter in that textbook we had on effective living class in college. It would tell how through praying together every day, the Lord has kept our home happy and warm and good. You try it and see. But first, before all else, be reconciled to God by receiving his Son, Jesus Christ, as your personal Savior. Everyone needs a new life to begin a good life.
3: The Lord has given the Jordans a very good and fruitful life. Dr. and Mrs. Paul Jordan have been blessed with 9 children and 25 grandchildren. Paul enjoyed a very successful surgical practice for 30 years and retired in 1987. And all during those years, he taught a Sunday school class and never missed a day. He continues to work in sports medicine, accompanying a group of Christian athletes as they exhibit their talents and faith in competitive events around the world. And Janet Jordan, who finally realized that to become a good girl, you first must become God's girl. She's active today not only as mother and grandmother, but shares her life experiences and faith with a group of single parents. There is no longer room for envy in her heart, even the good kind. Friend, we hope this true story of Janet Jordan has helped you realize that regardless of age, race, gender, and upbringing, God has a place for you in His eternal kingdom and a plan for your earthly life. All you have to do is ask Him to accept you by surrendering your heart and life to Him.
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0: if Jesus is who you all think he is, are you really telling me that the only people who noticed this are four writers in the first century? I mean, wouldn't you expect that if he's the rock you think he is, when you throw him into the pond, there'd be some ripples, wouldn't there?
1: That's Detective J. Warner Wallace asking a pretty penetrating question or two about our faith and why we believe what we believe. He's back with us today on Focus on the Family with Jim Daly, and I'm John Fuller.
2: John, we had a great conversation with Jim J. Warner Wallace, who had some fascinating perspectives about Christianity and why beliefs matter. As he shared last time, Jim was a sarcastic skeptic who had no interest in the Bible or God or faith. I love talking to people like that who did come to faith, because it's so, the foundation is so rock bottom hard, you know. They'd gone through it. They denied it, and then they were convinced. Mm-hmm. Always fascinating people to talk to. And if you missed it last time, get the download or come to the website and make sure you hear it, because I thought it was full of interesting insights. Mm-hmm. Yeah, he also described a unique investigative methodology as a homicide detective, really concentrating on cold cases where there was no body. Think of the difficulty in prosecuting that kind of crime. And he's applied those concepts that he learned in that field to the existence of Christ, something he called fuse and fallout, which are the events that lead up to the catastrophic bomb, the ordeal that occurs, and then all the fallout that is around it. Again, very interesting concept when you look at a guy from the first century and say, we're still talking about him today. Yeah. That's a pretty big fallout, right? Mm-hmm. That we still talk about Jesus and his meaning to history. Jim applies that methodology to Jesus's life, and man, I would just say get a copy.
1: Yeah, I'd agree. And as always, we have more information about that resource and our guest at our website.
2: Jim, welcome back.
0: Thanks for having me. I appreciate it.
2: It was so good. I just love this area because there's so many good thoughts that you can give to a non-believer to just make them think. That was what I expressed last time, you know, when I was in college, and I came to this conclusion, I better read the Word of God. I mean, reading these business books, I'm preparing myself vocationally. But this is the most important book to read.
0: Yeah, and I constantly will encounter people, and this is the skeptic in me, right? So I didn't have any Christians in my life growing up, that if you asked, and I still see this, if you ask people, why are you a Christian? The most popular answer I get is I was raised in the church. Mm-hmm. Somebody, my parents were believers. Somebody raised me. That is the number one answer you'll get. The second most popular answer is, well, I've had an experience that demonstrated for me that Christianity was true. A prayer was answered. I had a certain experience after reading scripture. Yet we believe as Christians that those other experiences do not actually point to the truth. Huh. So what I want to say is, look, we happen to have a worldview that's grounded in an historical event. It's not grounded in the wisdom teaching of a prophet or the wisdom statements of an ancient sage. It's, of course, Jesus makes these statements, but it's grounded in the resurrection. If that didn't occur, none of this is true.
2: Right.
0: And that means we can test this in a way that other religious worldviews cannot test their claims. This is grounded in history. We ought to be able to say, yes, I was raised in the church, perhaps, or I've had an experience that demonstrates the truth, but I was able to test that experience against what I can examine and know is true evidentially. Because we're in the one place where we could do that. And by the way, I've got grown kids, and one of my sons will tell you that there was a season in which he was kind of wandering, but because he knew and had been raised this way, that he knew it was evidentially true, there's only so far you're going to go.
2: Correct.
0: It's kind of that rubber band theology, right? If you go too far with the rubber band and let go, it snaps, it hurts a little bit. If you go even further, it hurts even more. So if you can help your kids not stray too far,
2: right,
0: because they know it's true and you can only do so much with what's true, well, that's where I think we can make a difference.
2: Well,
0: our own kids.
2: I love that very point. It's evidence-based. It's history. There's records both in the scripture, outside of the scripture, who Jesus was.
0: That's right.
2: And that kind of pulls us back. We have new viewers, new listeners today, Jim. So I want to recap a little bit on this idea of fuse and fallout. Mm-hmm. It's such a powerful concept. And for most of us who do not work as detectives, it's helpful to hear how you apply what you learned in your vocation as a homicide detective to the truth claims of Christ. So give us that refresher on fuse and fallout.
0: Sure. If we've got a case where we've got no evidence in the crime scene, we have to make the case a different way. And I typically will tell jurors that we've got, every case occurs in a timeline. There's a time before the crime and a time after the crime. And on the day of the crime, if it was a murder, instead of she just ran off, let's say, or she just vanished, and she's out there somewhere living her life, well, then that was an explosive day. And that bomb was preceded by a fuse of tension that was rising until something happened.

0: is bad. And then after that bomb explodes, you've got fallout and shrapnel all over the blast radius. Well, look, if you didn't have any information from the New Testament, if every New Testament, imagine this thought experiment where every New Testament had been successfully destroyed by some evil future regime. So I don't have a single manuscript or a single Bible. They're all been destroyed. It turns out from just the fuse and fallout of history, you can reconstruct in its entirety the story of Jesus. You could be saved with the information you would just get from the fuse and fallout, so that even if every New Testament had been destroyed, this is the kind of impact that Jesus has. There's a reason why we call this the first century, even though, guess what? It's not the first century, okay? Right. There was a bunch of centuries before the first century, but we keep on calling it the first century because something explosive happened. And that, what that explosive thing is, if I didn't know anything from Scripture, I could reconstruct what that was just from the fuse and fallout of history.
1: Hmm. So in that fallout section, because we covered a lot of the fuse last time, so in the fallout of the investigation, where can we see how Jesus transformed our world in those remarkable ways? What's the evidence?
0: So I'm looking at two things. Number one is that, does he have outsized impact? Impact that makes sense only if he is who he said he was. In other words, he's either a fiction, or he's a regular old sage in the first century, or he is the God of the universe stepping back into his creation. So the question is, am I going to see the kind of impact that makes sense of number three? The only can be explained if he is God stepping into his creation. So that's what I wanted to know. So impact was number one. But number two is his impact so dramatic and so unique that his story can be reconstructed from the impact? And I'm looking at those areas that were important to me as an atheist. Those are literature, art, music, education, and science. Those are the things that I thought were the most important as an atheist. Now, there's a sixth category, which is world religions. Every other theistic worldview. It turns out Jesus has had so much impact on literature, art, music, education, science, and world religions that his story can be reconstructed from those aspects of our culture, even if every New Testament was destroyed. Mm. And that makes no sense at all, unless, of course, he is who he said he was.
1: Yeah. What about the skeptic that might say those were all manipulated things from an emerging European perspective?
0: Okay, that's a great question.
1: You know, that this was all forced on humanity by these people that were trying to shape and manipulate people.
0: Yeah, I was that skeptic. That would have been my claim. So, for example, one of these claims is made about, you know, the oversized impact of Christians, of the Christian worldview in the sciences. People don't really understand
1: that.
0: But it turns out that the scientific revolution was dominantly Christian, and it's happening in Europe under Christendom.
1: And now, let me just add, because I'd like your response to this, that the basis there was they believed in God, and therefore they could know the universe that God has created. That was kind of their premise.
0: Well, yeah, I think there's seven igniters there. That's kind of another story. But yeah, part of it was that, number one, they believed in a singular, orderly, rational God that is distinct from his creation. If you're in a pantheon of disorderly, debaucherous gods that are constantly stealing your spouse and doing all kinds of drunken debauchery, why would you expect that the created order would be reasonable and rational? But we believe in an orderly, rational God that's not actually in creation as part of it, but is distinct from the creation he creates. The point is, on planet Earth, Europe is a small part of it. There were many more people who weren't living in Europe than were.
1: Huh.
0: On planet Earth, there were many more people who were not Christians than were. Why don't the sciences catalyze and take off in Asia or in North Africa or in India or other places where cultures had impact? It happens under Christendom in Europe because the Christian worldview acts as a catalyst for what was originally called natural philosophy and then became called science. And this is what you see. As a matter of fact, I traced all of this. If you look at the scientists who founded their disciplines, these are called the science fathers, you know, the father of modern astronomy, the father of quantum mechanics, whatever it may be. More fathers of scientific disciplines are Christ followers than all other groups combined.
1: Huh.
0: As a matter of fact, if you just look at the science fathers who also wrote about Jesus, you know, the church fathers wrote about Jesus. You could reconstruct the story of Jesus from just the church fathers, but it turns out you can reconstruct more of the story of Jesus from the science fathers than you can from the church fathers. Hmm. And I think people just don't realize that it's not just that he had huge impact, is that his story can be reconstructed from the history of science.
1: Yeah. I mean, again, the book is chock full of these observations, which is why people need to get a copy. Mm-hmm. Let me ask you this. You mentioned your father was a policeman and you went into the arts and into architecture. How did those disciplines help you as you kind of swerved back into follow-up behind your dad as a detective?
0: Well, I can tell you the first several years working in law enforcement, when I was in the arts, you know, Susie and I were together probably about 10 years, and I remember working in a firm in Santa Monica and just telling Susie, you know, I don't see us here. I don't see any other couples who are having families that are, you know, I had very conservative views about marriage and family even before I was a Christian, and I just didn't see anyone like us there. Huh. So my dad, you know, this is a noble profession, it's a calling, and before I even knew what a calling was, so I followed him into law enforcement. I was 27, and I can tell you that for a long time I struggled. I felt like I needed a creative outlet. I had no creative outlet. You know, I started a police band of officers playing bands. We played music for a while, and then eventually, you know, because I was involved in architecture, I was constantly getting asked to draw the murder scenes before I was even assigned to homicide.
1: Oh, interesting.
0: So eventually, when I got to do jury trials, I started to help the DA visualize this for jurors, which is why this fuse and fallout, that's a visual model we'll put on the screen for jurors to see how this works. That has always colored the way I look at these investigations. So here, I wanted to look at the arts because it turns out that from the arts alone, every episode of the Gospels has been painted by an ancient, or sculpted, or etched, or drawn by an ancient, so that the story of Jesus can be completely reconstructed from just the most ancient forms of art.
1: Yeah.
0: So you'd have to destroy more than the New Testament to get rid of the story of Jesus. You'd have to destroy many, many buildings and surfaces in which that image has been imaged. Jesus is the most imaged character in all historical figures. And the reason why I think that is so, if you look at him, he changes based on culture. If you're Chinese, you're drawing Jesus as Chinese, probably. You're probably using a artistic language that is local to your nation, to your region. So if you look at, say, Buddha, as he's imaged in China compared to India compared to South America, he's imaged pretty much the same.
1: Huh.
0: But if you look at Jesus and how he's imaged in those three locations, he looks radically different because he looks like the people group who sees him as their personal savior.
1: Fascinating.
0: And so that's why I think he inspires so many artists.
1: You know, that fallout effect too, and you mentioned this and you're touching on it, all the arts, but also architecture.
0: I mean, oh, absolutely.
1: You touched on that with the churches and what
0: has
1: been built.
0: Well, you knew I was going to have to do that given I had architectural background. So yeah, what
1: but
0: happens,
1: talk about that. I mean, well, again, that fallout perspective. If Jesus never existed or he was a myth, man, you'd have to, the ripple effect that you mentioned at the top of the show.
0: Well, you think about this. The arts needed a studio in which to develop, and many of Christians were artistically inspired. But if you think about how we first met in the adobe, or not adobe, but mud kind of constructed small residential homes in the Middle East, think about that. That was a dark, cool, it was cooler because, you know, it was a hot environment, but they were dark, small environments. We had a desire as a group to reflect the nature of Jesus, who's not described as the dark, he's described as the light. Yeah. We also had a desire to think about our salvation and the heavenly aspirations we have as a people group. And it turns out those two aspirations, to reflect the light of Jesus and the heavenly aspirations of the gospel, impacted the way we started to change our environments. And if you look at, say, for example, St. Peter's and Michelangelo's great dome there, you'll see that the engineering feat to create some of these spaces is pretty remarkable.
1: Yeah.
0: But then we also needed to kind of make those walls lighter to allow light in. So the kind of Gothic movement in which the structure of churches is forced outward to allow for glass walls to come on the inside membrane, well, that ends up creating spaces that are ridiculously beautiful. But what is the effort here? What's driving it is not just, hey, we want cool buildings. What's driving it is that we want to reflect a space that reflects the light, Jesus as the light, and our heavenly aspiration. It's about the Savior and salvation that drives the shaping of these spaces. And that drives an entire movement in architecture, and it continues to do that.
1: Huh.
0: But again, what is interesting, of all the historical figures, who else has inspired more movements in the arts, literature, music, education, and science than Jesus? If you think there's somebody else out there who's not only had the impact of inspiration, but also whose story can be reconstructed from this inspiration, tell me who that is.
2: Yeah, the worldwide impact of Jesus is outsized, and you can learn more about what our guest is talking about today in his book, Person of Interest. The author is J. Warner Wallace, and you can find this book at our website. That's focusonthefamily.com/broadcast, or give us a call, 800, the letter A and the word family.
1: Jim, just to further that discussion on music, let's make sure we catch that, because music is really interesting to me. Of course, Bach talked about the beauty, the orderliness of it, how it reflects God. I've heard others talk about it's a distinct attribute of human beings, that this is the creative source. This is what gives evidence that we're made in the image of God, that we're able to create music and enjoy music. Mm-hmm. It's a really interesting concept. Speak to Jesus's impact on music a little deeper.
0: Yeah, and think about that. That's a good point, because we sing about the things we care about most deeply. We sing about what we worship.
1: And it moves people.
0: It does. And it turns out from the very beginning, the Christian worldview has been a singing worldview. I mean, Jesus sings a hymn at the Last Supper, right? That hymn is often thought to be one of the Psalms of David. Just, we've been singing the Psalms of David for thousands of years, okay? As a matter of fact, if all you had was the music sung in hymn form of the first 300 years of the Common Era, you could reconstruct the entire story of Jesus from just the songs we sing about him. Mm-hmm. You have to destroy more than the New Testament, but also the history of early music in the Common Era. Now, what's interesting about that is that we think about where else in the world is there a worldview that puts singers on a stage every week singing in front of a live audience. That's called the church.
1: Right.
0: And we do this all the time. And so we have advanced the cause of music. So, you know, think about, we have the words of the hymns and the words of the psalms, but wouldn't you like to know what the chords they were playing were? Mm-hmm. Wouldn't that to hear what the melody was? Well, it turns out the reason why you can hear a melody today is because a Christian invented musical notation. There was no musical notation. Harmonies, we invented these things. Major scales, minor scales, most of the instruments you're playing today were created for the purpose of advancing music in the church. And so we contributed not just to some great music, but also to the history of music making in a way that is really unparalleled. And this is because Christians wanted to sing. As a matter of fact, I did a search of all of the pop music. We have an entire Christian music industry, of course.
1: Oh,
0: but,
1: yeah.
0: But aside from the Christian music industry, there's the pop industry, the secular music industry. So I did a search of all the Rolling Stone database, the IMDb, the Billboard magazine. Like, who are the top 100 artists in the last 150 years? Well, it turns out there's lists of these things. So I just took the entire list. I put them together. It's about 160 artists, I would say 150, 160 artists. And I wrote about this in the book. Well, I looked at their personal catalog. All but two of these secular artists have sung about Jesus of Nazareth. All but two. Now, the thing about that this cannot be said of any other person who claimed deity or any other religious leader or any other historical figure. No one has sung about anyone as much as they've sung about Jesus in the oddest, strangest places. Frank Zappa's got a song, I think, called Jesus Thinks You're a Jerk. I think it's kind of a funny name. It's not a it's not a positive song. It's a negative song. I mean, but the point is that
1: it's
0: Jesus, he's going to either infuriate you, inspire you, move you in some way, positively or negatively. You cannot get away from the influence of Jesus on music. And so it's not just that. So I would say this, whatever you're listening to, if it's pop music, if it's country music, if it's hip hop, whatever it is, it's built on certain structural forms that are utterly dependent on Christians to invent them over the years, so that today you have those structural forms in place so you can listen to the kind of music you like. Well, that's because Christians probably invented it.
1: Yeah. And Jim, when we look at all the great people in human history, kings, queens, conquerors, explorers, inventors, philosophers, you know, and everybody else, what is your conclusion about their impact on the world compared to the impact that Jesus had?
0: Well, that's what's so remarkable about Jesus of Nazareth. It's really hard to explain, because you know we're calling this the first century. And why are we calling it the first century? Well, I just challenge you to look at every significant figure in history who lived in the first century and go from as far east as you can to as far west.
1: It's hard to go beyond a couple.
0: Yeah. Honestly, I made a list. I put them in the book, because I think most of you will look at it and go, I don't know any of these people, because they had no impact on history the way that this guy, this sage from this small part of the Roman Empire, this guy who really had, think about it.
1: 3 years.
0: He lives in a small, he's born in a nowhere town, raised in another nowhere town, only moves about 200 miles from start to finish. He only has 3 years to accomplish his mission. The people who are religious reject, the people who are powerful are hunting him. People who say they love him end up denying or betraying him in some way. He's got no real established family of merit, no education you can think of that would really cause this. No kids to extend his legacy, no wife, no, doesn't write a book, never leads a nation, never rules an army. This is the guy who then eventually is falsely accused, brutally mocked, humiliated, executed, and they have to borrow a grave to bury him. Okay, this is the guy?
1: Right? Is that the story you would write of a great conqueror?
0: You would
1: great
0: not. This is so upside down in terms of what your expectations would be for someone like this. That if you take all of the leaders, and I just get beyond the first century, look at every historic, powerful leader in history. Ask yourself, who has impacted literature, art, music, education, science, and world religion so deeply that his story can be reconstructed from those aspects of human culture? I'll wait. Because you're not going to find anyone. It's Jesus of Nazareth. That, to me, is remarkably unexpected. But that's what would be true if he is who he said he was.
1: Yeah. And, Jim, I mean, we're coming in, maybe only a couple of questions left, and one I really wanted to cover, especially for the person who's watching or listening, that may be where you were at when you were 35. Hard-charging, criminal, you know, investigator, all that. What was the tipping point? I mean, what opened your eyes to spiritual things versus the facts and nothing but the facts?
0: I always get asked that question, but see, here's what I do. In my cases, I'm working cumulative circumstantial cases. Now, that doesn't mean it's bad evidence. Circumstantial evidence is anything other than an eyewitness is called indirect evidence, circumstantial evidence. So even DNA is circumstantial. Fingerprints are circumstantial evidence. So I'm looking at cumulative cases. In other words, 80 things point to this guy.
1: Yeah.
0: It's this, the weight. It's death by 1,000 paper cuts, right? It is really that one thing doesn't seem like much, but when you have 80 things pointing to this. So I get to a point examining what's in the New Testament and then all of this impact outside the New Testament where I finally said, okay, I trust that the New Testament is telling me something true about Jesus, but that does not make you a Christian. I mean, the devils believe something is true about Jesus, but you know, the demons believe this, but it doesn't mean they're Christ followers.
1: Correct.
0: So I always say it this way. That took me about 9 months, and there was no aha tipping point moment there, but I did get to the point where I told Susie, I said, I think this is telling me something true about Jesus, but I don't understand why God would have to die this way and come this way. Do you get that? And she's like, I don't get it either. So, okay, so here we are. We've already now vetted the New Testament, and I was examining it to see what it said about Jesus. What changed for me was when I started to read the New Testament to see what it said about me.
1: Huh.
0: That's when you start to have the aha moments.
1: Right.
0: Because it's reading through Romans. It's reading through 1 Corinthians. It's the spiritual man and the natural man, right? That no one has ever really chases God. We all reject God. This is really what I realized, that Paul was talking about me. That's when you start having aha moments. So if you will read, look, at some point I realized that that person he's describing who's in need of a savior, that describes me.
1: Yeah.
0: But because I'd already done the homework to know there was a savior, I was able to connect that dot pretty easily.
1: Yeah.
0: So what I would say is this, and I wrote about this years ago. I used to work homicides, and I also worked officer-involved shootings. And I had an officer-involved shooting one night where we come out and we interview the officer who got involved in the shooting. He stops a car for a drunk driving. He gets the drunk driver out. And the drunk driver actually ends up wanting to kill the officer because he's on parole and he does not want the officer to discover he's got a gun in his waistband. So as he gets this guy out of the car, the guy turns on the officer and he's pointing the gun at the officer. He made a decision that night. He would rather kill the officer than go to jail.
1: Right.
0: The officer survived it, and he's now, I'm interviewing him, and he tells me that at that moment, he knew, what am I going to do? I mean, it was a millisecond. I could jump, I could try to, he just said, you know what? I knew I was wearing my bulletproof vest, and I had seen that vest stop bullets in the range, because we shoot at them. And so I knew that it was going to hurt, but if I could just tense up my muscles, I could take the first couple of rounds and get my gun out and return fire. So he stood there calmly and eventually survived the shooting.
1: Right.
0: Now, I want you to think about that for a second. That's pretty harrowing, okay? Pretty courageous. But the reason why he was able to stand calmly in a difficult situation was because he already knew evidentially that that vest could stop the bullets. And if you know something is true evidentially, when you're in a tough spot, you will end up defaulting like muscle memory to what you know is evidentially true. And so I want my kids, as I raise them, I hope that they know that this is evidentially true. And you're gonna have a tragedy. You're going to have a tough time. And you're going to be tempted to say, where's God in this? But if you know that this worldview can stop bullets, you will stand in the gunfight. And so I think we have to help our kids to understand that this is not just my wishful thinking or one of many options that will make your life better.
1: Yeah.
0: But this is actually true,
1: yeah.
0: And it will stop bullets.
1: Yeah, and I think that's one of the reasons I was so excited to talk to you. And again, it paralleled my experience in my 20s, just getting the head knowledge and the confidence that this was real. And then all the evidence that you've outlined. that I didn't have at the time. I wish I had your book. But, you know, it just, it helps open your heart to the reality of God. And that combination needs to happen. You can't just believe with your heart. Your head has to be involved.
0: It's a both and, for
1: right.
0: sure. And so I'm not against the experience. I just want this experience to be tested.
1: Right. And I just think that's the most powerful. I think of Paul that way. He was a brilliant man. It's kind of funny when he went to Mars Hill and they said, who is this babbler? I'm thinking, man, he's one of the best communicators I've ever seen.
0: I know. But isn't
1: but
0: it
1: they
0: interesting?
1: They referred to him as a babbler.
0: Yes, but he was willing to engage people on Mars Hill.
1: Right.
0: This is what we have to realize. That, look, you ever notice that sometimes if in a dog yard, the most yappy dog is the Chihuahua, the quietest dog is the Great Dane. Well,
1: right.
0: we happen to have the Great Dane of worldviews, but we often end up sounding like Chihuahuas because we don't know how strong our worldview is.
1: Well, that's
0: not again. No, I don't get a lot of people are going to be mad
1: it's
0: about
1: well
0: Chihuahuas.
1: Said. We totally understand the point. So, Jim, this has been terrific, and I just hope, and I'm going to take a couple of copies home for my boys because I want them to read it. Person of Interest: Why Jesus Still Matters in a World That Rejects the Bible. Get a copy. I mean, this will equip you to talk with people, too. It'll give you lots of information about the reality of Jesus. And I can't think of a better resource outside of Scripture itself to support the truth claims of Christ. And here's the thing. We want to equip you in your faith and in your witness to the world. That's why we produce programs like this one and distribute resources like this amazing book.
2: And Jim, there is a cumulative effect, and the ministry is having impact. 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
2: 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I'm John Fuller, inviting you back as we once again help you and your family thrive in Christ.

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0: is John MacArthur with more Portraits of Grace. A local newspaper reported the story of a young woman who had been brutally beaten and left for dead. As she desperately sought help, people turned their backs on her cries. Fortunately, one person came to her rescue and took her to the hospital. The story illustrates the lack of compassion so prevalent in our society. Many people are unwilling to make sacrifices on behalf of others. That should never be true of Christians. Jesus showed great compassion to those with special needs and expects us to do the same. Let your love be sacrificial. Let it be focused on others. Generously invest your time and resources in ministering to those who have no resources of their own. This is John MacArthur, praying that you're continuing to be portraits of grace.
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4: Hiya, Mr. Riley.
5: Richard Maxwell, why are you here?
4: To warn you.
5: Well, I thank you for the advice, and now I thank you to leave.
6: Hello, Jason.
7: Dr. Blackard. So, why are you in Odyssey?
6: To run for mayor.
7: Oh, come on, stop the charade.
8: I heard you're on the lookout for jellyfish.
4: What if I am?
8: It's just that jellyfish has recorded everything that's happened, the bones, the vandalism, the recall, and who's responsible for it all, onto a laptop computer.
4: What?
6: Jellyfish? Where's that laptop computer I gave you?
8: If Blackard sees what jellyfish has on his computer, the jig is up.
4: I know.
8: What are you gonna do?
4: Create a diversion.
6: Well, well, Richard. Now you and Glossman take care of him.
9: Jellyfish, where are we going?
10: Just keep going up this road.
4: Mind if I give you a piece of advice? Make sure you lock the door.
10: What?
4: See ya!
9: He jumped out.
10: He must have rolled down the embankment.
9: There he is.
10: He ain't moving.
11: So long, Maxwell.
12: Mr. Allen?
13: Jason?
12: Eugene?
13: And Tom? I didn't realize everyone was coming.
12: Where is he?
13: In intensive care.
12: Do they know what happened to him?
13: The doctor said it looked like Richard fell out of a moving car.
12: Fell or was pushed?
8: Is he going to be all right?
13: They don't know.
12: You can be sure Jellyfish is behind this.
8: Jellyfish?
12: He's the guy who was responsible for all the vandalism around town, although we haven't been able to prove it. He tried to rough up Lucy the other night.
13: But Richard saved her.
8: Saved her? Sounds like something he might do to her.
12: You know, Tom, I really think you're way off base about Richard. He's been trying to help us. My guess is whoever did this to him did it because he was being a nuisance. Maybe getting too close to something. Come on, Eugene. I think we should do a little investigating about this.
13: Aye, aye, sir.
8: Hey, nurse.
14: May I help you?
8: Yeah, I want to find out about a guy you brought in here, Richard Maxwell.
14: Well, what would you like to know?
8: I want to know if he's okay.
14: I'm sorry, but I'm not permitted to discuss patients' conditions. You can go up to the intensive care unit on the second floor and ask there.
8: Thanks. For nothing.
12: And then we'll have Billy tell them to... Well, look who's here.
8: Sorry! Wrong elevator!
12: No, you don't. Come on in, Rodney. There's plenty of room.
8: Hey, let go! Cut it out!
12: Push the button, Eugene.
10: Jason, what are you doing?
12: Just push the button, top floor.
10: If you insist.
8: Leave me alone! I didn't do nothing!
12: Oh! Oh, yeah? Richard Maxwell's upstairs looking like you did do something.
8: Let go! You're an adult! You can't do this to me! Eugene, you're a witness.
12: Witness to what? Now, you listen to me. You've gone over the line this time, and one way or another, you can be absolutely certain you're going down for this. You and the Bones are going to jail. Stop the elevator, Eugene.
15: Yes, sir.
8: Look, I had nothing to do with what happened to Maxwell. It wasn't me.
12: Well, then who was it?
8: It was Jellyfish, honest. I saw the whole thing. Maxwell went to Wits End to get Jellyfish's laptop computer.
12: Laptop computer? Now, why would he do a thing like that?
8: Because it has stuff on it that could be useful to us.
12: Us?
8: Well, yeah. Look, I don't like Jellyfish any better than you do, and neither does Maxwell. But he got caught by Blackard and Jellyfish, and they took him away. I followed him, and the next thing I know, Maxwell's flying out of the car and rolling down the hill. That's when I left.
15: How compassionate of you.
12: I'm going to start the elevator now. And by the time we get back to the bottom floor, you better have told me everything you know. You understand?
8: Yeah.
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12: Okay, Eugene, let's get out of here. But take it slow and easy so we don't attract attention.
15: Right. I must say, Jason, that waiting in a darkened car in the middle of the night whilst you conduct covert reconnaissance on the Harlequin Theater, which at the moment is full of our enemies, is, to borrow the colloquialism, hardly my idea of a good time.
12: I had to get a look at that laptop.
15: And did you?
12: Only through a window. Jellyfish was working on it in the office, moving files around.
15: Well, at least that much is verified.
12: I'll give him credit for one thing, though. He sure knows how to keep himself covered.
15: Meaning?
12: The files he was manipulating had names like Edgebiter and Bones of Wrath. I guess he has a pretty good record of what's been going on, just in case things don't work out with Blackguard.
15: Edgebiter? As in the Edgebiter Company? As in the Edgebiter Company that has led to the scandal that has led to Tom Riley's recall as mayor?
12: Uh-huh. But the point is, Richard Maxwell had pretty good reasons for wanting to get a hold of that laptop. It could clear up everything and save Tom Riley's place as mayor.
15: So, essentially, Richard was injured trying to help Mr. Riley.
12: It looks that way.
15: Perhaps someone should tell Mr. Riley.
12: Sounds like a good job for you. In the meantime, we have to figure out how to get our hands on that laptop.
15: I'm sure you're aware of the myriad problems inherent in that desire.
12: I know, Eugene.
15: Also, it will do us no good to merely see the information. For it to be truly useful, we must have a copy of it.
12: I know, Eugene.
15: But unless you have the exact name of the file you're looking for, which we don't, you'll have to copy the entire hard drive, an often prohibitively long process.
12: We won't have to copy the hard drive.
15: But how can we avoid it?
12: The laptop has an infrared data port.
15: Really? Only the latest models are so equipped. But even so, I still fail to comprehend how that can help us.
12: I have a device that will access data through an infrared port and transmit it to a receiver by high-frequency radio waves.
15: Indeed!
12: The device is small enough so that it won't be noticed, but it has to be set up in line of sight with the infrared port on the computer.
15: Which means someone will have to go inside the office and set it up.
12: Right. So the big question is, who can we get to go in there who they don't know, who hasn't had anything to do with this mess and won't draw suspicion to himself?
15: Yes, I believe I know the very fellow we seek.
16: You want me to do what?
15: Just place an infrared transmitter in the office at the Harlequin Theater, Mr. Walton.
16: Eugene, have you been reading those science fiction magazines again? Now, I warned you what they can do to your mind.
12: It's not science fiction, Bernard. Here, you see this?
16: Yeah, looks like a paperweight.
12: It is, on the outside. But inside is a device that will allow us to get some very important information off a computer in Edwin Blackard's office.
16: Uh-huh.
12: Information that could clear Tom Riley, and maybe explain what's been going on around Odyssey and Wits End.
16: You mean the vandalism and everything?
15: Precisely.
16: Well, I'm all for that, of course, but I think you guys are forgetting something.
12: What's that?
16: I was Tom Riley's campaign manager. Don't you think that'll make him a little suspicious, too?
15: Perhaps, but I believe their suspicion will be lessened considerably because you were a window washer long before you were a campaign manager.
16: What?
12: What Eugene means, Bernard, is that you haven't been involved with Tom lately, right?
16: Well, yeah. Not because I haven't wanted to. I just didn't know how I could help.
15: But now you do.
12: All you have to do is set the paperweight behind the laptop computer on the desk.
16: On the desk, huh? Well, that makes sense. Edwin Blackard's desk has so many awards and knickknacks on it, they'll never realize this is even there.
12: Exactly. The device will gather the data in the laptop and transmit it to a van down the street. We'll do the rest.
16: Yeah, but won't they know you're copying files from their computer? I mean, what if they come in and try to use it?
15: If they try to look at a file we're looking at, an error message will appear.
16: Well, then what?
15: Then they may assume that the computer has malfunctioned and shut it off. Or they may realize that somebody else is looking at their file.
12: Either way, if that happens, we're in trouble. Mm. But it's a risk we'll have to take.
16: Mm. Yeah. Well, would it help if I got everybody out of the room for a half hour or so?
12: Hmm? Can you do that?
16: Can I do that? Boys, tomorrow morning, just sit back and let the master take over.
9: It is mind-boggling, Dr. Blackett. Simply mind-boggling.
17: Let me see if I understand you correctly, Professor Bovril. You're saying that the uses of this mineral go far beyond my application.
9: I'm saying your application doesn't even begin to scratch the surface. I have inserted the mineral's chemical structure into more than 30 different formulae previously thought untenable. And, well, at least on the computer, they all work. We will have to conduct tests in the laboratory to make certain, but this mineral may very well be the most incredible discovery of the past 100 years.
17: Wonderful. Simply wonderful. First things first, though. We must have control. Then we'll be able
18: Hello?
17: To...
18: Hello? Anybody here? Edwin? It's me!
17: What in the world is that?
9: I don't know.
17: Excuse me.
16: No! Oh, you ought not sneak up on a fellow that way.
17: Can I help you?
16: No. I just wanted to let you know I was here, Edwin.
17: I'm not Edwin. I'm Dr. Regis Blaggard, Edwin's brother.
16: Really? Well, scratch my ears and call me Sparky. If you two ain't the spitting image of each other.
17: How kind. Now, if you don't mind.
16: Say, that's right. You're the one that's running for mayor now, ain't you?
17: Yes, but at the moment, I'm very busy.
16: Well, I'm right glad to meet you. I'm a loyal voter and a hard-working citizen, and I just want to shake your hand now.
17: Well, thank you. I thank you very much, Mr.
16: Walton, Bernie Walton. I got to tell you, you made some great speeches over the last couple weeks. Great.
17: Well, it's nice of you to say so.
16: Yeah.
17: Bernie, meeting someone such as yourself is always such a unique experience.
16: Oh, sure.
17: Now, if you'll excuse me, Bernie, I'm really quite busy.
16: Oh, don't mind me. I'll be out of your hair in no time.
17: Out of my hair?
16: Yeah, just as soon as I wash your windows.
17: Wash my windows?
16: Well, that's what I do. Bernie Walton, window washer. Didn't Edwin tell you that?
17: No, he didn't.
16: I come every Tuesday at 9, except past couple of weeks.
17: Well, how nice for you. Listen, Bernie, as much as I appreciate it, I don't need my windows washed.
16: Are you kidding? Of course you do. I mean, just look at them. They're dirtier than a kid in a mud puddle.
17: Well, then, I don't want my windows washed.
16: Well, no, that's not up to me.
17: I know. Yeah. It's up to me.
16: No, you'd be wrong there. That's up to Edwin.
17: Edwin?
16: Oh, he's the one that signed the contract. He's the only one that can break it.
17: Well, I'll tell him that you did a wonderful job.
16: You mean you'd lie?
17: Oh, no, of course not. Look, why don't I just go ahead and pay you, and then you can wash the windows later? Or better yet, not at all. Just consider it a bonus.
16: Oh, no, sir, I couldn't do that. Bernie Walton has never reneged on a contract in his life, and I ain't about to start now.
17: Oh, all right.
16: Oh, great. Let's see, I got my bucket, squeegee, and cleaner, and mask, and goggles, and I'll just start right in here.
17: The office? Oh, can't you start somewhere? Oh,
9: good grief. What in the world?
12: Is that smell?
16: Smell? Oh, you must be my cleaner. Dirt be gone. Best stuff in the business.
9: I can't breathe.
12: It's stinging my eyes.
16: Yeah, it's pretty strong.
12: Yes.
16: That's why I wear the mask and goggles, you see. Listen, why don't you guys just go on out into the theater, and once I'm finished, wait about a half an hour, 45 minutes, and come back in.
12: Yes, all right. I've got to get out of here. Come on, Professor.
9: My computer.
16: Oh, don't worry. I cover everything up with towels and stuff first, you see? It'll be all right. You go on. I'll close the door so you won't have to smell it anymore. See you in a few. Right. All right. Now take the device. Set it behind the computer on the desk. Okay. All right, guys. It's up to you now. I just hope this thing works.
7: sure, Eugene?
15: Positive, Jason. I've searched through the laptop's hard drive 4 times now.
16: All right. Mission accomplished, boys. You got anything yet?
7: Nice job, Bernard, and no, we haven't. At least not what we wanted.
16: What?
15: Jason is right, Mr. Walton. The information we seek is not here.
7: There's nothing about Edgebiter or the recall or the vandalism.
15: You can see for yourself. All that is here are a batch of chemical formulae.
16: Well, what does this mean?
7: Well, either we've accessed the wrong computer.
16: Now, there was only one computer in the room.
7: Or Richard was wrong.
15: Most interesting.
7: What, did you find something?
15: Well, nothing in our search, but I have noticed something peculiar about these chemical formulae.
7: What?
15: Well, they all seem to have a common denominator. You see, this equation here appears in every single one.
16: So?
15: Well, perhaps nothing, but I believe I've seen that equation before.
7: Eugene, I don't see how this...
15: Yes! I know where I've seen it before.
7: Where?
15: Right here. The college's lab report on the unusual mineral in the Underground Railroad tunnel.
7: What? Just whose computer have we tapped into here? Bernard, who was in the theater?
16: Well, Blackard, of course, and someone he called Professor.
7: Bovril.
15: Most interesting.
7: What is it, Eugene?
15: Well, I'd have to run tests to be certain, but in each of these formulae, the mineral appears to act as a catalyst.
16: A cata-what? Oh, what is that?
15: Well, put simply, without the mineral, none of these formulae would work, or at least they wouldn't work very well.
7: But the report says the mineral by itself is inert. Useless.
15: Inert. Of course. That's what he meant. The silent one.
16: The silent one.
15: Something Reverend Andrew told me when I was in the Imagination Station. I have a transcript here in the computer. You see? He said the locals called the mineral the silent one.
7: And the Indian word for it, ru-ka?
15: Unfortunately, that was part of the code Richard and I couldn't completely salvage.
7: Ru-ka.
15: Ruku. Ruku, of course! That's how Dad could work with it so effectively. It was right under his nose.
16: Sure, right under his nose. Now, wait a minute, Jason. It's getting so you can't tell the players without a program here. I thought Glossman was the one who wanted to get into the tunnel under Wit's End.
7: No, it's not Glossman. It never has been.
16: What?
7: It's Blackard. And I know exactly what he's after. Eugene, I need you to make several copies of the information you got from Blackard's computer.
16: Where are we going?
7: Back to Dad's house. How are those copies coming, Eugene?
15: I'm just finishing the third one.
7: Well, that's enough for now. We're almost at Dad's house. The two of you need to take the van and go watch Wit's End. Eugene, use the car phone to contact Billy. Tell him to have the Israelites surround the place.
15: With the outer fencing still up, we won't be able to get very close.
16: Well, now, I know how to get closer. There's a maintenance road leading in from the other side of the park. I use it all the time. It's pretty secluded, too. We can get in and watch without being noticed.
7: Good. Now, keep an eye out for any trucks leaving the area. Record their license plate numbers and call me.
16: What are you going to do?
7: I've got some things I need to tend to. I'll be around. Now, take off. And be careful.
16: Yeah, well, Jason, you be careful.
15: Indeed.
7: Don't worry about me. Go on now. Right. To the bat phone.
19: Odyssey Police, don't move.
7: What? What's going on here?
19: Jason Whitaker?
7: Yes. What is this?
19: Lieutenant Shaw, come with us, please.
7: Where?
19: Police station. We need to ask you a few questions.
7: Questions? About what?
19: Making death threats against mayoral candidate Dr. Regis Blackard.
7: What?
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21: Jack?
22: Hi, Tom.
21: Doc said Richard's out of the coma.
22: But he's sleeping.
21: Oh, I thought maybe he and I could have a little talk.
22: Oh, then you know.
21: Eugene told me. It's taken all day to sink in. I feel pretty foolish. All this time, I've refused to forgive him, and now I find out he's got this way, trying to help me. I'm responsible for this.
22: Oh, no, Tom, there's no point in compounding the problem by taking on blame that isn't yours.
21: But it is mine. If I hadn't treated Richard so badly, this wouldn't have happened.
23: Are you guys gonna talk all night? I'm trying to sleep.
22: Richard.
23: Hiya, Mr. Allen. Mr. Riley. Nice surprise.
22: Yes, yes, it is. And I believe he has something to tell you. I'll leave you two alone.
21: So, you turned out to be quite a hero.
23: Some hero. I got caught. Pretty sloppy.
21: Look, it might be better if you don't talk right now.
23: But
21: just listen for a minute. I never meant for things to end up like this. I let my stubbornness and my pride get in the way. I've sinned against you, Richard. Against you. And against God. And I just hope that somehow... Well, I hope you can forgive me.
23: Nothing to forgive. Deserved it.
21: No. No, no one deserves to be treated like I've treated you.
23: Let's forgive each other, okay?
21: Okay.
22: Tom, Richard, I'm sorry to interrupt, but I'm going to have to go.
21: Oh, that's all right, Jack. I can stay here with Richard for a while. What's going on?
22: The police have taken Jason into custody.
21: What?
12: Lieutenant, we're here. Now, will you please tell me what this is all about?
0: It's about this cassette tape, Whitaker. Blackard's people delivered it to us a couple of hours ago, and, oh, it's pretty serious. Listen.
1: Jason.
2: So, it really is you.
1: In the flesh.
2: Why are you still alive?
1: Now, Jason, just calm down. What did I ever do to make you so angry with me?
2: Stop the charade. You don't know what you're getting into. Mayor of Odyssey? You'll never win.
1: Please, I just want to live a normal life.
2: You can't hide. Stay on your toes, Doc. I'm going to be watching you.
0: What am I supposed to make of that?
12: Oh, I can't believe this.
0: What?
12: He set me up.
0: Now, why would Blackard want to set you up?
12: Because he... It's too hard to explain.
0: Try.
12: Okay, you want an explanation? There's a phone number you need to call.
0: Your lawyer?
12: No. The National Security Agency.
5: Visitor, Whitaker.
12: Visitor?
22: Hello, Jason.
12: Jack.
22: Thank you, officer.
0: Yeah, well, I'll be right outside.
22: So, how are they treating you?
12: Fine, fine. Oh, man, this whole thing is just so idiotic. I mean, it's totally idiotic. I mean, the very idea that I would threaten Blackard is just...
22: Idiotic?
12: Yes!
22: I'm sure it'll all be cleared up soon.
12: I know it. But it's not just that, it's that...
22: What, Jason?
12: It's just that I've been such a sucker. Trapped by a cheap trick, I walked right into it.
22: You made a mistake.
12: Yes, I did. So, aren't you gonna say it?
22: Say what?
12: I told you so.
22: Okay. I told you so.
12: You didn't have to say it.
22: You just told me to. You feel better?
12: No. Jack, why didn't you just tie me up and lock me in the closet?
22: I didn't realize that was an option.
12: Look, I've been arrogant, prideful, reckless, a complete know-it-all.
22: Well, not totally complete, obviously.
12: Thank you. You know, I thought I could handle everything. That I knew how to fight it. But I don't. You were right. I was ignoring where the real battle is. Jack, can you forgive me?
22: Jason, do you really have to ask? Of course I do.
12: Thank you.
22: Now don't worry. I'm sure the police will sort out where the tape came from.
12: No, I don't care about the tape. That's the easy part. Blackard pieced it together from a conversation we had when he first came back into town. It's the rest of it that has me concerned.
22: You know, Jason... Now might be a good time to tell me what's going on. It's not like you have anywhere to go.
12: You're right. Jack, there's a lot I need to tell you. About me, Dr. Blackard, even about Dad. You may find it hard to believe, but it's all true.
22: I'm listening.
12: Before I tell you, though, I think that there's something we need to do. Something I should have been doing all along. Will you pray with me?
22: Absolutely.
4: Thank you. Oh, Father in heaven, I really need your help right now.
19: This is Kurt Morris live at the Harlequin Theater, where mayoral candidate Dr. Regis Blaggart is about to make a statement about Jason Whitaker. He's making his way to the microphones right now. He doesn't look very well, very pale and stressed. He's at the microphones now, and here's a statement.
1: Fellow citizens, I have been just as stunned and distressed as you have at the events that have transpired. Even as the incident was happening, I was hoping, praying that it was all a bad dream. But it wasn't. I bear no ill will towards Jason. I believe he needs professional help. My sincerest hope in this situation is that justice will prevail. Ah.
19: He's collapsed. Dr. Regis Blaggart has collapsed.
6: Somebody call an ambulance!
11: What's the matter with Dr. Blaggart? Is he faking it again? Will the police let Jason go? I'm glad he and Jack have made up, and that Tom has forgiven Richard Maxwell after all these years. Finally, a few bright spots in the middle of all this intrigue and mystery. How will it all turn out? There's only one way to know for certain, and that's to tune in next time. Meanwhile, if you want to write, just send your card or letter to Adventures in Odyssey, Colorado Springs, Colorado, 80995. Or in Canada, write to Box 9800, Vancouver, BC, V6B4G3. And when you do, ask about how you can get your own copy of today's episode. It's called The Last Resort. 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Our production engineer was Mark Brewery and our executive producer, Chuck Bolte. And I'm Chris, hoping you'll join us again next time for more Adventures in Odyssey.

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2: In Ephesians chapter 5, the Apostle Paul gives husbands a clear responsibility to be the spiritual leader of the home. But the truth is, many men today are either unable or unwilling to step into that role, and that can leave a marriage feeling spiritually out of balance. On today's edition of Dr. James Dobson's Family Talk, we're bringing you the conclusion of Dr. Dobson's three-part conversation with Lee and Leslie Strobel. They'll be discussing surviving a spiritual mismatch in marriage. 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I'm Roger Marsh, and

0: book called Surviving a Spiritual Mismatch in Marriage. And that is the very subject of today's program. So now here is the conclusion of this conversation featuring our own Dr. James Dobson and the Strobles right here on Family Talk.
1: And we're so glad that the Strobles came to share their story with us so openly, as they've done in their book, Surviving a Spiritual Mismatch in Marriage. Lee, as most of our listeners know, is one of the premier apologists for the Christian faith, and he's written a number of best-selling books, including The Case for Faith and The Case for Christ. He's a graduate of Yale Law School and the former award-winning legal editor for the Chicago Tribune. He and his wife, Leslie, have been married for over 30 years. Lee and Leslie, thank you again for being with us once more, because this is such an important topic, and being unequally yoked in a marriage can be extremely challenging and frustrating, as we heard last time. We were talking off microphone about something that I want to let our listeners hear, about a cultural phenomenon. The fact that women don't like to eat alone. They're kind of embarrassed if they're not in the company of a man. I know that frustrates the feminist, but I understand why. And then when that's applied to a marriage that is unequally yoked, a woman may go to church alone but not feel totally comfortable there.
2: Right.
1: Have you observed that?
2: Absolutely. Church is a family-oriented place, and you tend to think a family is going to church. I remember one time I went, Lee wasn't going with me, and I got the kids in the Sunday school, and I would go into the sanctuary and kind of look around for another woman sitting alone just so I might be with someone who would relate. And so this one time I sat down next to this lady and we started talking a little bit, and she asked where my husband was he taking the kids to the Sunday school, and I said, oh no, he doesn't come with me. And I could see her whole demeanor change, and she just sort of went, oh. And she didn't quite know how to respond, and then in a minute her husband arrived. He had been an usher or something and serving, and sat down next to her, and they just didn't ever pay much attention to me after that. And at the time I couldn't decide if it was my own uncomfortable feelings that were projecting maybe something different, but I had talked to women in the past about that there is a little bit of a bias oftentimes in churches where you do expect families to be apart, and when there's someone who is either single or married but her husband isn't with her, that sometimes causes them not quite knowing how to handle you.
1: And Leslie, what a shame that is, because you were desperately in need of support,
2: right,
1: and counsel and scripture,
2: right,
1: and love and acceptance, especially in a church.
2: And this was at a time before I was involved in a Bible study. I was looking for Christian women just to have someone in my life.
3: It's a great reminder for those who are listening that are Christians, and you know, they're saying, well, you know, does this really relate to me because I am married to a believer? Well, one thing you can do is reach out to women and others, men who are unequally yoked, when you encounter them at church, to be sensitive to that and to realize that they're going through very difficult times. It's a tension-filled time in their marriage. They're feeling alone. They're feeling vulnerable. And what a great time for us as believers to enfold them and to encourage them and to pray for them and with them. So it'd be a ministry for everybody who's listening to say, well, I can at least do that.
1: You know, I used to teach a very large Sunday school class of young adults, young married couples, and it used to really bother me that people would come to the church who were visitors, and I would watch them come in alone and sit down, and everybody would be, before the service started, talking with their friends. Mm-hmm. They hadn't seen them in a week or two, and leave these people standing out there alone. And we had 400 people that came through that class in 1 year, and I remember saying, those people, many of them, came here and gave you one chance to say that we need you here.
3: Yeah.
1: They didn't come because of me. They didn't come because of the pastor. They didn't come because of the theology of the church. They didn't come because of location. They came saying, is this a place where I would be accepted?

0: Yeah.
1: Can we make some friends here?
0: Yeah.
1: Would we could be comfortable here? And then you go out there and talk to your friends and leave these people standing there. I used to rail at my class over that because we lost some of those people and they never came back.
2: What a ministry we can all have to just do that simple thing, just to be enfold people emotionally and just say, you know what, I'm sorry your husband doesn't come with you, but you know, let me just pray for you and encourage you.
1: Well, we have aired two programs with you folks. I feel so strongly about what you've been saying. It's really bedrock material for Christian families.
2: It's almost a different way of being unequally yoked. You're yoked to someone who is not as spiritually mature, who's lagging behind. I'd say three things about that. Number one, you have to ask yourself the question, could it be that my spouse is not really a believer? You have to ask that question. If they have no interest in growth spiritually, if they have, you don't see a difference in their character and values, if they're not going through a process of becoming more Christ-like over time, you have to ask yourself, they may say the right things and believe the right things, but John 1:12 says, but as many as received him, to them he gave the right to become children of God, even to those who believed in his name. Believing in and of itself is not enough. There has to be a point in time where we receive Jesus Christ as our Lord and Savior. We receive this free gift of forgiveness and eternal life that he purchased when he died on the cross as our substitute to pay for all of our wrongdoing, past, present,
1: which
2: and future. That changes everything. And we have to ask, you know, could it be that my spouse is lagging because they're not really a born-again believer? And so sometimes I'll use that verse as a diagnostic, and you get in a conversation. You say, you know, that verse forms an equation of what it means to become a believer. Believe plus receive equals become. Honey, I'm concerned. I don't see a lot of change in you. I don't see a desire to grow in your relationship with Christ. I just want to raise the question.
1: To which he says, you're judging me.
2: It you know what? It could be, but you know, you've planted a piece of sand in his shoe, and it's going to bug him now because you've raised the question, and he may grouse and he may react negatively. But you know what? I bet there's something in his spirit that eventually he's going to say, you know what? She's right. I need to get serious here, and I need to really give my life to Christ. So that's one thing I'd say. The other thing I'd say is, you know, every church is not for every person. And you may be in a church that you are doing great spiritually, and you got friends, and you really sync up with the pastor, and this is a wonderful community for you. It may not be ideal for your spouse. And you know what? I think sometimes you have to say, you know, could it be because this church culture does not work well with where my spouse is coming from? And, you know, it's okay to maybe say, you know, we need to find a church where we both can flourish. And, you know, I'd raise that question as well. And the other thing I'd say is resist the temptation, first, to fault find. Don't make your spouse, don't look down your nose at your spouse and shame them for not being spiritually more mature, because that's only going to be a negative. But the other thing is, don't project yourself onto your spouse, because you may think that being a Christian is how I behave. You know, I'm an extrovert, and I serve over here, and I teach this class, and I do these things. That's what Christians do, because, hey, I'm a Christian. That's what I do. But my spouse is different. Maybe my spouse is introverted. Maybe they're more intellectual. Maybe they grow more in a quiet moment with God where they're reading scripture and God is feeding them through that experience, and they're learning about history and archaeology, and that feeds them. And you think, well, they're not like me, so they're not growing the same rate. Well, they may be growing in a different way. And we're all a little bit different the way we grow in Christ. And so we got to cut each other some slack and say, you know, maybe it's just because they're my spouse ain't me. Maybe that's the problem.
1: But on the other hand, Leslie, I know that you have in recent years done a lot of one-on-one mentoring of women.
3: Yes.
1: Are you hearing the frustration we were talking about
3: of
1: women whose husbands will not accept spiritual leadership? They may not even question his commitment to Christ. But those men may not step up and say, let's have have our devotions tonight. Let's pray before we go to bed.
0: Right.
1: Or let's take this to the Lord. Or let's give of our resources. And they won't provide spiritual leadership for the children, which frustrates them too.
0: Exactly.
1: Don't you hear that
0: Absolutely.
1: A lot?
0: Absolutely. And I think that's a huge problem. And I don't know exactly. I think what Leah said is correct, that you have to gently talk to your husband about that and just see if they can understand the necessity and how God calls men to be head of the home. And if you can point out how enriching that would be for children and for the whole family to have them do that, I believe men would be willing to step up and try it.
2: It could be, too, that the church that you're in is not teaching this.
1: You go
2: to some churches and they're staying away from that. This is all gender equality and, you know, no difference between men and women. And they bought into a lot of this cultural stuff. And they don't emphasize the role of the man in the marriage relationship and the family relationship.
1: What is his role, Lee?
2: Well, he is the spiritual leader of the home.
1: What does that mean?
2: Well, it means that he takes the lead in seeing to it that the entire family is nurtured spiritually and that grows together in a Christ-like direction. And that doesn't mean you have to be a pastor, you know, or you're seminary trained. Doesn't mean you be heavy-handed and boss people around. But it means you have a father's heart toward your spouse and toward the children to say, I want to be like a shepherd that helps lead them into a deeper relationship with Christ and spiritual growth.
1: I was baiting you a little bit there because I believe exactly what you believe.
2: Yeah. I was taught this by a very wise teacher once. He said, have you ever noticed how guys who want to get married and want to settle down want to get the job done? And they will, and I don't mean intentionally deceive people, but they will say to the girl they want to date who's a Christian, oh, of course I'm a Christian. Oh, yeah, of course I believe in God. Oh, yeah, me too, you know. And they will kind of gloss, because they don't understand the importance here. They'll gloss over this stuff, and they're trying to win this woman who they want to marry. And they will play games. And there are women who think that and sometimes the women will be in a position where they're not looking very deeply because they're in love with this guy. They like this guy. They don't want to find what they're afraid they're going to find. So they kind of gloss it over too. And then they get married and they find out this guy didn't want to go to church anymore. He doesn't have any interest in growing spiritually. And you know what? He wasn't a believer in the first place. But they sort of fooled each other in that process. So I think the one thing that Christian men and women, young men and women ought to do is decide now. Do not become unequally yoked. That's what the Bible teaches. That's what God's word says. Therefore, I'm going to decide now. I'm not going to date someone who is not a committed follower of Jesus. Mm-hmm. One of the things we do in our book, Surviving a Spiritual Mismatch, is we try to help people, women especially, diagnose as best they can. Is this guy that I want to date really a believer? Look past what he claims. Look past. And so we have 15 questions that you can ask. And I won't go through them all, but I'll go through a few of them. First of all, can he describe a specific time or era during which he received Christ's gift of eternal life? If he were put on trial on a charge of being a Christian, would there be enough evidence to convict him? When he talks about the future, does he mention God? Is there room for God? What does he choose to feed his mind? Where does the compass of his heart naturally point? Who does he spend time with? You know, birds of a feather flock together. Who are his friends? Are they believers? Does he possess humility? Is he honest about the little things in life? When you're at a restaurant and they give you the wrong check and it's $50 less than your check, does he quick pay the check and get out and cheat the restaurant? Or does he do the right things about the little things in life? Does he take responsibility for his actions? Does he care about people who don't know Christ? Has he ever expressed an interest in that? Does he pray? Is he willing to postpone immediate gratification so that greater satisfaction can come in the future?
1: Let me add one.
2: Yeah.
1: Is there any evidence of addictive behavior?
2: Oh, that's a good one.
1: You're dating somebody who is a heavy drinker.
2: Yeah.
1: Or you get little indication of vulnerability to pornography.
2: Yeah.
1: Or to gambling.
2: Yeah.
1: Or other things. Run.
2: Oh.
1: Don't walk. Run away from him because he's trouble on the hoof.
2: Yeah, absolutely. How many times, as a pastor, have you sat with people who come in and their lives are absolutely wrecked because of a spouse who has an addictive personality who has fallen into one of these traps. It's so sad. You're right to discern. Is there any evidence of that in the relationship? I think we've kind of hinted at this. Sometimes it's a two-way street. It's the guys who want to maybe implicitly deceive someone into thinking they're something they're not, but it's also the women who will say, I'm going to overlook stuff because I want this guy. I like this guy. This guy is going to be a doctor someday. He's going to be successful, and he treats me well. He's a nice guy. Well, you know what? There are nice guys who are headed for hell, and there are nice guys who are not going to lead their family in a godly direction. Are they committed followers of Christ? Do you see growth in their life? What do they talk about? Do they ever, when they talk about imagining how your life might be together and get married someday, does God ever come up? Do they ever express an interest in spiritual matters unless you press them? Those are tough questions, but boy, you'll regret it if you don't ask them.
1: Here's another one. Are you going with somebody? Maybe you're a woman and going with a man. Who's trying to talk you into going to bed before marriage?
2: Yeah, well,
1: exactly. Talk about a red flag, because if he'll do that with you, he'll do it with somebody else later on.
2: Absolutely. Are his actions consistent with Scripture, or is he cutting corners? Is he drinking heavily? Is he suggesting premarital sex? Is he pushing you on things that you know aren't right? Yeah. Those are all signals, and it can be little things. It could be just maybe some transgressions of some lines of intimacy short of, actually going to bed together. But, he's going too far too fast. And you go, whoa, what's this guy really interested in here? We just have to open our eyes. And I think for those listening, it's like, if you're a guy and you're single, the best thing you can do for your life and your future marriage is to grow in your relationship with Christ, to become spiritually mature. Make that your number one value, and you know what? You will find the right woman, and because you're going to be hanging out in the right places, and you're going to be meeting the right people, and God is going to arrange when you're ready for the right person to be there for you. And don't put yourself in a position. If you make the decision now, I am not going to do this, then when you're in the midst, your hormones are pumping, and you're liking this guy and you're feeling drawn to him and everything, then you're not making the decision. I already made this decision in the cold light of Scripture, and I'm going to live by it.
1: We have said several times in the course of the programs that we've done that the principles that you taught in your book and that you've discussed with us here come out of Scripture.
2: Right.
1: But we haven't documented that.
2: Yeah.
1: And there is Scripture in both 1 Corinthians 7 and in 2 Corinthians 6 that are relevant to what we're talking about. Would you share those Scriptures with us?
2: Yeah. In 1 Corinthians, it says specifically that if your spouse is not a believer, but they're willing to remain married, then you should remain married. So having a non-believing spouse is not an excuse to say, okay, I'm heading for divorce court.
1: Unless there's infidelity.
2: Then it raises other questions. Yes. Is it infidelity? Yes. Or the Scripture says, if they leave, then you should let them go. Then 2 Corinthians 6, verses 14 through 16, talk about being unequally yoked. And what that means is that we should not be in a relationship with a non-believer like a marriage because of all of the things we kind of talk about in our book, all of the negative fallout that will happen in your marriage if you are unequally yoked, if you're married to a non-believer. Yeah. So Scripture specifically says, do not be married to an unbeliever. And there's one other relevant passage in 1 Peter 3, verses 1 and 2, which talks about that wives, when you have a non-believing spouse, they're going to be won over by your behavior, by your purity and reverence in your life. That was Leslie. And that was a great example, I think, in her life of someone who lived a pure and a reverent life, being like a magnet for the non-believer. Now, it wasn't a magnet without problems. In other words, I came kicking and screaming in many ways, but it was a magnet nonetheless. And I think, again, Scripture is so wise here in saying, it's not always the words that are going to do it. It's the attitude, it's the behavior, it's the purity of your life, it's your devotion to Christ that are going to eventually be attractive to the non-believer.
1: Well, the title of the book is Surviving a Spiritual Mismatch in Marriage. It is an outstanding book, and you've heard that the last 3 days. We've been talking about this content, and there's a lot more here that we didn't get to. Mm. And I appreciate so much you all being with us for these 3 days.
2: Oh, our pleasure.
1: This has been very uplifting to me. There's content here that I've wanted to get across to our listeners, and you've done it today. Leslie, thank you for being the godly woman you are.
0: Oh,
1: thank you for hanging in there with this jerk until he found the Lord and became a spiritual leader to the whole Christian community. I mean, it's amazing. You must be, again, shocked that how God is using him.
0: It's quite a ride we've had. It's been a lot of fun.
2: She used to pray, I just wanted him to go to church with me.
0: That's right.
3: 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Conflict in marriage is nothing new, but resolving conflict in marriage is not necessarily easy, though it can be rather simple. 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It's natural to have a conflict in marriage, but how you handle those disagreements can make all the difference in the health of your relationship. And that's why we have prepared a special 4-part email series that's absolutely free called Conflict in Marriage. 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You know, when Dr. James Dobson founded the Dr. James Dobson Family Institute, he built something meant to outlast him, something that would go on preserving and promoting the family, defending the biblical principles it's built upon, and pointing people to the gospel of Jesus Christ for generations to come. That's the heartbeat of the Dr. James Dobson Family Institute, and it carries on today through this broadcast, through the Dobson Policy and Culture Center, and the Dobson Digital Library. 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Box 39000, Colorado Springs, Colorado, the zip code 80949. Well, I'm Roger Marsh, and on behalf of all of us here at Family Talk and the Dr. James Dobson Family Institute, thanks so much for listening today. 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
1: According to Dr. Desmond Morris and Dr. Donald Joy, there are 12 stages to marital bonding that cement us together as a husband and wife. They progress from the least intimate to the most intimate, from simple eye contact to sexual fulfillment itself. Unfortunately, many of us neglect the early stages that drew us together in the beginning.
4: What can we do when our relationship lacks romance? 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Eye contact, touch, holding hands, giving unexpected hugs. These are the experiences that convey a sentiment that words can't express.
3: For more information, visit drdobsonminute.org.
5: I'm Steve O'Dell with Mission Network News. Thousands of refugees in the Democratic Republic of the Congo fled one crisis only to find themselves in another. Many people have gone to internally displaced person or IDP camps to escape militia violence, but they are among the places hardest hit by the recent Ebola outbreak. Stephen Hale with Aviation Ministry MAF says,
6: because of the conflict in the area, there are approximately 20,000 displaced people that live right in Bunia in camps.
5: MAF has a ministry of food, teaching, and language learning programs, as well as counselors for displaced people.
6: That is continuing during the outbreak, which is quite remarkable.
5: IDP camps have very poor sanitation, making them particularly vulnerable to Ebola. The government controls the burying of victims, which pains their families. Pray for the safety and success of workers in IDP camps serving in the name of Jesus. And the Lord's command to love your neighbor as yourself has the power to shape the next generation. Joe Wiley works with Sat7, a satellite TV ministry to the Middle East and North Africa. He says they are traveling to Lebanon to minister to children in schools.
7: It's rooted in the biblical worldview of saying, wait, we are made in the image of God, even if we disagree. So how do we treat others? And that's really the heart and the foundation of this program where we are in schools and helping children connect with one another.
5: Workers are passionate about teaching the children growing up in war zones in Beirut to treat others with the love of Christ. By sharing their desire for kids to have a life of hope and connection, Sat7 invites conversations about their faith in Jesus. Pray that children in Lebanon would learn how to treat each other as made in the image of God. Thanks for listening to Mission Network News, a service of One Way Ministries. 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I'm Steve O'Dell.

0: I'm Bryce Johnson with this Unpacking It Sports and Faith Minute. In football, quarterbacks must have a quick release. If they hold onto the ball too long, they end up getting sacked. In life, every day we're handed a ball, so to speak, that represents a reason to be angry, worried, fearful, anxious, overwhelmed, or bitter. When we encounter something going wrong, we can either respond by holding onto it too long or releasing it quickly. Whatever it may be, it's better if we make a quick release before it takes us down. The Bible says, cast your burden on the Lord and he will sustain and uphold you. He will never allow the righteous to be shaken. Just like a quarterback must make quick decisions and get rid of the ball, we must quickly get rid of anything before it causes us harm. Today, let's quickly throw our burdens to Jesus in order to avoid being sacked. I'm Bryce Johnson, and you can unpack that. For more, go to unpackingit.com.
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0: There's only one city on Earth that continues to make the front page of newspapers and websites and will remain the centerpiece of history until Jesus comes again. Can you guess it? Welcome to Through the Bible with Dr. J. Vernon McGee. If you guessed Jerusalem, then you get an A+. Good job. This beautiful, timeless, strategic city of God is our focus as the Bible bus comes to Matthew 20, beginning at verse 24. We've been following in the footsteps of Jesus through the Gospel of Matthew, and now he moves steadily toward Jerusalem with one purpose, to die for us. I'm Steve Schwetz, and as you find your seat on the Bible bus, let's listen to a message from a fellow traveler.
1: Hi, my name is Dana, and I live in Yakima, Washington. I am happy to say that I have now been on the Bible bus for decades, plural, because I passed my 20-year mark of daily reading. I have really been blessed every day of daily listening and reading and studying along with Dr. McGee. Oh, I've learned so much from him. You know, when I first started listening, I was wishing that the studies were longer and there were no letters read at the beginning. But then, after listening for a while, I was really touched. I became so moved by letters that were read, and there were two in particular that touched me. One was somebody who mentioned that their child, when they went away to college, went away from the Lord, and they had still later come back. And I'm praying that will happen with our daughter as well, that she was raised in the church, but then she went away, and it's happened to somebody. God has done it, so he can do it for me. And the other thing was somebody was mentioning about the partnership with Through the Bible, and I had been thinking, you know, even though I was on the World Prayer Team and donating, I was thinking that you all were the partners, and that letter just dawned on me, hey, I'm a partner too. Praise God. So I'm really thankful. So that was a real light bulb moment for me that my donations and my prayers make me a partner as well. And the thing that the Bible really does for me, well, I would say it's a huge thing. It's not it's what some people would say, like recovering from a bus accident or something, but I get joy, peace every day. When things are going on all around me, I know that I don't have to solve the problems because God is doing it. So thank you very much for this ministry. I really appreciate everybody praying. I appreciate Dr. McGee, and I appreciate you keeping on. And by the way, I still listen by podcast. Might seem like an old way, but keep those going because I like them coming in every day, the new podcast. Thank you very much, and you have a blessed day.
0: 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In Canada, box 25325, London, Ontario, N6C6B1. Let's get started with prayer. Father, as we come to your word, would you fix our eyes on Jesus and then prepare our hearts to receive what you have for us? In his name we pray. Amen. It's time to make our way through the Bible. Here's Dr. J. Vernon McGee with our study of Matthew 20.
2: Our study today brings us to the 20th chapter of Matthew at verse 24. And if you have your Bible, and we'll turn there, we'll put in there in just a moment. Now we are in this section. This is a very interesting section. Probably you would disagree with me when I said the tempo slowed down through this section and it's now picking up. That is that you disagree that it ever slowed down. But he was marking time. Now he's moving, the Lord Jesus is moving definitely to Jerusalem to die, and we've noted that. And on the way, we had the parable of the laborers in the vineyard, and we saw him moving toward Jerusalem. Then when we got a little farther along, why, we find that he's drawing nigh to Jerusalem. And we'll see in this next chapter that he's right at Jerusalem, by the way. And we're going to see him enter the city. Verse 17 of chapter 20, it says, "And Jesus, going up to Jerusalem. Now, in view of the fact he's going there to die, again he takes his disciples aside, tells them that he's going to die, and then the strange thing takes place. The mother of Zebedee's children, James and John, she comes and asks for the place, one on the right hand, one on the left. It seems to be something that is amazing that she'd do that at a time like this. The cross, even at this point, just does not fit into their program at all. They know and believe he's the Messiah and that he's moving to a throne, but they did not know it would go by a cross. There are a great many people today. In fact, liberalism has come to the place they want to get to the throne without going by the cross. And friends, there's no other way, but the way of the cross leads home. That's the only way that you can get there. As a boy, I've heard that sung under a brush arbor many times. There's no other way, but the way of the cross leads home. And that was a profound truth that came out from under a brush arbor. Didn't come out of a scientific laboratory, did not come out of a college classroom, did not come out of the halls of state, did not come from some profound, outstanding individual, did not come from the military, but it's just a simple song that states a great truth. There's no other way, but the way of the cross leads home. Now, we see that our Lord didn't actually rebuke her. He did not give that place on the right hand and the left hand arbitrarily. It was for those that are preparing themselves for it. There is a place on the right hand and left hand. Now, I have no ambition to have either right or left. I would like to have a reward, and I think that is something that's legitimate for every believer to work toward, to want. Paul said he pressed toward the mark for the prize of the high calling of God in Christ Jesus. And the trouble of it is there are too few that are even trying to win anything. And we need to recognize salvation is a gift. But my friend, you'll have to get on the race course for a reward. And we need to do that. We need to be engaged today in a very serious way. I heard the ridiculous story years ago of a fellow that went to a party, and he was the ugliest man in the community, and they were playing a game of seeing who could make the funniest face. So finally, they played it a little while, and they brought the prize and handed it to him. And he said, well, what'd you give me this for? Well, he says, we're giving you the prize for making the funniest face. Well, he said, I wasn't even playing. Well, may I say to you, friends, you're going to have to be on a race course if you get a reward from him. You'll have to be playing to get any type of recognition. And this is perfectly legitimate. Our Lord made that very clear, and of course, Paul did. Now we find, as I come now to verse 24, and when the 10 heard it, they were moved with indignation against the two brethren. And you know why they were moved with indignation? Because they wanted the place on the right hand and the left hand. Verse 25, but Jesus called them unto him and said, ye know that the princes of the Gentiles exercise dominion over them, and they that are great exercise authority upon them. But it shall not be so among you, but whosoever will be great among you, let him be your minister. And whosoever will be chief among you, let him be your servant. This is a new approach to service and greatness. And certainly, this is something that ought to be very clear in the minds of those who are engaged in Christian service. My friend, if you're going to sing for the Lord, please, when you're working for a prize, don't try to walk over all the other soloists. And then don't try to push every other minister aside if you're trying to be a minister of the gospel. And if you are in the church and are trying to become an officer in the church, don't do it at the expense of someone else. May I say to you, our Lord's made that clear. The way to be great and the way to serve for him is to go take the lowest place. Now, that'll come up in the Gospel of Luke in a parable, and we'll go into detail at that time. Now, for the fifth time, as they're now right under the shadow of the wall of Jerusalem, listen to him. Verse 28, even as the Son of Man came not to be ministered unto, but to minister and to give his life a ransom for many. I trust you'll memorize that verse. Every Christian ought to know that. You ought to have that at your fingertip, because you do not know when an opportunity might come up when you can talk to an individual and tell him why Jesus Christ came into the world, what his mission was, because there's confusion at that point. Now at verse 29, and as they departed from Jericho, a great multitude followed him. Now they're going up from Jericho to Jerusalem, the opposite direction from the man who went down from Jerusalem to Jericho and fell among thieves. And the Lord is going up from Jericho to Jerusalem to die with thieves. That's on the other side of the freeway, and that's a side you and I can never go. We only can come to him, for he died in our room and in our stead. Some folk think that he never defended himself, because at his trial he did not. And they say that's the attitude of Christians. My friend, that's not. He defended himself. When he went to Jerusalem to die, he didn't defend himself, because he took my place, and I'm guilty. And believe me, friends, there was no defense. That's the reason he didn't open his mouth at that time. He was bearing my sin, and by the way, he was bearing yours at that time. Now, as we move toward Jerusalem, verse 30, and behold, two blind men sitting by the wayside, when they heard that Jesus passed by, cried out, saying, "Have mercy on us, O Lord, thou Son of David." And I love these two fellas. I tell you, you couldn't keep them quiet. And the multitude rebuked them, because they should hold their peace. But they cried the more, saying, "Have mercy on us, O Lord, thou Son of David." People get saved different ways. You don't have to go down an aisle. You don't have to make a great public display. You can be saved sitting in your car right now listening to the program. You could be saved in your home. Many people are saved like that. But that doesn't mean you can't be saved by making a display of it. These two fellas, I tell you, friends, they made a display of it. And they spoke to him accurately, as we've seen. The Syrophoenician woman at first, you know, called him Son of David, but she had no claim. These fellows have got a claim on him, and they're exercising it. Jesus stood still and called them and said, "What will ye that I shall do unto you?" They say unto him, "Lord, that our eyes may be open." It seems so obvious that was their problem. But you see, when you come to the Lord Jesus, you're going to have to tell him you're a sinner. And if you don't, friends, you won't get saved. I'm so tired today of meeting these little Jesus people that are running around so pious, and they've never come to him as a sinner to be saved. My friend, you have to come on that basis. And that's the offense of the cross. Everybody'd like to come to the cross. They could bring a little of their perfume along and spray it around and talk about their goodness and their good deeds. But my friend, you and I haven't any goodness at all. None whatsoever to present to him. We come to him, and you cannot sweeten human character with psychology, with all of the training that can be given today. You can educate the flesh, you can do everything, but that which is born of the flesh is flesh. Why, my friend, you can no more improve human flesh by that method than you could take a gallon of Chanel No. 5 and pour it on a pile of fertilizer out in the barnyard. You'll never sweeten it by doing it that way, my friend. And human nature is as bad. You have to come to him as a sinner and receive him as a Savior. These blind men, they said, "We're blind. That's our problem." And they had to make that statement. So Jesus, this is the last verse of the chapter, had compassion on them, touched their eyes, and immediately their eyes received sight, and they followed him. They certainly did. You know where he's going? He's on the way to the cross. Now, chapter 21, Jesus enters Jerusalem officially, cleanses the temple, curses the fig tree. When he is challenged by the chief priests and elders, he condemns them by parables of the two sons and the householder whose servant slew his son. This is another great chapter. Why, we got 28 great chapters in Matthew. Now, will you look at this? when they drew nigh unto Jerusalem and were come to Bethphage, under the Mount of Olives, and that's right there at the Mount of Olives, it's on the Mount of Olives, then sent Jesus two disciples, saying unto them, Go into the village over against you. Straightway ye shall find an ass tied, and a colt with her. Loose them, and bring them unto me. And if any man say aught unto you, ye shall say, The Lord hath need of them, and straightway he'll send them. Now, I see no point reading in a miracle here, and I've heard so much made of this. I think it's better to look at it in the normal, natural way in which it's given to us. And that's just simply this. Our Lord, when he was in Jerusalem the last time, had told these friends there, I'm coming here, and probably had disclosed to them what he intended to do. And he asked, I'm sure, that they had furnished the little animal for him. They agreed to it, and they said, We'll have it ready. And I think it was to be agreed at the Passover feast. And they had it already tied. Oh, I think it's so much more wonderful that way. And he said, I'll send one of my disciples or a couple of them in to get the little animal. And when they come to get it, you better question them and make sure. And I'll tell them what to say. Now he tells them, If any man say aught unto you, ye shall say, The Lord hath need of them, and straightway he'll send them. All this was done that it might be fulfilled, which was spoken by the prophet, saying, and this, of course, is in Zechariah 9:9, Tell ye the daughter of Zion, Behold, thy king cometh unto thee, meek, and sitting upon an ass, and a foal of an ass. The very interesting thing is that if you go back to Zechariah 9:9, you're going to find that we don't have the total quotation here at all. Actually, Zechariah 9:9, Rejoice greatly, O daughter of Zion. Shout, O daughter of Jerusalem. Behold, thy king cometh unto thee. He is just and having salvation, lowly and riding upon an ass and upon a colt, the foal of an ass. Now, there are certain important omissions in the quotation in Matthew, which a very careful comparison will reveal. Rejoice greatly, O daughter of Zion, is omitted. Why? He's not coming in now for this time of rejoicing. That'll take place at his second coming. Likewise, he is just and having salvation, and the word salvation is victory. That was not that. The conclusion to be drawn is that these portions will be fulfilled at the second coming, and that will be the true triumphal entry. Now, this is in fulfillment of the part that is quoted here. Now, it is assumed that he was meek because he was riding upon this little animal. Friends, that's not true. That little animal was ridden by kings. That would be just like come riding in today in a Rolls Royce. The little animal, this little donkey, was the animal of peace, and kings rode upon it. And actually, by riding upon the little animal, he's offering himself as king. And in spite of the fact he's doing that, why, the prophet says he's humble. That's important to see, and I think very important to see. Now, will you notice? And the disciples went and did as Jesus commanded them, and brought the ass and the colt, and put on them their clothes, and they set him thereon. And a very great multitude spread their garments in the way. Others cut down branches from the trees, strawed them in the way. And the multitudes that went before and that followed cried, saying, Hosanna to the Son of David. Blessed is he that cometh in the name of the Lord. Hosanna in the highest. And when he was come into Jerusalem, all the city was moved, saying, Who is this? And the multitude said, This is Jesus, the prophet of Nazareth of Galilee. Well, that same multitude just in a few days will say, Crucify him. Now we have verse 12, And Jesus went into the temple of God, cast out all them that sold and bought in the temple, overthrew the tables of the money changers and the seats of them that sold doves, and said unto them, It is written, My house shall be called a house of prayer, but you've made it a den of thieves. That's very strong language, is it not? Now, I'd like to call attention here in closing to something that's very important to understand the so-called triumphal entry. I do not think that the triumphal entry is the proper name for it here, because we've seen only certain portions of Zechariah were fulfilled. He's coming into the city, and he's coming in order that he might be the Savior. He's making the final presentation of himself, a public presentation to the people. Now, I think that when you put all of the Gospels together, they present a composite picture of the so-called triumphal entry. I think you need to put the Gospel accounts together, and the conclusion, I think, is quite obvious that he didn't enter the city just one time, but 3 days. Once a day, on 3 separate days, he came into Jerusalem. Now, let me briefly sketch this. The first day he came in was on Saturday. That was the Sabbath day. There were no money changers on that day. And you'll notice that Mark tells us that he looked around and left. Jesus entered into Jerusalem and into the temple when he looked round about upon all things, and now the eventide was come. He went out unto Bethany with the 12. That's Mark 11:11. The first day, no money changers. He just went in and looked around. That day he entered as the priest of God. The second day was Sunday, the first day of the week. Matthew's the one records that here. The money changers were there, and he cleansed the temple. Now, Matthew presents him how? As a king. He entered as the king, according to Matthew. Then the third day he came in, and that's on Monday, the second day of the week. And that's the day he wept over Jerusalem and entered the temple and taught and healed. And Dr. Luke records that in Luke 19:41, 44, and 47, 48. We'll see that when we get to it. He entered as prophet that day. He entered 3 times as the priest, as the king, as the prophet. And he retired each day to Bethany. Apparently he did not spend a night in the city until he was arrested. Remember, the so-called triumphal entry, it ended at the cross. He'll come the second time in triumph. And the writer to the Hebrews puts this together in a wonderful way. Hebrews 9:28, so Christ was once offered to bear the sins of many, and unto them that look for him shall he appear the second time without sin unto salvation. And when he comes the next time to this earth, we're told his feet will stand on the Mount of Olives. That's where he touches down on this earth. Then he comes into the city. That'll be the triumphal entry at his second coming. This I cannot call a triumphal entry. He's on the way to the cross to die for your sin and my sin. And by his death and resurrection, salvation is to be offered unto him. Now we're told the blind and the lame came to him in the temple. He healed them. You notice how Matthew emphasizes that. Multitudes were healed. And when the chief priests and scribes saw the wonderful things that he did, and the children crying in the temple and saying, Hosanna to the Son of David, they were so displeased. You see, the chief priests, they resented it. And they said unto him, Hearest thou what these say? And Jesus saith unto them, Yea, have ye never read, out of the mouth of babes and sucklings, thou hast perfected praise? And he left them. This is his rejection of the religious leaders. He left them, and he went out of the city unto Bethany, and he lodged there. Now, we find him the next day coming back into the city. And I think that this is the one that Dr. Luke will emphasize for us. We need to recognize, and I think when you put the gospel accounts together, he entered the city 3 times, as prophet, priest, and king. This is his final offer of himself to his own nation. And now, after this, he's on the way to the cross. We'll see that next time. Until then, may God richly bless you, my beloved.
0: Well, we'll continue our journey to the cross with Jesus next time. As we walk with him through Matthew, we're not just learning what he did, we're beginning to understand why he did it. If you'd like to know more about God's plan of salvation for your life and what the cross means for you, you can click on How Can I Know God in our app or at ttb.org. 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I'm Steve Schwetz, and I'll meet you back here next time.

0: Through the Bible is a 5-year study of God's entire Word, and together we discover God's purposes in history and our lives, found only when we believe in Jesus Christ. Do you know Him yet?
1: I'm Steve O'Dell with Mission Network News. Thousands of refugees in the Democratic Republic of the Congo fled one crisis only to find themselves in another. Many people have gone to internally displaced person or IDP camps to escape militia violence, but they are among the places hardest hit by the recent Ebola outbreak. Stephen Hale says that Aviation Ministry MAF has food, teaching, and language learning programs in IDP camps and more. This continues even during the outbreak. Pray for workers serving as the hands and feet of Christ. Next, the Lord's command to love your neighbor as yourself has the power to shape the next generation. Joe Wiley with Sat7, a satellite TV ministry to the Middle East and North Africa, says they are traveling to Lebanon to minister to children in schools. They teach kids growing up in war zones to treat others well since they are all made in the image of God. By sharing these truths, Sat7 invites conversations about their faith in Jesus. Pray for the next generation in Lebanon. Mission Network News, a service of One Way Ministries. I'm Steve O'Dell.

0: Some time ago, I spoke at a conference on the subject of forgiveness. Afterward, a woman wrote a note about the freedom she had found.
1: Earlier in the conference, I'd requested prayer for a back problem. After I forgave my sister and mom, I noticed that the pain in my back was gone. I think that I've been healed in my heart and in my body by stepping out to forgive.
0: Now, I can't promise that if you forgive, all your aches and pains will go away. But I do know that unforgiveness does lead to bitterness, and that bitterness often leads to physical stress and pain. Does the thought of a certain person cause you to tense up? Is there a root of bitterness in your heart that shows itself through physical stress or pain? If so, the first step toward healing is to forgive. Would you choose the path of emotional and maybe even physical wellness today? With Seeking Him, I'm Nancy DeMoss Wagamuth.
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3: We have no right to be unforgiving. Now, the other person may not respond to our forgiving spirit. You and I can't make somebody else change, but we can be forgiving no matter what. It is the will of God that you and I be forgiving toward those who wrong us, toward those who say things or act toward us in a way that is unchristlike. We cannot justify an ungodly spirit. Now, the question comes, why is it that you and I fail to forgive other people when they wrong us?
4: What is humanity?